0: hungry, they are,
1: They
0: tired
1: don't know,
0: also at the
1: yeah.
0: same time. They don't know where to go. SubhanAllah. So through this, inshallah, I believe we can, inshallah, navigate how to go about it, inshallah ta'ala. And now you
1: Salam.
0: mentioned earlier on how the businessmen and companies who came through to offer workplace or space for the youngsters. Now, how if someone is interested enough to give off jobs in this holiday, what is the step for them to come through, inshallah, to assist?
1: So
0: And
1: for
0: how
1: now,
0: can now?
1: just to contact us, obviously we're in Brits now, right? So if a guy is sitting in Johannesburg and he'll be like, hey, how do I assist? For now, this is the start of the initiative. This is a kickoff. So it's like basically our pilot project, I would say. Because we have that. We have the idea. We inshallah we'll have the execution, but obviously things won't be perfect. Nothing will be like perfect at this stage. So it's like a trial and error run. That's why we call it like the pilot project to see like for future what's to be done. You won't believe actually we got contact from Cape Town to Lodium to Durban. So this thing is like viral. So imagine if we had the network, if we had the network or the resources to actually foster a network of guys that actually contribute to this thing. This thing could boom. So a lot of people across country are calling in, like students, specifically students. Hey, assalamu alaikum, I'd like to be part of this thing. And then obviously we'd have to say, hey, sorry man, you're a bit out of reach, you're a bit out of. So if we can set up and plan it nicely, like yeah, now the planning of it is not like the most perfect, but inshallah we'll carry on the out the execution, and then as we go we'll learn. So the next round we'll know, okay, December holidays, bit longer. We'll start talking to guys in Cape Town, in Durban, in Pretoria, in Joburg, and then this thing can grow, inshallah. But the main thing I think is the support from those who can, those who are able, inshallah, to support in whichever manner they can, whether it be the hosting kids, or whether it's going to be giving them stock to go sell, or whether it's going to be sponsoring them, anything, whatever it's going to be. But inshallah, support is needed. And now, inshallah, I think this is quite a great initiative for the boys, for the students, girls. They're quite excited, alhamdulillah.
0: No, mashallah. And the age I see here is from 14 to 19. There was another brother a week ago was asking me. He said that age, he has actually went past the age. Now, what happens to him? He's above 20 and
1: Yeah, you
0: he's
1: see,
0: interested in.
1: yeah. So we get like now queries like that also. So, alhamdulillah, inshallah, in future we'll try to structure it nicely. We'll have like a nice, category for category. Okay, these
0: Right.
1: guys here, that guy, these guys, this guy, this guy. So, inshallah, going forward. For now, we're just on a pilot run, pilot project, and see how it goes. Obviously, we're gonna learn a lot, and then next time our pitching, our presentation will be much better, inshallah.
0: No, 100%, inshallah, because I mean everything has to start somewhere. Again,
1: No.
0: we going back to the point of we've had so many cries in terms of issues and problems, unemployment rate, youngsters who are just sitting home after matric doing nothing, others don't even know what they need to do with their life, what to do with their lives, especially now in the holiday times, parents are going to have a lot of headaches. So
1: Headache,
0: having such
1: headache.
0: SubhanAllah. So having such a program, I believe that it is a start. Yes, you mentioned that not everything is perfect, but it's a step where we learn and we know that inshallah, by December time, we'll have a better projection of what to do, how to do it, inshallah. And again, for those, inshallah, just want to display one more time the poster. For those who are interested, again, in being in touch regarding the program. The program, again, is starting next week, Monday, if I'm correct, Brother Abdullah. So it's from next week, Monday, inshallah, up until Friday. That is from the 23rd until the 27th. And inshallah, for all those learners who are at home, I have nothing to do. I want to get busy and try to learn a few skills. Inshallah, here's the opportunity for yourselves. I've been trying to pitch this in my own community in Winterfeld. And SubhanAllah, only my brother actually raised his hand. The other guys are just not budging yet. But inshallah, I believe we'll get it right. We'll get it right. Slowly, inshallah, we'll get
1: Inshallah.
0: there. Another important thing here before we forget is also collaboration. I believe collaboration is very important because I was speaking to Dr. Faisal just before this of SEMNET, and he was saying that, look, when it comes to point of dawah of any development, we can't gatekeep such things. You know, like you mentioned that you had calls from Cape Town, from KZN, Durban, for example, from Joburg. Now, you can't say that, you know what, this is our own initiative, start your own stuff. No, we can actually say, you know what,
1: Collaborated, yeah.
0: Exactly.
1: If guys in Durban can run with it, then run with it.
0: Bismillah.
1: Whether it's Nur Huda Foundation, bro, at the end of the day, these ladies was just, they have to develop themselves, you know. And it's nice, man. I mean, being a student, having a holiday job, right? You know how it's like life changing because you actually learn. You go back to school with something that you've learned. You've actually learned. Whether it's cashier, being a cashier as a student is one of the best things. Because now you're learning so many skills unknowingly. First of all, it's customer service, right? Second of all is accounting. Third of all is like customer liaison. You're like the communication manager, call it that if you want. Fourth of all, you're like the face of the company, you know? So in that you develop yourself as a person, as a young boy or young girl. And Subhanallah, it can do wonders, especially the cashier, because I like it a lot. I've worked as a cashier myself. My second, third job, I used to be in a retail, fuel and retail. So it was at the fuel station. So I was part of the management team, but I would like get out the office, bro, and go hit the till, because it's like just nice. You just like interact with people. You're just moving. You're just operating. It's something that's really, really, it's really something good.
0: SubhanAllah. Let's keep on pushing, inshallah. For now, I just would love to take a short break, and when we return, inshallah, we go deeper into the discussion, because I believe a lot of people are excited about it, and many are wondering why isn't this happening in their own area. So inshallah, do get in contact, and we are more than willing and ready to liaise with people in those areas. So let's take a break, inshallah. When we return, we'll continue, inshallah.
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0: Bismillah, alhamdulillah, salatu wassalamu ala rasulillah. Welcome back. So if you're just joining us, we're talking about the Entrepreneurial and the Job Week program, which is being hosted by Madina Nurul Huda in Letlhabile, Riverside. And again, the last point we mentioned before we went is that it's not only demarcated for the Brits people only in terms of to run the project, but other places also, if they have the initiative, you know, they want to start such a similar project, or even maybe they can come up with something interesting more. Mashallah. Assalamu alaikum wa rahmatullah. How are you, Habibi?
3: Walaikum salam.
0: Where have you been hiding? Mashallah, welcome. Now, Maki, so the next point now, it's in terms of, again, you know, we were speaking about learning skills like being a cashier, client service, customer services, etc. And when it comes to other projects like the artisanry skills, do we have any of the mechanics who are able to take up some, mind, subhanAllah. Now, is there any possible that we can get some mechanics or maybe people in welding who can teach
1: our mechanics? Mechanics, there are mechanics around, but not that we have spoken to, not like in our circle. But there is actually one brother. Actually, inshallah, he can play his part. But for now, no mechanics yet. There is one brother plumber. I approached him and asked him, "Akhi, would you be able to host a few of the boys, like one or two?" He said, "Hey, I might need five." He's a plumber. He does like plumbing and stuff. So alhamdulillah. He's quite
0: interesting. My cousin, subhanAllah.
1: Inshallah.
0: The network just cut there for a few seconds, but it's back, alhamdulillah. Yeah. So I was actually pointing out to the plumbing point. My cousin is actually doing a plumbing course, and he was telling me that you know, there's one thing that you don't understand how fast the spectrum of being a plumber is. From the outside, we can criticize them, we can look down upon them, but the moment you get into the trade, subhanAllah, I was actually speaking to one plumber who was doing some work by my place, and we were talking about how, you know, people from outside, they look down upon you, but look, This guy came to only check a, it was a Giza issue, I think I remember. And to just check, he charged me about $500. I think it was $550. Then to change, it was a valve he needed to change. That to change the valve, I needed to buy the valve myself. So he came, it didn't even take him an hour. It was like less than 30 minutes. He changed the thing, he was done, he's gone. And in my head, I'm thinking that if this guy has about 5 clients a day, subhanAllah, how much is he actually making for himself? You know, and the more, if he's mobile, the better, because he can move to one place and another.
1: He can move around,
0: Exactly. So I believe these are, I always actually stress out to my students also that, you know, don't look down upon plumbers, don't look down upon the person who's doing welding, because we know welders also, we need them. With the crime in South Africa, we need these butler doors, gates, etc. Globalize, you know, so there's a job opportunity, but we need to again emphasize and emphasize, inshallah. And in the other trades, are there other trades, inshallah, who came through to
1: no other trades specifically? There's more. So, we've got your vendor, we've got like cashier, data capturing, we've got assistance via mining. There's one company, it's a mining company, they would do mining supplies. Obviously, the boys aren't going to go on shaft now because they're still underage. So this weekend we'll be finishing up all the paperwork with regards to consent, you know, just to give the parents, might just give consent that they're actually allowing their boys or their children, their girls to be on work premises for educational purposes, right? And not, it mustn't be a thing of child laborers next, and then, you know, hey, you've been being locked up for child laboring, and hey, so inshallah, this weekend we're finalizing the paperwork stuff. Not much, just for us to be like, you know, on the same page. The parents, I'm pretty sure, will be like super excited. But alhamdulillah, there's one thing actually that came to our talks, me and myself and another brother. I think it was yesterday or today. So he was talking about halal haram, you know, like, you know how we as Muslims are. We like, hey, is this thing haram? Hey, is this thing halal? But now you classify something to be haram fairly so fine, sharp, we understand. But now, what's the alternative? Right. For example, I gave him an example of the nikah. I'm telling him, we know like zina and mjolo and dating and that is not allowed, it's not right. But what alternative do we have for the boys and girls? Are we having like any conferences, nikah, like the one that we've been planning? But Allahu alam, why is it's delaying? But why don't we have like more of these things? Why doesn't every single Muslim town in the country have like a board that does like nikah stuff? You know, like, because now you're telling the boys and girls, dating is haram, don't date, don't go on a date, blah, blah, blah, blah. But what you doing about it, like?
0: Nothing.
1: Come up with a solution. Yeah, we understand it's haram. We know that. Fine. Sure. But now what's going to happen? What's next? Because there's no alternative. True. So stuff like this, man, we really need to work on as a ummah, the development of the ummah, you know, like the comprehensive, because this is what the visionary was about, like the development of the entire ummah, you know? Another example we spoke about was the widow thing. What was it? The widow welfare type of thing. So there's another brother, he passed away. So now his wife is behind. She's from Zimbabwe. So now there's another brother taking care of her. So he asked me a very important question. Like, we were just driving. He's like, what do the other people do in this situation, like non-Muslim?
0: Right. SubhanAllah, seems like the network has came again and it's gate crashing. So inshallah, we'll try and get Brother Abdullah back. While we're doing that, inshallah, I'll just give a recap, inshallah, of what we're actually discussing here for those who just joined. So we're discussing the upcoming entrepreneurial and holiday job week, which is being hosted by Madinat Nur Huda. And subhanAllah, this is for the students mostly, because we need them to learn skills that, inshallah, that will help them in the future to navigate where they want to be. Brother Abdullah was mentioning how this also helps the parents in learning the aptitude of their children. So after the whole program, we have an evaluation process whereby, for example, if a youngster chose to do, for example, sales, he got some stock and he was selling, and then he got his profits and whatever, then we see that, okay, this youngster is very well motivated in this field, then maybe he must focus on business management, inshallah. Or maybe we have someone who would like to do data capturing in the office, and they are very well with the corporate world, and this can push them, inshallah, to do that as a career, or push that towards being a career for themselves, inshallah, in the future, instead of pushing them to do something whereby after 15 years of schooling, then to just hear the child complain that they have wasted their time and have no skill whatsoever. Again, I'm emphasizing back on the point that our current educational system needs to be evaluated, needs to be aligned to the realistic points of life. What am I trying to say here is that after the 15 years, because now it's 15 years, a child starts at triple R at the moment. So triple R, you go to grade R, that's 3 years. You go from grade 1 to 12, that's another 12 years, and that's 15 years already in school. Then you add about 4 more years, 3, 4, or even 5 at some different institutions. Then 20 years of schooling, and the child doesn't have a skill. SubhanAllah. So let's now help, inshallah, for the parents, most importantly, help navigate our children's future through such programs, inshallah, especially in the holidays. Again, holidays, yes, the children are supposed to be resting, but make it beneficial for them also. They rest while learning valuable skills, and programs like this, inshallah, which will be running through, inshallah. So this is the initiative, the pilot of the project, and it will recur all holiday seasons. And December will be big because it's longer, and we know many companies will be short staffed, etc. So they will be coming up and asking for assistance, inshallah, and that will be provided with all the collaborations which is there. So for any information, you can call Brother Elrich Abdullah. The number is on the screen, on 073-495-7504, or Brother Yaqub, the Amir Sab, 078-172-1320. And subhanAllah, another amazing thing is that the two brothers' contacts are also entrepreneurs in their own fields. Brother Abdullah runs his own cleaning company, and Brother Yaqub has his pool maintenance company also. And they use all those proceeds to develop the community of the Kabila at Madina Nurul Huda. SubhanAllah, may Allah subhanahu wa ta'ala grant us the ability to understand the importance of such points and programs so that we can push for a better future, especially for our kids, the youngsters, the youth who are our future. And let's make sure that we raise them well. It is Thursday evening, inshallah, and we should remember to read a lot of durood upon the creators of mankind, sallallahu alayhi wa alihi wa barik wa sallim. Read the Surah Al-Kahf, inshallah. Ask Allah subhanahu wa ta'ala for protection from the ways of life which are creeping in, which are pulling us away from our sense of iman, sense of haqq, the truth, which is to Allah subhanahu wa ta'ala. And please keep our brothers and sisters in your du'as throughout the world, Palestine, Myanmar, Bangladesh, Somalia, Sudan, Kenya also, there's some underlying problems we're finding in each and every country. Congo also, the silent giant, which people are not saying much about. And may Allah subhanahu wa ta'ala make it easy for them and grant them stability and success, inshallah ta'ala. Until we meet again, inshallah, next week, Thursday evening, inshallah, we'll try and have a special program for Quran next week. There is a program that should be in a few days. There should be posters flying around regarding the Quran program in Thiaroff, inshallah ta'ala. Great lineup, inshallah, and amazing setup, inshallah ta'ala. Please do stay tuned as the information will be relayed along the week, inshallah. Once again, from Yunus Kawanga here at the Salam Media Studios with my main man Sadiq, who's the studio operator, we say assalamu alaikum wa rahmatullahi wa barakatuh.
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0: Bismillah, alhamdulillah, wa salatu wa salam ala rasulillah. Welcome to the show. This is Call to Guidance with your host, Yunus Kawanga. And it is the show that we talk about everything that deals with da'wah and community development. And on the da'wah perspective tonight, inshallah, we'll be looking at the National Open Mosque Day, which is going to be inshallah from next week on the 24th going up. And many masajids, mosques around South Africa have joined this amazing, amazing initiative, which is ran by SEMNET, inshallah, the South African Muslim Network. And on this, inshallah, will be joining me is Dr. Faisal Suleiman, who is the chairperson of SEMNET and also is the president of the Islamic Medical Association of South Africa, also known as IMASA, inshallah. Dr. Saab, jazakumullah khairah for giving some of your time. We know you're very busy at the meeting and you took your time to be with us. Jazakumullah khairah and welcome to the show.
4: Assalamu alaikum, assalamu alaikum wa barakatuh, and thank you for having me. It's only a pleasure.
0: It is a pleasure indeed for us, alhamdulillah, to have such an esteemed community role player with us, inshallah, sharing some of the jewels and the beautiful gems of Dawah on this perspective of having an open mosque day. Interesting, the naming also of the beautiful occasion. If Dr. Kinshallah, take us back to what does it mean to have an open mosque day

A few years ago, I thought about, I looked at people doing different things on Heritage Day. You know, Afrikaners have those traditional dresses and their poikikos. A lot of the Hindu community has their dancing and their chanting and their dressing. Other communities have traditional, like for example, in KZN, the Zulu dances, etc., etc. And I thought, what is it that the Muslim community can do? And because we're also not a homogenous community, I mean, our Muslim community is made up out of Indians, coloreds, Malays, black people, foreigners, locals, Indian diaspora, Somalis, etc. So it'd be very much more difficult to do only a day related to culture, because you have Arab culture, Indian culture, African culture, or and within the Arabs, the Egyptians are here, the Turks are here, etc., etc. But I thought, what could we do that would resonate across the community, but more importantly, attract non-Muslims to come and engage with us? You know, often Heritage Day is like Braai Day. You know, you're either chilling if you're not working, and some people drink themselves the night before, and others just have a braai or go to the beach. So I looked, you know, at different things. And then, of course, we know that post 9/11, overseas, these open days, in other words, you open the masjid on a specific day or time to invite people of other faith groups to come to the masjid, meet Muslims. And very often for them, it's the first time meeting a Muslim, having a chat on a social, in a social way, not a formal, you know, at work or at school or principal, something like that, but just a social chat in a masjid, get a tour of the masjid. And so I thought that would be a good thing. And that's why we chose Heritage Day as part of our contribution to heritage and culture. And we looked at it and we thought 2 to 4 would be good, because no matter what time of the year it is, even if it is Ramadan, you're not really disrupting the masjid between 2 and 4 o'clock. It's convenient for everybody, like I said, even in Ramadan. And if people want to stay, and we've seen this very often in many masajid, people have wanted to stay and watch the salah. So many masajid people have stayed on to watch the Asr salah, for example. So we looked at that, and then we looked at some of the programs being done overseas. And essentially, the format is very simple. It's a meet and greet, you know, hello, how are you? You know, have a cup of tea, go into the masjid, show them what the masjid looks like, show a demonstration of wudu, have a small presentation, have charts in the masjid, have posters in the masjid, have someone there who can talk to them, question and answer session, then some food. A lot of the masjids throw in, and overseas and even here, they'll have henna, you know, people putting on henna, or the blood pressure testing, blood sugar testing, and you can then add on the activities. But essentially, it's about coming to the masjid. And we found, you know, from the feedback, you see a lot of people, even though they may be working with a Muslim, religion is not something you talk about much at work. There's clearly, we know from experience, and all of us know the stereotyping of Muslims in the movies and TV and what they think of Islam. And then now with what happens in the Middle East, it's all of lumped together, suicide bombings, terrorists, we're all anti-Semitic and we want to convert the world at force, etc. So, you know, 1800 years of cultural imperialism, of propaganda, have formed some significant stereotypes, which you don't find out from. Trust me, from our experience over many years, someone who you think knows a little bit about Muslims because you have Muslims in your school, you're a principal and you have Muslim kids in your school. And I've had this from my own experience in a school where I was on the governing body for many years, where my children were. And you think, they know a little bit about Islam. And then when you chat to them or you invite them to the mosque and the questions they answer, you realize, you know, I remember some time back someone who said to us, when we saw the inside of the mosque and we explained why the direction is towards Mecca, etc., and said, I thought you'll pray to this box, this huge cube, you know. And the stereotypes like that are bound. So we found, even in the suburb where I live, people who lived around the mosque, who came into the mosque, had a look at it, asked questions, felt free, because now it's a public holiday, you're in a chilled atmosphere, you can ask questions you may not want to ask someone at work, you're embarrassed, or you feel, oh, it's too sensitive a subject to ask. But here you ask it. You know, so we...

0: That was the main purpose of it. And alhamdulillah, for those mosques that have participated, it's been pretty successful. There have been a lot of people who've actually taken the shahada on this day, wonder, mashallah. What we do say, though, is two things, more or less. One is, in as much as I'm a very vocal pro-Palestinian activist, and activist, whether it's Kashmir or what's happening in Bangladesh, etc., we say to people on this day, leave out politics, don't talk politics, whether it's local politics, whether it's international politics. For many people, this is their first encounter with Muslims on a social scale, because we don't mix with them in other circumstances, whether because of food, alcohol, going to a bar, going to a soccer match, etc. A lot of them, this is the first time. So that's the one thing. We also say to them, don't knock down any religion. I mean, you don't want to be talking, there's 5,000 errors in the Bible on this day. It's a meet and greet. Hello, how are you? This is what Islam is. This is what we believe in. We're no different to you. We're also worried about our school homework, and we're also worried about the economy and unemployment and crime and prostitution and drugs and all of this. But we have our own set of values. So this is not a day to be proselytizing. This is not a day to tell people what's wrong with their religions. This is not a day to force people to become Muslim. It's the first step in a long journey. And I think that is sort of the crux of what we're trying to get to across to the masjids. Meet and greet, hello, how are you? Take your name down, your email, you want more information, contact Mnet. We'll put you in touch with the right person. You have Qurans present, you have Dawah material present, take something, take home, but non-offensive stuff. Like I say, you don't want to be putting stuff that tells them, what's wrong with them. That's not how you start someone's journey to Islam. So that basically was the, and for us, it was breaking down those barriers. Because people have weird misconceptions about Muslims, about Islam. So, this is a very good opportunity. And in many cases, many women and many masajid have never seen, Muslim women have never been into a masjid. And we found that, this open day was also an opportunity for the local Muslim woman to come and see what their own local masjid looks like, ironically. So, alhamdulillah, it's been pretty successful. Clearly, we'd like to have many more mosques. Our aim is eventually, inshallah, to have a mosque open in every large town, every large city, more, a few more in the large cities. But at least somewhere on Heritage Day that a non-Muslim can say, okay, let's just go to the mosque. Let's go see what the Muslims are about. Let's go have a samosa. Let's go have a cup of tea or a soft drink. Let's go have henna. Previous experience, if I give an example, scarf tying. People were fascinated by the way, a woman, another woman tying a scarf for her and taking a photo and saying, wow, this is how you look in a scarf, or put on this henna. Or, like I said, we found blood pressure testing and all of that sort of blood sugar testing to be very successful. And believe me, I've seen it, over the years. It really does break down barriers for people who live around the mosque.
1: MashaAllah. No, MashaAllah, SubhanAllah. Dr. Sabi, you've said a lot of points, which I believe all of us actually do resonate with, because these are our day-to-day, not struggles as such, but what we experience, especially for those who work in environments where we have mixed cultures and people from different backgrounds. And this is exactly the point, that most of their knowledge is encamped with a lot of misconceptions, obviously because of social and mainstream media, which paints and taints the name of Islam. And interesting, one thing that you've also mentioned regarding that, it is also not just for the non-Muslims, but also for the Muslim women folk in our communities who have not, some of them since Allah knows when, they haven't actually accessed the masjids. And this becomes like a tour for themselves also to understand that. And SubhanAllah, we also had took part also in one open day a couple of years back, and one of the person was asking about where is the stone. So when they came to the masjid, they started asking about the stone. So in my mind, I was like trying to understand, what are they talking about? And he said, no, he read somewhere that each masjid has a stone, a black stone. And I said, no, that's only found in Makkah, in the Kaaba, and explaining this.
0: Absolutely. Yeah. And you'll be amazed at the misconceptions and the thoughts that, who we pray to, and our God is different to their God. Like, it's not as if we believe there's just one God. Or, of course, then the bigger things are the bigger ones, suicides, bombings, terrorism,
1: So
0: all the things, the this mutilation of the genitals in some cultures. And people believe that to be, you know, originating in the Quran. I mean, you know, the propagandists call this Quran a terrorist manual and says if in there. And yet when they meet us, and you see, the whole idea is to show them that we also resemble human beings like you with the same interests and worries and concerns and sicknesses and everything else. But we have a set of values, and our values don't, our religion teaches us not to you know, exclude other people, that sort of thing. So, yeah, it's a wonderful opportunity. It's a social atmosphere. And I'm hoping people who are listening, clearly there's only a few days left, but it's not too late to even organize your masjid. You don't need a lot of things. But as I like to emphasize, because we have seen it in one or two places, it's not a day for proselytizing. It's not a day for going into depth about Islam on people's first encounter, nor is it a day to be, you know, telling people what's wrong with them or politics of any kind. Because what happens then is emotions get raised, you get distracted from the actual reason for the mosque open day, and it becomes a bit tense.
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1: 100%. I mean, it also leads back to the basics of the Sunnah, which is when the Prophet Sallallahu Alaihi Wasallam used to invite people over, the one ayah he used to quote was that, Ta'alaw ila kalimatin sawa, let's come together to that word which unites us, which is obviously believing in Allah subhanahu wa ta'ala. Then everything else comes on later when people start understanding more about Islam. So that right now, yeah, the main point is to focus on what is the foundation and fundamentals of deen, and people to understand what Islam is away from all the misconceptions that they're trapped in. So the next point, inshallah, will be to understand for those people who are interested, Dr. Sabah, in terms of joining to be part of this national program, how would it be for them now in order to register? Inshallah, I'll just display one of the posters that Dr. Sab sent me. Doctor can also explain the process, inshallah, of how to get on the database and be able to host on this day, inshallah.
0: Yeah, so what we do is we go out into the media spaces. So, for example, there's a masjid in Ladysmith that is having it, but they always found that it's easier for them to have it on the weekend. So they, instead of having it on Tuesday, they're having it on the weekend. So we then will, our staff will go around Ladysmith from here, from Durban, and look at the social media posts in Ladysmith and post their poster, for example, to the radio stations, the local radio stations, the community radio stations, the local newspapers, etc., in Ladysmith, and say, Ladysmith is having this, come and join. And similarly, we make the list available to the newspapers, to the radio stations, of which mosques are taking part. So, you know, and so that way there is access. Inshallah, when we have a lot more mosques on board, we even want to make it available to tourism South Africa. You know, I was overseas one day on the French national holiday, and when the tour guides tell you, right, these are the things to do, well, today is a French holiday, so you must, the right thing to do is to go visit the French museum and the French this and French that, and that's part of your tourism. And so we need to reach that part, that if the tourists in South Africa, in Cape Town or in Johannesburg, they should look in their tourist guide and say, okay, Heritage Day, there's a mosque open. They may not have a mosque in their country, but a mosque that's acceptable if they are somewhere in Europe or, you know, wherever, the very huge country, United States, there may be no mosque near them. Suddenly they're on holiday and say, oh, there's a mosque open. What the hell? Let's just go look at the mosque. So we make this list available. You know, it's very easy. Masjids are easy to get hold of us, info@samnet.co.za, or on our website, all our telephone numbers and, you know, Twitter and all of that. But usually WhatsApp and email are the best. And, you know, we send you information, we give you guidelines how to do it. And alhamdulillah, it's a matter of getting a few people in the masjid together. Normally, the masjids put banners across in the masjid, you know, a week before. Some print pamphlets, some go onto the social media and make posters which get posted on community group and WhatsApp groups, Facebook, etc., that you advertise that your mosque is going to be open. Many masjids, as I said, print pamphlets beforehand and go give it out in the shopping centers, in the schools, etc., police station. So it's a matter of getting a few people together, getting the trustees and the imam to agree to do it. Alhamdulillah, this year, with the Imam Development Program. It's 12 African countries that are joining in as well. It's not only South Africa. Through the Imam Development Program and their imams, there'll be masjids in 12 African countries that will be taking part as well. Alhamdulillah. So, you know, easy, get hold of Semnet. We'll send you the material. We work with IPCI as well, and they generally will post you Qurans and some material to give out. It's quite simple, you know, a two-hour program, meet, greet. So anyone who's still interested, is not too late. I mean, you still have almost a few days to organize it, and it's not complicated. The biggest part is getting the word out into the community and attracting visitors. But, you know, we have to make the effort. You know, and like Allah subhanahu wa ta'ala commanded Hazrat Ibrahim, you know, you give the azan, I'll send the people. You know, and of course, when he first gave the azan, there weren't many people around. And today, of course, the Kaaba is surrounded by millions. So it's our duty to do that. For those, you know, I also want to say, for those who are concerned about the permissibility of it, the fatwas, we have fatwas even from Zakaria Park, from Uqsa, from overseas scholars, you know, Mufti Zubair Bayat, Maulana Bam, all of them in favor, who are quite happy with this program. So Zakaria Park themselves have said it's permissible to have this for dawah purposes. So there's no issue whether it's permissible or not, whether, you know, non-Muslims, are permitted to enter the mosque or not. Of course they are. We've never found that people come in miniskirts. The people who come know they're coming to a masjid. They invariably dress very conservatively. If you want to, you can have scarves available for them. Last year, and where we are, someone donated scarves, and scarves were donated. People wore it and they were fascinated and tied it. The woman, and they took it home, you know. So make a day of it. It breaks down relationships. It promotes intercommunal harmony. And so clearly permissible, not difficult to organize. Probably the hardest part is getting the word out into the community. And if you do that with good intentions, and, you know, we also found that it grows. People who come 1 year, when we first started, 2014, 2015, somewhere there, you know, only few masjids came on board, few visitors. But alhamdulillah, those masjids today get big crowds. Word has gone out. People come for the biryani, or they come to see what the mosque looks like inside out of curiosity. Whatever it is, our job is to open the door. Allah subhanahu wa ta'ala gives the hidayah.
1: 100%, subhanAllah. And once again, just to revise, Dr. Saab gave us the contact details for those who are interested, inshallah, in being part of this. So it's the info@semnet.co.za.
0: Yes.
1: And @semnet_sa also on Instagram. And yes. Inshallah,
0: and of course, on our website is the WhatsApp number as well. I'm terrible with numbers, I forget it, but I can look it up quickly. I know it's in 084-333-3979, I think. But, you know, just look it up and you can comfortably WhatsApp us, and we can try and help even at this late stage, see what we can do. If anyone wants to join in now.
1: Yeah, and one thing I really liked, Dr. Sabi, you mentioned how IDP also is helping this initiative, and that just tells us how important it is to collaborate wherever we can.
0: Absolutely.
1: We can't have the whole cake, you know. I've always believed
0: that. No, and we don't have the skills, we don't have the networks, you know, and others do. And our job is to facilitate, to try. And alhamdulillah, you know, even if someone wants to do it on their own, you know, nobody has a monopoly on dawah. Nobody has a monopoly on anything. We are like candles lighting another candle. It doesn't, as they say, you light one candle, lights another, it doesn't take away the light from the first candle. So 100%. Even if people on their own do it, whether on Heritage Day, whether later on plan for a month from now on a Sunday afternoon, open a masjid, invite people, this is dawah.
1: SubhanAllah. Jazakumullah khairah, Dr. Sabit. It's really been an interesting talk, and we hope that many people, inshallah, will get in touch in this beautiful initiative. And may Allah subhanahu wa ta'ala grant a lot of barakah and success in
0: Ameen.
1: It. And really, Jazakumullah khairah for giving us this opportunity.
0: Thank you, Jazakallah, to you for giving us the opportunity, and always a pleasure to come on. But inshallah, we look forward to people. Oh, the other thing I should have mentioned is, if you are near a mosque that is open on Heritage Day or any other day, you be the da'i. Take your pedal friends, your friends from school, your children's parents, from the school, the principal, the local police station captain, go and invite people, bring along people, your friends from work or your colleagues from work or your neighbors. Every person, bring one person. You know, what a pleasure.
1: No, inshallah. Jazakumullah khairan, Hussain Jaza. Assalamu alaikum wa rahmatullah.
0: Assalamu alaikum wa rahmatullah.
1: Alhamdulillah. Now, that's the SEMNET, inshallah, having a national mosque open day, inshallah, from the 24th, from the Heritage Day onwards, and some having it on that weekend on 28th, inshallah. Again, if you need more information, you go info@semnet.co.za on the email, and you can also follow them on the Instagram, which is @semnet_s, inshallah, and the phone number is 031-207-4223, inshallah. Let's take a break right now, inshallah, and when we come back, we are discussing the holiday job and entrepreneurial program, which is run by Nurul Huda. Subhanallah, I always speak about Nurul Huda with such fervor and such enthusiasm, because the work that they're doing from their humble beginnings, it's just amazing. Based in the cabin, inshallah. Joining us later will be our brother Elrich Abdullah Brown, inshallah. Stay tuned as we take a break.

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0: The recital of Juzadeh was brought to you by an anonymous sponsor for the Isale Thawab of Sayyida Ismail Gutta, Nabi Sallallahu Alaihi Wasallam, and all Marhumin.
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عليكم ورحمة الله وبركاته. أهلا وسهلا ومرحبا بكم. Wednesday morning, my beloved wonderful listeners of Salam Media, our beloved wonderful listeners of Sa'atu Salam, the time of peace. Arafat bin Ibrahim Hatia, that's me. I will be with you inshallah from now until 7 this morning, 6:45, 7 a.m. inshallah. Yeah, and I think maybe I must say we are live every morning. Am I right, brothers? I think so one or two listeners, they can know that Maulana Arafat bin Ibrahim Hatia is live. No, but if I say the time, then it means we're live. Am I right, Brother Sadiq? If I do say the time and I give you the date, yeah, that means that we are live. Our engineer this morning is Brother Sadiq. He's our studio controller, mashallah. He's looking very good this morning, mashallah. He's looking full of smiles. Yeah, I see you've got your warm hat on this morning. Why? Okay, he said just for it, yeah. My engineer, our studio controller, mashallah. Allah Ta'ala bless him. He's always in my du'as. I always make du'a for him. Allah Ta'ala must accept all our ibadat. Yesterday, last night, I was listening to a very beautiful clip about the benefits of tahajjud. I bet you forgot to read your two rakat salatul. You read? No, okay, inshallah. Tomorrow, inshallah. Tomorrow, don't worry. Tomorrow, yeah. And, yeah, remember, tahajjud is not fard. It's not fard to say that you have to read. But, Nabi Kareem Muhammad Mustafa Janab Sallallahu Alaihi Wasallam, it's sunnah. He did not miss Salatul Tahajjud. So, yesterday I was telling to my beloved brother Sadiq, I told him that try and read at least two rakats of Salatul Tahajjud before you leave home and when you wake up in the morning. And it's so nice. You know, yesterday I was listening to this very, very beautiful club. I don't know who's the speaker. I think the speaker is from UK. Yeah, it's not Mufti Menk. I know definitely. I know Hazrat Maulana Mufti Menk's beautiful voice. So that speaker was speaking about the benefits and the virtues of Salatul Tahajjud. And he says that how Allah subhanahu wa ta'ala makes every dua of yours go answered. Ajeeb. Subhanallah. And I should have got it. That clip, and he was saying that Allah subhanahu wa ta'ala sees every early part of the morning. He sees who is awake and who's busy in ibadat and who's busy calling out his name. And Allah subhanahu wa ta'ala thereafter says that where is that banda and who is that banda that needs me this early third portion of the morning? Is there anything that's bothering you? Allahu Akbar. And he says that Allah subhanahu wa ta'ala says that if there's something troubling you, just speak out. Subhanallah. Ajib is awake and who's busy in ibadat and who's busy calling out his name. And Allah subhanahu wa ta'ala thereafter says that where is that banda and who is that banda that needs me this early third portion of the morning? Is there anything that's bothering you? Allahu Akbar. And he says that Allah subhanahu wa ta'ala says that if there's something troubling you, just speak out. Subhanallah. Ajib. The beautiful power of Salatul Tahajjud. And I told Brother Sadiq, I said, Sadiq, just read two rakats, man. Read two rakats of Salatul Tahajjud. You'll see Allah subhanahu wa ta'ala will accept whatever is in your heart. Ameen, ameen, ameen, ameen, ameen, ameen. But it's a beautiful morning. It's a beautiful, mashallah, morning. How's this morning, Brother Sadiq? It's nice. Not

0: so cold and not so windy and not so chirpy. My security tells me this morning, he says, Mfundis, he says, Maulana Arafat, he says, I think the weather is smiling this morning. He says the weather is trying to smile this morning. No, it's a beautiful morning indeed. Definitely beautiful morning. You know what the listeners must do quickly before we go for our Fajr Adhan? Those who are with me this early morning. Yawmul Arbi'a. Wednesday morning. Yeah. You know what you guys must do? So I don't know what time you guys wake up for Salatul Tahajjud. No, now and then you do must... your Salatul Tahajjud. I know when I miss my Tahajjud, I feel so lousy. I feel as if I have missed a Farad Salah. So, because Alhamdulillah, Allah subhanahu wa ta'ala has made me used to it. Because one is also because my programs are early in the morning, so it's a good thing. And second is that I'm used to already waking up early part of the morning. Yeah. Some people, when they meet me, they say, Maulana, you're not sleeping. Are you sleeping? You're not sleeping. I say, no, Alhamdulillah. Alhamdulillah. As long as I have the 2, 3, 4 hours of sleep. So, shukar, Alhamdulillah. Yeah. So, I was saying quickly before we go for our Fajr Azan to all my wonderful, beautiful, beloved listeners of Sa'atu Salam that try and wake up maybe around 3, all right? Because Fajr falls in around at 4:30. 4:28, 4:27, somewhere there. Maybe try and wake up maybe around 2:45 or 2:30. But when you do wake up the early morning, just sit a little while and just think of life. And then think how quiet it is early part of the morning. You know when you wake up. Maybe your family is sleeping, maybe your son, your daughter, your children, the kids are sleeping, your beloved wife is sleeping. But of course, you are a person who is a tahajjud guzar and you wake up for Salatul Tahajjud. But do that. And I have this habit when I wake up in the morning, maybe 2:20, maybe 2:30, like I take my time to wake up, but when I wake up and then I just sit and you know, you can sense that it's quiet. It's peaceful. Nobody is like, giving you stress at early part of the morning. Isn't it, my wonderful listeners? Tell me, am I wrong or am I right? Yeah, just try and do that. Just sit a little bit, 5 minutes, think of your life. Think how beautiful and beloved Allah subhanahu wa ta'ala is to you, is to me, is to all of us. Just sit and ponder a little bit and ask yourself, what are you doing? Where are you going? Are you happy with yourself? Are you happy with your zindagi? Are you happy with your life? Are you happy with your actions? I do this every morning. I do it every morning. And that's why I came to this conclusion and I came to this stage where that don't worry about insan and don't worry about people, man. Don't worry about them. Come and tell you something. People will always be people and always will complain. People will always look out for what? For faults and mistakes on you. So don't worry. Don't worry about people. Yesterday, one listener was telling me, say, no, but Maulana, you know, people, they think of us today. I said, and I told the listener, don't worry about people. You must worry about what Allah will think of you on the day of Yawmul Qiyamah. Am I right, Brother Sadiq? Am I right? Yeah. You must think of what Allah subhanahu wa ta'ala will think of you on the day of judgment. It's not about you worrying about people. So what? Let people not like you. How? Let people think bad of you. It's fine. It's fine. Everybody says, yeah, but Maulana, you know what this one thinks of you? And you know what this one will say of you? Oh, let me tell you, Maulana. Oh, you know, I want to tell you this quickly before we go for the Fajr Azan. I want to tell you this. So one friend of mine asked me, right, Brother Sadiq, we went for supper. So he asked me, he says, Mons, what are you doing to yourself? I said, why? He says, when are you getting settled? When are you getting married? So I said, inshallah, I'm planning most probably inshallah next year. I want to get settled. You know, now I think My son is getting married, inshallah, next month. Allah Ta'ala bless him. And he will be moving out. So I will be all alone. So I'm telling to my friend now. Hey, I tell you, Sadiq, I was finished. I was finished. This is people's mentality. This is how you, wallah, we might laugh. We might take it as a joke. But this is how we, insan and Muslims, that how we think of each other. So he tells me like this. He says, you're actually taking long to get married. I said, no, because I'm not putting a message out there to say that I want to get married now and I'm looking for somebody. So he says, don't you think why you're not getting married? Because maybe you have a bad reputation. I said, what you mean? But he's a friend of mine. But well, we both were laughing. He said, no, maybe people are thinking bad of you because you were married the first time and it didn't work out. Then you were married the second time, it didn't work out. And then you were married the third time and it didn't work out. So now maybe you got a bad reputation. So now no one wants to get married to you because, you know, it's like how did sister, she posed that question, brother Sadiq. You know, she says, Molana, now I'm a divorcee. It's like a stigma in the community. Nobody wants to propose to you because why? You are a divorcee. You got divorced once or you got divorced twice. And let me tell you something, my beloved, wonderful listeners of Salatu Salam. Come and tell you something quickly. You know, there are sisters out there and there are brothers out there who maybe they got married 2, 3, 4 times, 5 times and it wasn't meant for them. And those partners were not meant for them. And Allah subhanahu wa ta'ala will send you somebody and somebody will be meant for you. Tell me, am I wrong or am I right? My beloved, wonderful listeners of Salatu Salam, you know. So he was telling me, he says, no, Molana, maybe people they think bad of you. Maybe your reputation, maybe this, and maybe that. So I told him nicely, I said, you see, I told him, I said, Hazrat, you mustn't worry what people are thinking of you. You must think what Allah thinks of you. And how will you be standing in the eyes of Allah on the day of Yawmul Qiyamah? What will be your reputation when you're standing in the eyes of Allah? That's our most fikr that you and I have to have. That's the most thing. Wallahi, my beloved, wonderful listeners of Salatu Salam. You and I, we're waking up every morning and listening to Salatu Salam. We're waking for Salatul Tahajjud, isn't it? Your main concern and your main fikr is that how is my Allah going to take me and tolerate me and ask me and approach me on the day of Yawmul Qiyamah? Because on that day, if you are guilty, then you're in a major problem. It's not about in this dunya. On the day of judgment, when you are standing in the court of Allah and Allah subhanahu wa ta'ala questions you and Allah subhanahu wa ta'ala is angry at you and Allah subhanahu wa ta'ala says, you know, today you have come to me. Today I'm very disappointed and I'm very angry and I'm very, very naraz. Today you are going jahannam. Today you will be punished. Today you are guilty. Today you are so and so. And then that's the day you must say, Ya Allah, Ya Allah. Am I wrong? Am I right, my beloved, wonderful listeners of Salatu Salam? But I'm just saying, you know, so, everybody will look at your past. Everybody will look at the person you are. And I told you this yesterday. There are people who had a bad past. There are people who maybe used to drink. There are people who maybe they were on drugs. There are people out there who were maybe a gangster. I'm giving an example. There were people out there who were a thieves, whatever. And Allah subhanahu wa ta'ala gave them hidayat. How's that? Now they are good, mashallah. They've changed, and I've seen people, mashallah, they now you can see that they are like on the path of Sirat al-Mustaqim, isn't it, my beloved, wonderful listeners of Salatu Salam? So are you still going to judge the person? Are you still going to tell, yeah, the person is like this and the person is like that? But anyway, it's a beautiful, mashallah, Wednesday morning. How are yous, my wonderful listeners of Salatu Salam? Where are you guys? 59 messages this early morning. Where are y'all, my wonderful listeners of Salatu Salam? Where are you guys? Hello, are you guys wide awake? So let's correct our niyat. Let's correct our intention. Let us make shukr to Allah subhanahu wa ta'ala on this early beautiful morning. Let's thank Allah. Oh Allah, we thank you. Oh Allah, we thank you. Oh Allah, we thank you. Ya Allah, we thank you so much. Oh Allah, we thank you so much. Oh Allah. Oh Allah, we make shukr to you. We make shukr to you. We make shukr to you that we are witnessing and seeing and witnessing another beautiful morning. Another beautiful Wednesday morning. Oh Allah, we make shukr for giving us this beautiful health of ours. We can talk. We can speak. We can breathe. We can taste. We can do movement. We can move our fingers. We can walk. We've got strength. We can see. We can hear. So make shukr. Oh Allah, we make shukr to you. Alhamdulillah alladhi ahyana ba'dama amatana wa ilayhin nushur. Come my beloved wonderful listeners, where are you? Hello, yellow, mellow, dello, jello. Come my beloved wonderful listeners, wherever you are. Alhamdulillah alladhi ahyana ba'dama amatana wa ilayhin nushur. Kareem Allah, Rahim Allah, Hannan, Mannan, Rahman. Oh Allah, forgive us this early morning. Oh Allah, forgive us. Forgive all of us. Forgive all our gunas. Forgive all our evil thinking of others. Oh Allah, forgive all my major gunahi akbar, gunahi azghar. Ameen, ameen, ameen, ameen, ameen, thumma ameen. I want to go for our Fajr Azan. We go for our Fajr Azan. Thereafter, inshallah, our ad break. My beloved, wonderful listeners of Sa'atu Salam. And then, inshallah, when we come back after our ad break, we'll go on to our istighfar, our dhikr, get the dhikr ready, and then inshallah our nasiha. Yesterday we spoke about lies, isn't it? Speaking lies and, you know what I mean, running people down. Not can a person be happy if you see a person's going down in life? How, Sadiq? Can a person be happy to see that person is not going up in life? How's that? Can a person be happy to see that person is going down in life? Eh? Haibo. Haibo. 2 minutes after five.
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0: 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O Allah, Lord of this perfect call and this prayer to be established, grant Muhammad al-Wasila a high and special place in Jannah, and al-Fadila a rank above the rest of creation, and raise him to a praise platform which you have promised him.
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14 minutes after 5 South African time. A beautiful morning indeed. Wednesday morning, Yawmul Arbi'a. Yes, it's time for our istighfar. So come, my wonderful listeners. Let us make tawbah for whatever we have committed up till this morning. Like I was saying yesterday, that we all have our own gunahi akbar and our own gunahi asghar, you know, our minor sins and our major sins. That's why Nabi Kareem Muhammad Mustafa Janab sallallahu alayhi wasallam always used to make that dua, that he used to say, Allahumma ghafir li warhamni. You remember that dua, my beloved, wonderful listeners of Salatu Salam. And he used to say, wa adkhilna al-jannah. Oh Allah, forgive me, oh Allah, forgive me, oh Allah, forgive me, oh Allah. Oh Allah, have mercy on me, have mercy on me. And oh Allah, grant me entry into Jannah. Yeah, grant me entry into Jannah. So come, let's think of our past sins. You know, those sins that we have committed intentionally. These gunas that we have committed unintentionally. These sins that we have committed at the darkest of the night. Maybe 2 o'clock in the morning, maybe late at night, or maybe during the day. And sometimes you feel that no one is watching you. Ahmed, you know what? I'm doing this, nobody's gonna know about it. But you're forgetting Allah is seeing you. Allah is alimun bi dhati sudur sami'un alimun basir. Isn't it, my wonderful listeners? So come, inshallah. Oh Allah, forgive us. Oh Allah, forgive us. Oh Allah, forgive each and every listener. Oh Allah, forgive all our minor sins, major sins. Oh Allah. Oh Allah, whoever we have hurt, forgive us. Oh Allah. Oh Allah, if we have spoken ill of any person, oh Allah, please forgive us. Oh Allah, please forgive us. You know, there's there's some of us that we have this stubbornness in us. We've got this attitude, we've got this, you know, this arrogance, that sometimes you look at you look at your own Muslim brother and sister, you say, but what is wrong with them? I mean, don't they fear Allah? Don't you know there's such a thing as Jahannam? Don't you know that there is such a thing as the Qabr? You know? But some of us, we like blindfolded. We blind. It's like, we commit the guna and we say, so what? So what? It's between me and Allah. Why you want it? That's how we are. That's how we are. We commit the guna openly. Openly! You know, we do the haram openly, my beloved, wonderful listeners of Salatu Salam. There's a lot of youngsters as well. They eat anywhere they want to, you know. They don't have that conscience of Allah to say, hey, you know, I'm eating haram. How is my du'as and ibadah going to be accepted? But we couldn't be bothered. Yes, they are Muslims. You go to this all this elite areas. You know, you go to the center and you go to all these areas. You see Muslims sitting in a restaurant where there's not halal at all, but they couldn't be bothered. You see, my beloved, wonderful listeners.

Astaghfirullah. Come, I want all the listeners, come. I want to see your names on my screen this beautiful Wednesday morning. Come. Come, my beloved, wonderful. You see, like yesterday, Brother Sadiq, petrol went up yesterday. Yeah, you seen. All the garages were packed. Why? Because they made that announcement. Petrol will be increased, I think, by 3 rand a litre or something. 30 rand a litre or 3 rand, I don't know, whatever. Now imagine this. Imagine if Allah subhanahu wa ta'ala have to come down right now and Allah says, come my beloved wonderful listeners of Salatu Salam. Allah says, whoever is going to make istighfar now, all these sins are forgiven. I will forgive all these sins, all the gunas, all the minor sins, all the major sins. Isn't we all going to run? Like how we ran yesterday, all the garages were full for petrol and people are putting full tanks, isn't it? You see, it was packed. Now imagine Allah subhanahu wa ta'ala says, my banda, it is already my intention to forgive you. You committed that guna in the past, isn't it? Yes. You committed that major guna in the past. Allah says, even it is already my intention to forgive you. Yuridu Allahu an yatuba alaykum. You went. In the past, you used to go to cinema, you used to go to club. You had a girlfriend and this and that. You used to do whatever. Allah says, it is already my intention to forgive you. And this

Astaghfirullah, come. Let's think of that guna that you have committed yesterday. Or just think of that sin. Just think of that action, whatever, that bad action that you committed. Just think of that guna that you're doing every day. Maybe, for example, you listen to music every day, or you listen to Hindi music, or you listen to rave, or you listen to English. I'm giving an example. Every day you listen to music. Every day. When you go to work, when you knock off from work, when you jump into your car, every day you listen. You know it's wrong. I'm giving an example. Just think of that guna. Think of that guna that you commit daily. Think of that sin that you commit daily. Maybe every day you love getting and involving panchat in other people's lives. You want to, you know, say, so just think of the guna that you commit. Maybe you don't read your namaz on time. Or maybe you leave your salah out. Nastaghfirullah, nastaghfirullah, nastaghfirullah, nastaghfirullah.

You know, if you only, if me and you only, Brother Sadiq, wallahi, if we only knew how Kareem and Ghafoor and mercy Allah is, wallahi lazim, if you only know how merciful Allah Ta'ala is, if you only know, my beloved, wonderful listeners of Salatu Salaam, today hurt somebody, today you go there and you swear someone, see what happens. See, really? Today you go there and you take somebody's amanat without... See what will happen. But see, Allah subhanahu wa ta'ala, every day Allah sees you. Allah says, look at this bundle of minds. Look at this bundle of minds. He's breaking the commandments of minds. Every day he's breaking the commandments of minds. He goes to wrong places. He chit-chats to gherna mahram woman. He chit-chats to gherna mahram man. I'm just giving examples, He leave home without a mahram. Or he leaves his house, no scarf, high heels, the way we dress, tight jeans. Allah is seeing you. We don't wear, Allah is watching you, my beloved listeners of Salatu Salaam. Every day morning, you want to go nice. You want to go looking smart to work. You clean shaven, you shave your beard and this. Hey, see, my wonderful listeners. This

نستغفر الله نستغفر الله نستغفر الله نستغفر الله نستغفر الله. Allah loves that person who's always coming to Allah and asking Allah Ta'ala for forgiveness. Allah loves that person. Allah loves that person. So come, one more minute.

0: Subhanallah, subhanallah, subhanallah, subhanallah, subhanallah. Allah subhanahu wa ta'ala accept everyone. Say ameen. Every one of us should say ameen. Allah, oh Allah, accept us this beautiful morning. Accept us. Ameen, ameen, ameen, thumma ameen. Let's go, inshallah, for our ad break. After the ad break, our nasiha this morning. And you have to listen to our nasiha this morning. So every day we give you 10 to 15 minutes nasiha. And if there's anything you feel that maybe you want to share with me, or you want to share it with the listeners, send me a message on 071-331-3899. So yesterday we spoke about lies. So today, inshallah, we're going to be speaking about the employer. Yeah. The employer is what? I think the employer is the person you're working under, the boss that hires you and fires you and pay your wages and salary. The employer, Brother Sadiq. Yeah, 29 minutes to 6 o'clock.
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0: Well, it's 5:36 a.m. South African time, early morning, Wednesday morning. Yeah, time for our nasiha this beautiful morning. So this morning we want to speak about employer, not the employees. The employees is people like us that we are working. No, we will come to that. So this morning we're talking about the employer. Now I want you as a listener, right? You give me your advice and you give me your input and you give me your right. You know, Islam teaches that the employer, the bosses, how we treat them like they, you know what I mean? You're scared to talk to them. This is genuinely, man. You guys can hate me what I'm telling you. You know, all the employers, the employer is the bosses, am I right, Brother Sadiq? The employer. Yeah, the employer is the person that you're working under. Yeah. Now we see ya. We respect them. We speak to them nicely. We make salam with them. Isn't it, my beloved, wonderful listeners of Saatu Salam? But just get them, you get them on the bed books. What happens? Get them on the bed books. They will treat you like, you know what? Like you don't exist. They'll treat you like dirt. I know of some employers. They can fire you on the spot. Imagine you are the breadwinner at home. Hey, just dismiss him, man. We don't need him, man. Isn't it? And what does Islam teaches you, the employers? Come, give me your input. You must do what? Treat your workers with dignity. Treat your workers with fairness and prompt compensation. Viewing them as what? Brothers and equals in humanity. But today, my beloved, wonderful listeners of Saatu Salam, the bosses out there, they feel that now, you know what? You working under me, I will make your life difficult for you. Isn't it? You working under me, isn't it? I will make sure that you work your sweat off. What is happening? And you know what he said? You know, it's a very sad thing. Tell me if I'm wrong, all right? A lot of Muslim people are saying, Maulana Arafat, it's better to work for a non-Muslim boss than working for a Muslim boss. Correct or not? This is hakikat. This is reality. We're speaking about the employers this morning. You know, we speaking, that's our nasiha, and it's this is happening all over, my beloved, wonderful listeners of Saatu Salam. Dear Nabi Kareem Muhammad Mustafa Janab Sallallahu Alaihi Wasallam says, give his wages, pay his wages before his sweat dries. This is in Ibn Majah. Dear Nabi Kareem Muhammad Mustafa Janab Sallallahu Alaihi Wasallam said that. Nabi Sallallahu Alaihi Wasallam says, look after your workers. Be good to them. Don't be hard. Don't be harsh. And you know what's ajib? You know what's ajib? Come and tell you what's the ajib thing. Right? Come and tell you what's the ajib thing. Your boss, he will actually check what time you come in at work. He will check what time you come in at work. Your boss. He will check what time you clock in at work. And say maybe you 5 minutes late, 10 minutes late, whatever. What happens to him? He will give you a tongue lashing. Tell me if I'm wrong. He will give you a tongue lashing. But when it's time for you to knock off, and you knock off, whether you knock off 5 minutes late or 10 minutes late, like how what do you call it, Sadiq? If you work, what you call? Say, for example, you knock off at 5, and then you work till 5:30. So that's what? That's overtime. Yeah, overtime, am I right? Yeah. When it's overtime, he's not worried. He won't tell you, hey, you know what? You need to go home. But what's certain thing of it, my beloved, wonderful listeners of Saatu Salam? Tell me if I'm wrong or right, please. Tell me if I'm wrong or right. When it's time for you to knock in, he will make sure that, you know what? Did he knock in at 9 o'clock? Did he knock in? If he knocked in at 5 past 9, 10 past 9, I'm going to give him a tongue lashing. But when it's time to knock off, your boss won't come to say, hey, you know what? My brother, my sister, it's time for you to go home. You knock off at 5 o'clock. What are you still doing here? Does that happen, Brother Sadiq? My beloved listeners of Saatu Salam, does that happen? Please tell me, yes or no, does that happen? they more worried about you what time you clock in. They're not worried what time you clock off. They're not worried if you work 5 minutes extra, 10 minutes extra. They couldn't be bothered, but they're worried about you what time you clock in. I mean, look how we treat our workers at home. Look how we treat our maids, our servants. Look how we treat them. Wallahi al-azim, it's a shame. It's ajeeb. And we, people of iman, we people of namazis, you know, we are people of, you know, the servants of Allah subhanahu wa ta'ala. We go for salah, we go for namaz, we read our Quran, we make istighfar, we make our adhkar, you know, we make our ibadat. And if this how you treat your workers, my beloved, wonderful listeners of Salatu Salam? Is this how you treat your workers? You speak to them how you want to. I'm only speaking about the employee. I'm not speaking about the employees. You know, I'm not speaking about the employees. I'm speaking about the employer itself, specific of itself. We raise our voices because I'm paying you. I will make sure that you, I will give you hard work, hard tasks for you to work. I will make sure that, you know what, you're going to say, hey, you know what? What did Nabi Kareem Muhammad Mustafa Janab sallallahu alayhi wa sallam taught you and I? Avoid overburden. Avoid overburdening your staff, your workers. You know, look after them. Treat them with equality and dignity. Please, my beloved, wonderful listeners of Sa'atu Salam, especially to all the employers out there, Allah is going to question you on the day of Yawmul Qiyamah. You know, to all the employers out there, if you hurt somebody, if you genuinely hurt somebody, you better go and ask that person for maaf. I'm speaking about maybe you fired that person, maybe you told him, you dismissed him. What you call that? When they take you to CCMA, what's that, Brother Sadiq? You know when they tell you you are dismissed, but you're not dismissed. What word is it I'm looking for, man? I'll tell you this, man. Somebody asked me yesterday this. See how ajeeb, man. See, ajeeb. I didn't even know. Somebody asked me yesterday. I'll tell you now. Somebody asked me yesterday. They sent me a message. It says, it says my hubby, yes, it's here. He says, Malana, can you read istikhara namaz for me? My hubby was dismissed from work 4 months ago. And it was unfair dismissal. It was, he says here, Malana, it was an unfair dismissal. So they were asking for it yesterday. No, it's not suspended. Sister Hasina Rifai, no, it's not suspended. It's like they dismissed him, unfair dismissal. And then what happened? Now you're upset. Now you're angry. Now you say, I'm going to show this this boss of mine. Now you go to CCMA. Now you're fighting for your case and this and that. What do you think happens? Although you've got your right, and you've got your haq to fight, what do you think is going to happen? That boss of yours is going to hate you for the rest of his life. And what you think you're going to do? You're going to hate your boss for the rest of his life. Look at it now. Two Muslim brothers, they're not going to end up talking. How's that? Can you see, my beloved, wonderful listeners of Sa'atu Salam? Can you see how we are? Now, they're both going to hate each other. Isn't it? Why? Because I'm the boss. You listen to me. Now, you tell that person, I don't need you anymore. You are dismissed. You don't even think of the person, his family at home. He's only the breadwinner, you know. And we just hire who we want to. We fire who we want to. Because why? I'm the boss. I'm paying you a salary. You listen to me. That's how we are. Well, wallahi astaghfirullah, that's how we are. Even when it comes to overtime, there was a sister that asked me on Monday. Wallahi, this Quran in front of me. Wallahi, the sister says, Molana, I had overtime of 28 days or whatever. Now, because the new contracts came out, everything, now they say our overtime is forfeited. It's our overtime, it's gone. How you do that? How? Do you know on the day of Qiyamah you're going to be answerable for it? To all the employees out there? That person worked overtime. Now, all of a sudden, you just come for you to say, oh, you know what? Those 28 days, it's forfeited. How? I'm not understanding. How do we do that? my beloved, wonderful listeners of Salatu Salam. Then when it's time to take leave, it's a problem. Isn't it? Isn't it, my beloved listener? When it's time to take leave, it's like that boss don't want to give you leave. But the boss will want you to work the whole year. How's that? And we call ourselves the people of Iman. Do we call ourselves people of Iman? I'm asking you. Yeah, Sister Yasmin Karim says, Molana, is it retrenched? No, retrenched. What's retrenched? Retrenched isn't when they come to you and they say that the company is going into what? What are they doing, Brother Sadiq? They're retrenching, meaning like they're cutting the... Yeah, that's it. They're cutting off staff. They're retrenching people. But I'm just sitting and I'm thinking and I'm asking myself, Nabi Kareem Muhammad Mustafa Janab Sallallahu Alaihi Wasallam wasn't like that. He wasn't like that. He didn't treat people that were under him because now you're under me. Now I will make your job, I will make your life a living hell. It's happening. It is happening, my beloved, wonderful listeners of Saatu Salam. Wallahi al-azim. It's happening. That's why a lot of people say, Molana, I'd rather work for a non-Muslim boss than working for a Muslim boss. You know, what you speaking of, my beloved, wonderful listener? What you speaking of? There are some employers, there are some bosses, you know, they actually cut. I heard this. They actually cut your salary if you have to go for Salatul Jumu'ah. Either maybe you have to read your namaz at work, or you don't go for Salatul Jumu'ah, or you go for Jumu'ah, you just go, and if you come back, you 1 minute late, 2 minutes late, or 5 minutes late, or 10 minutes late, they cut your salary. Where is our Iman? Where is our Iman, my beloved, wonderful listeners of Salatul Salam? If you want barakah in that company of yours, wallahi, look after your staff, man. What is wrong with us? If you want khair and goodness, you want people's good du'as. Do you want people's good du'as? One person told me last week, Saturday. He told me, Molana, I rather have people's good du'as than having people's bad du'a. And he's right. He's right what he's saying. He told me, says, Molana, I rather have my staff that will make good du'a for me instead of me giving them taklif and duk and pain where they're going to make bad du'a for me. I know of people. I know of employers, they ill-treat their staff, they fire their staff when they want to, they hire how they want to, they cut their salary when they want to, they forfeit their overtime, they don't give them leave, whatever. Today, see what's happening to them. Today, they're falling ill, they're falling sick. Today, they're battling for their health. Why? People's bad-du'a. But why? Why do you want that, my beloved listeners of Saatu Islam? Why are you asking yourself for that? Why? It's so simple. Just go to work, make salam to everybody, be good with the workers, smile with them, greet them, you know, ask them, are you okay? Make them love you. I'm speaking about only the employees. I'm not speaking about employees. Leave the employees one side out. We're coming to the employees. I'm speaking about the employer. And then sometimes, half of the time, the boss is not at work. He comes only now and then, whatever. And when he comes now and then, he wants to give you a tongue lashing. You know, sometimes he don't know how to speak to you. Sometimes he raises his voice in front of all your colleagues, whatever. What you think? You think because he's working under you. Do you know when you start behaving that way, you as a boss, wallahi, listen to what I'm telling you. You'll phone me one day and you'll tell me, Molana, you're right. If you're going to start behaving that way, Allah is going to take that barakah out of your company. Allah is going to take barakah out of your shop. You'll see your business will start going down. Why? Because of the person that you are. Your heart is hard, is harsh towards your own workers. Don't do that, my beloved, wonderful listeners of Saatu Salam. When it's time for namaz, tell them, go and read 5, 10 minutes. 10 minutes, give them. Say, go read your salah and come back. Do you lose out in anything? Do you lose out on anything? I'm asking you, my beloved, wonderful Sahaba radiallahu ta'ala ajma'in. They used to do business. When it was time for namaz, what they used to do? What they used to do? Go and see. Go and search the... Go 1400 years, go and see. They used to leave everything. They close everything. Or they just put the clothes, whatever. They go for salah. They perform the namaz. Why? Time to time to thank Allah for all the customers that Allah sent you, the money that you made in the morning. We're not worried. We open 8 o'clock in the morning and we only close 5 o'clock in the afternoon. You're not worried of namaz. You're not worried of salatul dhuhr. You're not worried of the azan. You're just going continuously. You're going on and on. You know what's the ajib thing? You know what's the ajib thing? We can sit for meetings. We bosses. We can sit for meetings for 1 hour, 2 hours, 3 hours. Namaz time will come. Instead of us saying, you know what, hey, let's stop. Yes, maybe there are people that do it. Illa mashallah. But what we'll do, we'll put namaz second. We'll continue talking. We'll get tea. They will bring tea for us. The meeting will go on and on and on and on. And then you, after when everything, then you want to bring Allah. How do you want Allah Ta'ala's nusrat and help and barakah to come into that company of yours? How, my beloved, wonderful listeners of Salatu Salam? How? I'm only speaking about the employer. I'm asking all the listeners, how? How? We have to understand each other. Wallahi al-azim. Understand each other. You know, if you have that big heart, go on to your workers, go smile at them. Are you okay? How was your weekend? How's your family? How's your parents? Where are you living? Are you living with your parents? Are you living with your brother? Alhamdulillah. Are they well? Are they okay? That's what a boss supposed to do. A boss supposed to, he's supposed to walk in the company and greet everybody. Even if they don't greet him, but he must go there. Greet, assalamu alaikum. Hey, Mr. John. Hey, Brother Ayub. Are you okay? Hey, my beloved sister in Islam. Are you well? How's you guys? Are you guys good? Are you? That's how a boss supposed to be. Not that boss where he comes in, he's got this haughty, he's this arrogance, he's got this attitude because he's got money, because he's got the car. You know, he walks with Latam Shifilar. You know what the Quran says? You want to walk like you know, you think you own the world. You're forgetting that the clouds are about. It's happening. It is happening, my beloved, wonderful listeners of Saatu Salam. Wallahi al-azim. Wallahi al-azim. I see Brother Omar says, Malana, it's so true. Wallahi, that's true. He say even when some workers is sick, the boss says you must still work. It's true this. It's true this. Yeah. Brother Omar is right. He says, Malana, even when some workers are sick, the boss says you must still work. Otherwise, you are fired. He says, Malana, I heard it myself. Even that, I even forgot about that. Even that, if you are, when you are sick, it's like a problem. It becomes a problem to the boss. But when he's sick, what happens? He can stay at home because he's Alani. How we say he's Alani? He can stay at home. He can stay 2, 3, 4 days off. You know what I mean? He wants people to make dua for him. But when the workers are sick, don't do that, my beloved, wonderful listeners of Sun. No, don't do that. Don't do that. Have a heart. Wallahi al-azim. Maybe you don't like what I'm saying, but have a heart. Have a heart. Have a beautiful heart. You will see how Allah subhanahu wa ta'ala will grant you khair and barakah in that business of yours, in that shop of yours, in that company of yours. What's the use? Your heart is hard. You are a bad person. You don't want to smile. You don't want to talk. You've got this arrogance in you. You've got this attitude. How? Then how do you want people to make dua for you? Do you know there are some workers... There are some workers that they're working for the bosses, whatever. They're actually making dua every day that they mustn't see the boss's face or the boss must die. People, they talk like that. Why do we asking for bad dua? To all the employers out there, wallahi al-azim, just change your structure a little bit. Change your personality. You'll see. You'll see how Allah subhanahu wa ta'ala, why everyone wanted to be next to Nabi Kareem Muhammad Mustafa Janab sallallahu alayhi wa sallam because of his akhlaq, because of his character. You see, of his character. Today our character stinks. Our character, we think we own the world. We think we own the dunya. But you don't own nothing, my beloved, wonderful listeners of Saatu Salam. So please, to all the employers out there, do this. Wallahi, make dua for your workers. Be good to them. Smile, you know, and just live a beautiful, peaceful. You get some workers that say, hey, Molana, I regret today. I don't want to go to work. I say, why? He say, hey, Maltz, I just regret going to work. You know why? I have to see my boss's face and I just can't handle him. You know, when I see him, my whole day just goes by. It happens. Sometimes your own colleagues will say, hey, I don't want to go to work today because this guy, he just upsets me. And when I see this guy, everything just goes, hey, why? Oh, I wish I was at home. I wish I couldn't go to work today. No, no, no. Change your fikr. Change your niyat, my beloved, wonderful listeners of Saatu Salam. So that's our advice. Our advice this morning is that to all the employers, Allah Ta'ala has given you. Allah gave you wealth. Allah gave you a business. Allah gave you a shop. Allah gave you a beautiful big company. Yes, you know what I mean? Take du'as. Take du'as from your workers. Don't take bad du'a. That's my nasihah to you this morning. Take du'as from your workers, not bad du'a. Because when it's a bad du'a, remember, it goes to Allah. And if Allah sees it and he's not right, you ain't a problem. You ain't a problem. That's our advice this morning, my beloved, wonderful listeners of Saatu Salam. 4 minutes to 6 o'clock. How many ad breaks we have left? One, two. All right. So let's go for our ad break. After the ad break, inshallah, I want to go for our Quran translation. And then, inshallah, I was going to go for our hadith. But we need to finish our clip. So let's see, inshallah. It's 3 minutes to 6 o'clock.
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6 o'clock, spot on. Early morning, Wednesday morning. Mashallah, it's a beautiful morning. I see the sun is out, Brother Sadiq. So it's looking, mashallah, mashallah. Yeah, let's go on to our Quran translation. A'udhu billahi minash shaitanir rajim. Bismillahir rahmanir rahim. So today's verse, inshallah, is Malik yawmiddin. Allahu Akbar. Malik, owner of the day of judgment. Ya Allah, master of all affairs on the day of what? On the day of recompense, the day of judgment, the day of qiyamah, when resurrection, accountability, rewards and punishment will take place on that day. Malik. Malik yawmiddin. Isn't it every day in namaz, in salah, we read it? Alhamdulillahi rabbil alameen, ar-Rahman ar-Rahim, Malik yawmiddin. Allahu Akbar. Malik, who's the owner of everything? Come on, beloved listeners of Salatu Salam. Who made you the owner of your company? Accountability, rewards, and punishment will take place on that day. Malik, Malik yawmiddin. Isn't it every day in namaz, in salah, we read it? Alhamdulillahi rabbil alameen, ar-Rahman ar-Rahim, Malik yawmiddin. Allahu Akbar. Malik, who's the owner of everything? Come on, beloved listeners of Salatu Salam. Who made you the owner of your company? Allah. Who gave you that business? Allah. Who's giving you that shop? Allah. Who gave you that company? Allah. Who made you rich? Allah. Who made you wealthy? Allah. Today you are a billionaire. Who gave you that? Allah. Today you're traveling the dunya. You're going to Dubai. You're going to Turkey. You're going to Malaysia. You're going to Australia, London, UK. You're going every year. Saudi Arabia, Umrah, Hajj. Who's giving you that authority for you to give? Allah. See, my beloved, wonderful listeners of Salatu Salam. Allah is the Malik of everything. That car of yours, who gave you that car? It is Allah. You mustn't think that, oh, it is me. Oh, I bought this. I've got the money. You mustn't think you've got the money. Allah is giving you the money. Allah can snatch away that money from you. Correct or not, my beloved listeners of Salatu Salam? Correct or not, you get people, they think, oh, you know what? Me, I'm fit. I'm super fit. Nothing can happen to me. I'm 20 years old. I can run from year to year. I can, you know what I mean? I can go and pick up weights. I go to Virgin Active. I go to this. I go to that. And what happened? You'll just see all of a sudden say, oh, this brother got a stroke or he got a heart attack. How old is he? 25, 27, what? 29? See, my beloved, who's Malik? You know what means Malik Yawmiddin? My beloved listeners of Salatu Salam. Do you know when you're standing in namaz, right? And you're looking straight, right? You're looking down. You're looking at Allah. When you sing, and you sing, Malik Yawmi, Malik, Malik Yawmiddin. Oh Allah, you are the owner of that day, the owner of the day of judgment. Oh Allah, on that day, I can be the employer, I can be the employee, I can be the police officer, I can be the minister, I can be the president. But on that day, oh Allah, I am nothing. You are the owner, the Malik, my beloved, wonderful listeners of such. Think of this verse. Malik Yawmiddin, owner and master of all affairs on the day of judgment, on the day of Qiyamah. Allah subhanahu wa ta'ala will tell you in your face. Allah subhanahu wa ta'ala will tell you straight on your face. What you think? You think you came here today, you think you got all the context. In the dunya, you were it. You are the boss. You are the main dude. You are the main, oh, isn't it? Today they say, hey, Molana, these guys are the fast gunners. Oh, Molana, these guys are the karodis. I don't know what they call it. You know, those people who are like gangsters. They want whatever. On that day, there's no such thing like that, my beloved listeners of Salatu Salam. You can be what you want to in this dunya. But at the end of the day, Allah is Malik. Allah is Malik. Allah can take your speech away right now. You can start stuttering right now.
It is not that doctor. It is not that medicine. You can take how much medicine? If they tell you, no, take this medicine to flush your stones, take this medicine, whatever. It is alive. Allah wants that stones to flush. Correct or not, my beloved listeners of Salatu Salam? That's what I'm trying to tell you. Malik. Allah is the Malik. The owner of the day of judgment. We'll stop there. Maliki yawmiddin. Tomorrow, inshallah, we will continue with Iyaka na'budu wa iyaka nasta'in. Go for a beautiful nasheed.

beautiful nazm before we go into our clip, Brother Sadiq. Or maybe you want me to play with it, the Battle of Badr. The Battle of Badr. Yesterday's one. Hey, yesterday's one was a nice one. Eh? The Battle of Badr. Let me see. Let me see if I have it here. I know yesterday I did send it out. I did send it out. So Yasmin Karim says, Molana, our domestic helpers, Molana, should be considered a part of our family. If they are going through something, feel the pain, Molana, and be a support system. She says, Molana, my Zanele is like a friend to me. Learned all this from my awesome mom. Subhanallah, subhanallah. Allah Ta'ala reward your beloved mommy, Sister Yasmin Karim from North Beach. I'm just thinking that the Battle of Badr, I'm looking for it. Brother Sadiq, go for a quick nasheed. Nasheed, and then inshallah our clip, and then inshallah our ad break, then inshallah Fadilatul Ustad, 7 minutes after 6.

What a nasheed. Subhanallah. What a beautiful nasheed. Yeah. I did send it out. Whoever wanted that nazm, this nasheed, the Battle of Badr. I did send it out to, I think many listeners. I think over 60, 70 listeners. So I hope you guys got that. That nasheed, that nazm, my beloved, wonderful listeners of Saatu Salam. Let's go and listen to our clip.

0: محمد رسول الله صلى الله عليه وسلم.
1: We'll continue tomorrow, inshallah. I think there's about 2 or 3 minutes left, 4 minutes of that entire lecture of Hazrat Maulana Dawood Sirat, inshallah. So we will play maybe tomorrow, inshallah. Ameen, ameen, ameen, ameen, thumma ameen. Well, it's 13 after 6. We go for our ad break. After that, inshallah, the Q&A with our beloved senior ustad.
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0: 1 minute after six. What a morning, my wonderful listeners of Sa'atu Salam. Yes, it's time for our Q&A with our beloved senior fadilat ustad, Hazrat Maulana Mufti Abdullah Dr. Damat Barakatum Hafidhahullah. Today is the 25th of Rabiul Akhir 1448, which is also the 7th of October 2026. 0617660355. That's our Salam Media WhatsApp number, 0713133899. That's my personal WhatsApp number. So inshallah you can send your questions there as well. Ustad, assalamu alaikum wa rahmatullahi wa barakatuh, Ustad.
1: Wa alaikum salam wa rahmatullahi wa barakatuh.
0: How are you, my beloved Ustad? How's the family? How's your beloved kids, Ustad?
1: Lekker with a cracker.
0: I love that one. Lekker with a cracker.
1: Ustad, this is all good.
0: Ameen. This morning, our nasiha was on the we were speaking only about the employers, only employer, not the employee. Employee tomorrow, inshallah, we'll touch on that. So there's a listener that sent a message now. He says, please ask Mufti Abdullah regarding our employer. He speaks to us rude. He swears every time he speaks to us. He swears his workers. He dismisses anyone he feels like. I'm just reading the question. It says here, can you please give me some advice? Because I really need this job. I'm the breadwinner for my family. Ustad, I know there's a saying. They say sometimes it's better to work for a non-Muslim boss than a Muslim boss, Indian Muslim boss. Ustad.
1: Bismillahirrahmanirrahim. Yeah, you must work for someone that is respectful and good. Mm. You are in a position currently where you are working for someone like this. You know, look for other work, and then when you find other work, leave this job. But don't leave yourself in this position where you feel like this all the time. So that's what I would advise. Like, find another job. But before leaving this job, first find another job.
0: Mm. Yeah. Well, do you think it's healthy, maybe the employee, the worker should maybe approach his boss and tell the boss, no, don't speak like that, or don't swear, or maybe unless if you do that to the bosses, they'll change. they'll hate you more.
1: It's difficult, you know. I think each person would know their own situation. Sometimes you get arrogant bosses. You know, even myself personally, when people call me boss, I tell them don't. You know, and they ask me why. I say that, you know, in the hadith it is mentioned that تَقُولُ شَاهِنْ شَاهِ. Do not say the king of kings, you know, boss.
0: Yeah.
1: Boss is, you know, Shah, inshallah. Allah is the king of kings.
0: Indeed. Mm.
1: And so, you know, like, boss even, like, call someone something else, but not boss. Mm. You know, these are words that we learned when we were younger. They would say boss. Well, we don't have to say boss to anyone. Mm. But anyway, if you get someone like that, you know, you get a boss. like a big hazard. Then, you know, these guys also, some of them are arrogant and rude. Mm. There's no way you can talk to them. Mm. They think that when they go to the bathroom, ice cream comes out, you know.
0: Yeah, it's so true. Ustad, what should we call them? By the name or, I don't know, your helpers at work, do they call you boss or they call you boss or they call you Ustad?
1: Never, I don't like that. I dislike it totally. I tell them that you can address me by my name.
0: Yeah.
1: Or you can, some of them are old enough to be our parents, man. Mm. You know, I just don't like it. I said you can call me what everyone else calls me. Most people in my life call me Mufti. You can call me Mufti, or you can call me Maulana, or you can call me anything of that sort. But you can call me by my name also. But this thing of calling boss, I don't
0: Listen to this one, Ustad. I don't know who's this here. From Mayfair West. It says, if it's not us, then people like you all wouldn't have jobs. Ustad, yo. This must be.
1: This is a very bad word now, you know.
0: Yeah.
1: You know, there's a nice B word in Afrikaans.
0: I don't know why.
1: I'm just saying that, you know, when you tell someone to go away, that Afrikaans word is the right word for this. But there's no such thing like that. If it wasn't for us, you wouldn't have jobs. You're talking nonsense. And if it wasn't for Allah, you wouldn't even have money.
0: Yes, Ustad. Yes.
1: So, you know, I think that, like, you should just be careful of your statements. Sometimes those type of statements, they take all the barakah away from our life.
0: I've got a listener, Ustad, is asking for some advice, and he says that Mufti Sahab, how do I deal with negative thoughts that will make me lose my faith, make me lose my iman, Ustad?
1: You must say, A'udhu billahi minash shaitanir rajim.
0: Mm.
1: And also, you must find the company of the salihin. You must find the company of those that are good. Try and find a gathering that you can attend daily, weekly, but try and keep yourself in good company.
0: Mm. Let's go to our next question. It says here is it halal to make dua for repentance and make dua for my own choice husband by a girl to Almighty Allah because they already got into intimacy relationship, Ustad? Anonymous from KZN.
1: Firstly, yes, you can make dua for Allah Ta'ala to give you a good tawbah. Tawbah tan nasuha qabl al-maut. But if you're involved with someone, you should stop immediately and do nikah.
0: Ustad, I think this person got up from the wrong side this morning. He says, yeah, I know it is Allah, but we made the effort. That's why we have what we have today.
1: No, but.
0: Yo,
1: you know, the Sahaba would say, and we also say, Lawlallahu ahtadayna wala tasaddaqna wala sallayna. If it wasn't for Allah, we wouldn't be guided. We wouldn't give charity. We wouldn't have performed salah. Everything is from Allah with no but. And that is Iman. Iman is I believe in Allah. And I say but afterwards. And the but is what we have to remove from our life. Someone says, you know, my Allah provides for me. Hassan Basri, rahimahullah, said that. Allah Ta'ala in the Quran, in 90 places, 90 places, you know, he found that Allah Ta'ala took the promise of sustenance. And in one place, Allah mentioned in the Quran, in the third juz, about the promise of shaitan. Allah says, "Shaitan yu'idukum al-faqra." Shaitan promised you that you will be poor. And, you know, the responsibility of sustenance is Allah's responsibility. I read the other day, you know, Hatim, the great Sufi of the past, he wrote to someone that from the lessons that I learned in my life, one lesson I learned is that I would take the responsibility that I have to Allah and make it a priority. Like if I have to read my salah, I have to do for Allah Ta'ala like this and like that, I made that a priority in my life. And the promise that Allah Ta'ala took, where Allah Ta'ala says, وَمَا مِنْ دَابَّةٍ فِي الْأَرْضِ إِلَّا عَلَى اللَّهِ رِزْقُهَا. Rather, listen attentively. There is no crawling creature on the earth, two-legged or four-legged, and we are part of the two-legged creatures. There is no one that is walking on the earth, إِلَّا except عَلَى اللَّهِ upon Allah is his sustenance. So he said that the responsibility that Allah has taken in the Quran, he said that sustenance is my responsibility. I left it to Allah. I didn't make that my primary worry and concern.
0: Allah,
1: and we should also be like that. You must work. You must try and get your income on your own.
0: Yeah.
1: But don't make it your primary priority. Your priority should be that you want to find Allah Ta'ala. So this brother that you are talking like this, you're not the only, you know, boss that talks like that.
0: Yeah.
1: Many talk like that. We have to. We can do nothing. Alallahi upon Allah is his sustenance. So he said that the responsibility that Allah has taken in the Quran, he said that sustenance is my responsibility. I left it to Allah. I didn't make that my primary worry and concern.
0: Allah,
1: and we should also be like that. You must work. You must try and get your income on your own.
0: Yeah.
1: But don't make it your primary priority. Your priority should be that you want to find Allah Ta'ala. So this brother that you are talking like this, you're not the only, you know, boss that talks like that.
0: Yeah.
1: Many talk like that. We have to. We can do nothing.
0: Nothing.
1: You can't even go to the bathroom and relieve yourself and pee without the permission of Allah.
0: Allah.
1: So don't think that, you know, you are anything or we are anything. We are nothing. And there's no buts when it comes to iman. You know,
0: Allah.
1: But. There's no buts. Take the but out. Only Allah is the provider. And if you find that, you will be nicer to your workers, those that work for you.
0: Work for
1: you will be
0: you,
1: nicer to them because you know that the sustenance that Allah is providing.

0: the year before and the year after. The Prophet sallallahu alayhi wa sallam said to the Sahaba radiallahu anhu, Manil Muflis, who is the one who is bankrupt?
1: Yeah, proper, yeah.
0: The Prophet sallallahu alayhi wa sallam, they responded and they said, Una bivallah, man la jirhama lahu wa la mata'. The person who doesn't have any money, no assets. The Prophet sallallahu alayhi wa sallam said, no. Listen to it. Listen to this. Employers. Listen. The Prophet sallallahu alayhi wa sallam said, it is the one that will come with the day of Qiyamah, bi-salatin wa zakatin wa siyamin. He will come with salah, which is accepted. You see some of these hazrat, the bosses, first serve in the masjid. Big, mashallah, dhari, big beard, long kurta, first serve in the masjid, but treat people like rubbish. The Prophet sallallahu alayhi wa sallam said, he will come with accepted salah, zakat. He'll pay his zakat also. Tell everyone how much he paid also. And accepted fasting. He'll be enjoying his ibadat in the masjid and swearing the people over the phone when no one is watching. In front of the people, oh, Hazrat, how are you? Everything okay? I met many people like that. It's terrible. The Prophet sallallahu alayhi wa sallam said, everything will be taken away from them. Why? Shatama hadha. The first, swore at so-and-so. Swore at so-and-so. Daraba hadha, hit so-and-so. Qadafa hadha, false accused so-and-so. So you carry on. If you think you're the boss, you carry on. You'll see who got money on the day of Qiyamah. Who'll be the bankrupt person? You will be the bankrupt.
1: Beshak, beshak.
0: Treat people with respect and adab.
1: Manil Mufti. I see Uncle Babu, he says here, so how does a person become rich, Mufti Sahib? Isn't it our own effort? We have to make effort, isn't it? So he's asking, how does
0: people get all this from?
1: I think, I don't know, son.
0: Lack of iman, man.
1: Yeah.
0: Only Allah is the giver. Yes, you must make effort. Yes, you must make effort. But don't think that the effort is the reason why you're getting. It is Allah. Allah is the reason why you're getting. Not you and your effort. You have a sustainer, you're going to die one day.
1: Sure.
0: You don't have control of your own life also. You are a walking human being. Allah Ta'ala can take your life away from you anytime. And that is iman. Don't we know that is iman? It takes to make effort for our sustenance because it is the command of Allah. We're fulfilling the command of Allah and we make an effort. If we get 1 rand today, we say Alhamdulillah.
1: Beshak.
0: If we get 1 million today, we say Alhamdulillah. But there is no priority that I made 1 million today. Our priority is Allah. And keep that as the focus.
1: Yeah, Allah. Subhanallah. Somebody says, hey, so how come your beloved marhum father worked to start?
0: I also work. How is that?
1: I also work to start.
0: He's waking up 4 o'clock in the morning to come to the radio station. He's not working. He's working. We're all working. It's not only you. We're all working.
1: Sure. Subhanallah. Subhanallah. Ya Allah. Ustaz, listen to this one here. Family is fighting. I'm having a problem, dear Mufti Sahib, in naming my child. My parents want to name them. My wife want to name her child. I have no problem also in naming. Who has the rights in Islam to name the child? Mother or grandparents? It's causing a havoc in the family. Ustad?
0: I think you must all just relax.
1: Yeah.
0: I think these are important matters. And at the end, the parents should decide what the child's name should be. You should give everyone an opinion. Each one can get an opinion. But they should not override the parents. The parents have the right. It is the right of the parents. In some traditions, I think the foi, the father, sister, names the child. Some of the names of the children nowadays, you ask, where you got your name? My foi named me. The foi named the Sambokha. What kind of name she gave you? She's supposed to give you a, it's the right of the child that the child is a beautiful name. So, these things that I think the grandparents just relax. Allow the children to name their child. Allow your child, your son, and your daughter to name their child. It is their child. Don't make all these customs, that in the customs this one has to name. It's the parents' right to name the child. Let the parents name the child. Let the husband and wife name the child.
1: Maybe, I don't know. Maybe the parents, the grandparents,
0: they want to be bosses.
1: Yeah, Ustad.
0: They want to boss the grandchildren around, yeah.
1: Somebody says here from Camperdown, tell our dear Mufti Sahib that Nabi Sallallahu Alaihi Wasallam also worked with Bibi Khadija. She was very wealthy.
0: Wallahi, I was reading about it, how the Prophet Sallallahu Alaihi Wasallam worked. I was reading, our Akabir, actually, yesterday I was reading about, we hear this name, Mawlana Hussein Ahmed Madani. He's from our Akabir, from the seniors. And, I was reading about his life. And in Medina, when he stayed in

0: Medina, they had no source of income. They were three or four brothers, and they would take turns to work in the shop and sell things to all the people that were coming there.
1: Shallah.
0: You know, I was reading this and I was thinking, where have we gone lost? Where have we lost it that we don't follow them in these matters. We follow them just for name, but you know, we have to read about them. We'll see. And I want to go backwards. I want to read about our Tabi. I want to read about the Tabi'in and the Tabu Tabi'in. Then I want to read about the Sahaba and then go to the Prophet and see where this life comes from. This way of being like this, you know, of working. All our Akabir worked. Every one of them. They all worked.
1: Yallah. Somebody's saying about Hazrat Abu Bakr's wealthy Ustad. He didn't work.
0: He was a linen trader.
1: Yeah, he was a linen trader. Yeah. I think, Ustaz, maybe we're getting to the, we must understand here. I think some people feel because of their efforts, that's why they are rich, they are wealthy. So I don't know. Allah.
0: Maybe they're their own gods. Yeah.
1: Ustaz, that listener that said about naming the child, I think the family is listening to you, Ustaz. So they're just asking maybe if you can just speak to the grandparents and, you know what I mean, tell them just to...
0: They should be understanding.
1: That
0: if your father, like my father was not alive when I named my children. He had passed away already by then. He hasn't seen any of my children. But inshallah, in Jannah, he's going to meet all of them.
1: Souls
0: will meet the grandfather. But, you know, he always liked this name, Abu Dhar. The name Abu Dhar. And so, you know, he suggested to my brothers and my sisters, siblings, that name your children, one of the children Abu Dhar, but no one named. Everyone named their own child. He didn't fight about it. He was like, yeah, you can name whatever you like. And each one named their child as they liked, the husband and wife, named the child.
1: Mm-hmm.
0: But when my son was born, the first one, I had like these different ideas going through my mind of what I should name him. And then some people gave me some suggestions. And on the seventh day, I decided with my wife together that this child's name is Abu Dhar.
1: Subhanallah.
0: People were saying that, you know, and you get opinions. Some people are going to say, but yeah, why you name Abu Dhar? It's so difficult. You know, people are not going to say Abu Dhar.
1: Yeah.
0: They're going to say Abu Dhar. And, you know, it's difficult on the tongue. You must make easy pronunciation.
1: Yeah.
0: I was like, hey, I'm naming Abu Dhar. Until today, mashallah, even my mom, rahimahullah, Allah have mercy, she also learned to say Abu Dhar. You know, the old people, when you
1: hear
0: the name, they're like, what kind of name people are giving us? You know, like, my mom, she used to always, you know, I got one niece, her name is Saliha.
1: Yeah.
0: And so in the old days, they never said Saliha. They said Saliha.
1: Yeah, Saliha. Yeah. Saliha. Yeah. We say Saliha.
0: You know, my mom, I used to tell her, rahimahullah, may Allah have mercy on her. You know, just thinking of it, my wife had a dream the other day. My mom couldn't walk well, so she had a dream that my mom was walking.
1: Yallah.
0: So nice to know her sometimes. Allahu
1: Akbar.
0: My mom, you know, we used to tell her that you must say Saliha. She say, what Saliha? Saliha, Saliha. Since small, we sing Saliha. Now you want to come with this.
1: What Saliha?
0: You Molana tricks here. You must say Saliha. I say, you know, when you must say Saliha, she's like, what? Let me say it. And she could say it, but she just didn't want to. She would say, So, hey, it's so easy, man. Can you say so, like how you cut a tree? You cut a tree with the so.
1: So, yeah.
0: She would be like, yeah, so. And then you say, liha. And then she's like, Saliha. She just didn't want to say it, you know.
1: So,
0: they knew the name when they were younger. You know?
1: Ajib.
0: Saliha, you know. So, sometimes you get this, you know, where the older people will maintain the name that they, you know, that they say, yeah.
1: I see Sister Anisa says that tell Mufti Saab, I think that's a very difficult name to call, Abu Dhar. Imagine the school teachers, or how will they call him, Abu Dhar? I'm just thinking,
0: yeah,
1: Abu Dhar, I don't...
0: Say Abu Dhar also, no problem.
1: Yeah, Abu Dhar, I don't know. I don't know, what's so difficult in that to start?
0: We learned Tajweed, you know, I told my mom, I said, you send me Madrasa, I learned Tajweed, man. I don't say Abu Dhar, I say Abu Dhar.
1: Abu Dhar.
0: And, like, I got a child name, his name is Muhammad. Not, no one in our school is Muhammad. Everyone says Muhammad. I got a child, his name is Ahmed.
1: Yeah.
0: Everyone says with Tajweed, even he, when someone asks him what's your name, he says, my name is Ahmed.
1: Yeah.
0: Ahmed. My name is Ahmed.
1: Yeah.
0: Ahmed Ba, not Ahmed. Ahmed.
1: Ahmed, yeah.
0: So nowadays, alhamdulillah, this Tajweed is good. Shukr for that, yeah.
1: Ustad, even the name, I know my daughter's name is Amara. So people don't say Amara, they say Amara.
0: Okay. Amara or Ta'in?
1: Yeah, Amara.
0: Hmm.
1: Yeah.
0: It's with Ta'in.
1: Yeah, Naam. Amara. I see the brother says, tell Mufti Sahab, Cape Town, they don't say that. They say Hamad. Not
0: say Ahmad.
1: Ach, yeah, they say Ahmad.
0: Buta Ahmad.
1: Buta Ahmad, mashallah, mashallah.
0: All right, that we can accept. That's all they talk.
1: Yeah, that's all they. Ustad, who named you? Your beloved father? No.
0: Yes.
1: Abdullah.
0: Ahabbul Asma'i Illahi. Abdullah wa Abdurrahman. In the hadith of Tirmidhi, the Prophet said that the most beautiful names to Allah Ta'ala, the most beloved names are Abdullah and Abdurrahman. My elder brother is Abdurrahman. I am Abdullah.
1: Yeah. Subhanallah. The mommy listening to you, she says, I know the grandparents, I say that they're old. So that's why they want to name the child. But anyway.
0: Before they die.
1: Before they die. Come on,
0: man.
1: Come on.
0: Take their opinion also. If they're not getting a bad opinion, you know, like you'll find that the grandparents are new. They're like, give easy names that we used to. Like Fatima, Aisha, Maryam, you know, those type of names. If it's a girl and a boy, like easy names that they know. And then you get the parents, they want to name one name from the movies. Xavier.
1: I'm just saying, you know. Ah,
0: like, come on, Ustad. Yay, the names they give. Toba, Toba, Astaghfirullah. One person, I always joking, he says he wants to name his child Fir'aun. I was like,
1: huh? What? No way.
0: Written in the Quran, I said them, so now, Fir'aun comes in the Quran. You know, sometimes the people, they got heavy names. Yo, you just want to run. You just like, you have to change the name. You have to tell them, no. This name is not allowed.
1: Ustad, I've got a muallima.
0: Having a child with love and understanding.
1: Yeah.
0: You know, having a child is a great occasion. People are very happy. So I say, you know, treat with love and understanding. Don't fight about it.
1: Yeah. Take it easy. A muallima from Spring says, Muaz bin Jabal. Can you name that?
0: Oh, what a name. Muaz.
1: Muaz.
0: What a beautiful name. Muaz. It's a beautiful name.
1: So should you just name Muaz or
0: Muaz bin
1: Jabal?
0: Not Muaz bin Jabal. Muaz.
1: Subhanallah. Subhanallah. One listener says, "Yeah, Mufti Sahab, can you tell me dua for husband-wife affection from Zimbabwe, Ustad?"
0: What dua? You must look after each other. You must be nice to each other.
1: For husband-wife affection.
0: You can make dua to every time for your husband. Husband make dua for you. Yeah, you can make dua for each other, but you have to make effort also.
1: Ustad, we need to mourn for 3 days over a funeral. Some practices 40 days of mourn recitation. Please advise Ustad.
0: Yeah, 40. This is not found in the hadith.
1: Yeah.
0: The 40 days and the 1 year and 2 years and 3 years. We have people that do all these things. It's not found in the hadith and it's not found in the life of the Prophet or the Sahaba or the Tabi'een. So, you know, these are not things that we should be doing. No.
1: This guy says here, tell Mufti Sahab, my two wives' names are Sakina and Shakira.
0: We don't want to know.
1: I think maybe he's proud about the names, maybe the meanings of the names, Sakina and Shakira.
0: He's just telling us he got two of them.
1: Yeah, exactly. Yeah, Allah. Ustad, there's a lengthy, I don't know if I should read this. It says here, why mostly Hanafi people, mostly the scholars spread Maudu hadith, like fast in month of Muharram, which is equal to a month. They quote this hadith, one Ibn Abbas radiallahu anhu qala Rasulullah sallallahu alaihi wasallam, man soma yoma arafa, whatever. And he says, which is mawdu, and they also tell to do masa of side of neck, so that you may not be shackled on the day of Qiyamah, which again is mawdu, and they say it is sunnah. I think they should fear God and do not towards the deen, as Nabi said. Ustad?
0: Well, you know, the crux of the question is regarding the Hanafis. And I think that you get a lot of these, you know, these people that maybe feel like they are Salafi. They don't want to follow anything. They want to follow themselves and their nafs, you know. And so, you know, there's two ways of saying it. You could either follow something that is proven and thabit from the Quran and the Sunnah, and you could follow your own desires. And, you know, many of these people, they just follow their own desires. So, if you have knowledge of the Quran and Sunnah, you can come and sit with me, you can sit with someone that is knowledgeable.
1: Yes.
0: But to speak to ignorant people about these things, people that don't even know, like if you were to ask them what Mansub Alanas al Khafid, that's just a term, you know, found in the Arabic grammar. They start running away. They don't know even what اسم فعل حرف. Never mind, منصوب على.
1: Yeah, was that so true?
0: They don't even know what the اسم فعل
1: حرف.
0: They're talking about موضوع. You know, sure. So you could see people that this is their pastime, you know, just to run down and criticize, you know, the Hanafi madhab and all the madhahib.
1: Yeah.
0: Are all accepted by the Ahlul Sunnah wal Jama'ah, and they are strong madhahib that follow the Sunnah of the Prophet sallallahu alayhi wa sallam. No alim of deen will intentionally fabricate something. No alim will do it because he knows the repercussions of fabricating against the Prophet sallallahu alaihi wasallam. I think sometimes, you know, people just learn to criticize from a young age and they maintain that criticism. Yeah.
1: The listener is from UK, Ustad. The listener says, وشر الأمور محدثات وكل محدث بدا وكل بدا ضلالة في النار says من أحدث في أمرنا هذا ما ليس له فيه فهو ردي
0: ما ليس منه فهو yeah. رد
1: نعم he says doing any
0: we
1: new
0: know the hadith also we also know the hadith and we are totally against innovation but before you become a critic a chair critic and live your life like that thinking that you are the only one that has been sent to the world to revive the sunnah these people that you might be talking about are living the sunnah.
1: Yalla. Yeah. He says, what he says is, doing any new deed, tell Mufti Abdullah, which is not proved from sunnah or sahaba, will make them suffer hellfire. Yeah.
0: Correct.
1: Yeah. Bid'ah.
0: You also a bid'ah, and I'm also a bid'ah. We are not found in the time of the Prophet and the sahaba. You know, so there are many things that I categorize as bid'ah. I think you need to like this. Also, these type of people, the intention is not bad. You know, they also love the Quran, they love the Sunnah, and they want to, you know, they want to practice the pristine Sunnah. But this habit of sitting in criticism of people, this is a horrible habit. You know, if you have the need to find out something, go sit with a reliable person and speak to him. And, you know, then if they're doing something which is wrong, you know, you can advise them in kind words and say, look, the hadith is fabricated. I've told some people also in my life that, look, this narration you shouldn't use. You know, it is a fabrication. If they persist after that, you fulfill your responsibility.
1: Yeah, indeed. Yes, yes.
0: His intention is good. He wants to follow the sunnah. You know, that is his intention. And that I respect. You know, I respect that. That, mashallah. But just, you know, what I don't like for myself, and I don't like it for other people also, is to be a chair critic.
1: And criticize.
0: This one is like this. What do we know about all these things?
1: Ya Allah. The sister in Spring says, I really, truly, dearly love my husband. I love him too much. I was told that it's not too good to love your husband too much and to get attached to him because the day he passes away. Ustaz, what she wants to know, is there anything wrong? She says she loves him very much, Ustaz. Too much.
0: Too much. Hey, one thing, this husband is lucky. Yes. She loves you too much. Alhamdulillah, it's good. No, you can love your husband. It's not an issue. It's just in the hadith, it is mentioned. Ahbib habibaka huna Allah.
1: Yes, awesome.
0: You know, love should be for Allah Ta'ala like that. You know, you should love Allah. Imagine if you love Allah Ta'ala. He's the only one that will never drop you and deceive you and, you know, leave you alone. So that type of love is only for Allah Ta'ala. You know, the love that is too much.
1: Yeah.
0: It should be for Allah Ta'ala. The husband, you can love him also, no issue.
1: Subhanallah.
0: Love him and be happy.
1: The rivet in Escort to study saying that maybe one day when Mufti Sahib has time, like you speak about the great giants, you should speak about each wife of Nabi Sallallahu Alaihi Wasallam. Were they great?
0: We're going to go backwards. It's going to take us some time if we're still alive and the program is still carrying on. Inshallah, we're going to carry on.
1: I think they want to start, must mention the names and the wives and the word, you know, they. But anyway, in Salat, when standing up from Ruku and Sajda, the Imam straightens his kurta from the back with both hands. The listener say, is this Amali Kathir, Ustad?
0: Well, it's not advisable to do something like that, but the Salah won't break. There are certain people that have this habit. They try and stop this habit. The Salah will not break, though.
1: Yeah. Brother Bilal, Ustad, he says, tell Mufti Sahib he must speak about the great giant, Mufti Abdullah Dokrat.
0: Yeah, I can speak about them.
1: Yeah, you see. Subhanallah. Ustad, just one more question quickly before we go to our great giant. I see it's 10-2 already. Can women cut hair because of lice? Is it permissible, Ustad?
0: Yes, they can.
1: They can?
0: Yeah, if it's lice and it's a huge issue, then you can cut the hair. You should try first to get special soaps and shampoos these days.
1: Yeah.
0: To get rid of the lice, but if it is something that can't be remedied, you can cut the hair. Yeah.
1: Mm. Just one more. Ustad, the revered Muslim says, as Mufti Saab, I wanted to ask that when we stand for fard prayers, do we have to verbally say our niyat, or can we just start the prayer as long as in our heart we know what we are praying? Meaning, do I have to verbally say I am praying for rakat, farz of dhuhr prayer, etc.? Or if I know it in my heart, can I just start prayer without verbally saying the niyat out loud to start?
0: You should not say it verbally. Niyat refers to niyatul qalb. Even though it's a habit of many people, I think they learned in madrasa, we all learned that before you start salah, you say no way to, or you say in English, I intend to perform four rakats of Zohar Salah with wudu, standing behind the imam, facing the Qibla, Allahu Akbar. A lot of people still do till today that not to. Niyyah refers to Niyatul Qalb. You know, when you're talking about bid'ah and innovation, while it's not haram, you know, some people have said that this is an innovation to say it verbally. It's better not to say it verbally. Don't make intention verbally. Niyyah refers to Niyyah of the heart. That's what it refers to Niyatul Qalb. And that intention should be found in the heart. You should make intention only in the heart. You don't have to, your lips don't have to move, your tongue doesn't have to move. You know, there's niyyah that is found in the heart. And that's where the place of niyyah is.
1: Doctor Saab says, tell Mufti Saab, I'm also an employer. Make dua, Allah, make me a good person. Yo, subhanAllah.
0: Ameen. We make dua for you and we hope that you try and be better. If you are rotten, you must be better.
1: Hey, come on.
0: We make dua for you, inshallah. You know, sometimes the first step to reformation is admitting that you're upside down. Okay, I treat my people very badly. Let me fix up today. They'll get a shock the first day you try doing it. They'll be like, oh, wait. Something wrong. It's just kind of drugs or something. You know, like sometimes you get a guy that you work for. I mean, I've seen this, you know.
1: Yeah.
0: And I think that we don't read enough about the etiquette of being a good employer, you know. And the employee should read about it. And an employee should read about it also. You know, how to be a good employee. And sometimes, you know, like one person gets tawfiq, it's like from tomorrow, inshallah, or from today, I'm not going to treat anyone this way. I'm not going to swear anymore, no more vulgar words.
1: Yeah, no more vulgar words, yeah.
0: I'm going to be nice to people, I'm going to be respectful when he goes to work and he changes his life. It's the best thing ever. But the people that are working, they're like, no, something's wrong with the boss today. Yo, he's not swearing. What's happening with this guy? They start talking among themselves and say, you know, I can speak a little bit Zulu also, but I speak more. And I say among themselves, they say, hey, the boss has something wrong. Huh? Why is he not swearing?
1: Yeah.
0: You know, anyway, you know. So, So, it's, you know, so don't also shock your employees. Yeah. It's nice to change. It's good to stop swearing. But you will get some tactic reactions. The guys will say, is he on drugs or what? You know, why is he not swearing actually? But change is beautiful. You must change it. If you are swearing, whether it's the doctor or whether it's anyone else, if you're swearing the people and you're rude and horrible and think that you just want to be a boss, then, you know, you should change that.
1: Ustad, since we're going on to our great giants, how were they, Ustad, as employers, our great
0: Akabirin? Let me read to you, Maulana. It's something that I want to read. It's exactly the same thing. Hazrat Shaykhul Hind, rahmatullah alayhi, was the favorite student of Maulana Qasim al-Nawtawi, rahmatullah alayhi. Hazrat Mawlana Mahmud al-Hassan Hindi, rahmatullah, he was a great scholar of Islam. Ustad of Bukhari was a great scholar of Islam, you know. I was reading a couple of things. I'm reading from the book here. Once in the prison of Malta, they were all imprisoned. Hazrat rahmatullah was seen extremely sad and grieved. Some of his companions tried to console him. They thought that perhaps he's thinking of home, or he fears that he will be executed shortly. So they asked him. Maulana Mahmud al-Hassan's reply to them was, I'm not sad because I'm far away from home or that I might be executed shortly. What worries me is that I don't know whether our striving and being in prison is accepted by Allah Ta'ala or not.
1: Subhanallah.
0: Of this, you know. And then let me read you another part here. It says, there's two things I want to read. It says, in the early days of Darul Uloom, it was not customary to call ulama'i by lengthy titles. The name Shaykhul Hind came much later in his life. They never called Maulana Mahmud al-Hassan, rahmatullahi, Shaykhul Hind. Shaykhul Hind means the Sheikh of India. You know? They didn't call him this. His title came later. in the early days, most people would refer to him as Bare Moli Saab. How they call him? They were not worried about names. Bare Moli Saab. You know, Bare Moli Saab means like the big Hazrat.
1: Big Hazrat,
0: big Maulana. Hazrat's humility was such that he did not prefer being addressed even with these words. Mufti Shafi Rahmatullah, he says, my father, Maulana Yaseen Saab, was a student of Hazrat Shaykh al-Hind. Whenever he came to our house and knocked on our door, we would ask, who is there? He would reply, the slave Mahmood has come. In Urdu, he would say, Banda Mahmood Aya.
1: Allahu Akbar, subhanAllah.
0: Listen to the next part, you know, and these are like lessons from life. And if you go backwards, you'll find this shining in the life of the Prophet. This is just, you know, what they learned. It says, once, while teaching Bukhari Sharif, Hazrat Shaykh al-Hind began explaining the masala of Qira'a Khalf al-Imam. Qira'a Khalf al-Imam is where in the Hanafi Madhab, we do not read anything behind the Imam. The Shafi'is, they read Surah Al-Fatiha. The Imam is reading loud
1: salah.
0: He pauses a little bit, then all the muqtadis behind, they read Surah Fatiha on their own. Hanafi Madhab, we don't read. So he explained the Hanafi viewpoint. So he says he explained the viewpoint of Hazrat Imam Abu Hanifa rahmatullahi with so many proofs from the hadith that the students were left awe-stricken. After the lesson, one of the students mentioned to Hazrat, today we have explained this topic with so much of proofs that if Imam Shafi rahmatullahi were present here today, he would have also retracted from his viewpoint. As a lightheartedly, you know? When Hazrat heard this, he immediately became angry and said to that student, what do you know about Hazrat Imam Shafi rahmatullahi? If he were alive today, I would have had no choice but to follow him. Look at this.
1: Tawadu.
0: But this last part I want to say today, and then let's take a lesson. Let us all take a lesson. Let's take the lessons. And may Allah Ta'ala give me tawfiq also.
1: Ameen.
0: In the lesson, you would never use the word like, according to me, or I feel, or my opinion regarding this is Banda ka rai. My opinion is regarding this. And this is Shaykh al-Linda, he would rather say. And this is something, inshallah, I'm going to take a lesson from. He would rather say, wouldn't say my humble opinion, or I feel, or according to me. He would say, it seems as if this is the best opinion, but Allah Ta'ala knows best.
1: Allahu Akbar. Allah,
0: this humility.
1: This is tawadu.
0: Just finishes a person, how humble they were. Anyway, that's what I read to you Hazrat Shaykh al-Hind, Mawlana Mahmud al-Hasan al-Hindi, rahimahullah. You know, I was reading about him yesterday because now, you know, this is a discussion, so it got me into reading about him also. What lessons in their lives? What lessons in
1: their lives?
0: Allah Ta'ala give us
1: Ameen. Fi amanillah, Ustaz.
0: Sallallahu wa sallam ala nabina Muhammad wa ala alihi wa sahbihi ajma'in. 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
1: Wa alaikum salam wa rahmatullahi wa barakatuh. Fadilatul Ustaz Hazrat Maulana Mufti Abdullah Dr. Damad Barakatum Hafidhullah. Sometimes when you just listen to, you know, the lifestyle of our aqabirin, of our elders, of our great giants, ajib, ya Allah, you tawadu, humble. Where you and I, we have this tawadu and humbleness. Today it's either about you and you. That's it, khalas. It's only about you, about ana, me. Yeah. Well, time for us to leave you and love you on this beautiful Wednesday morning. up next is our Surah Yasin, sponsored and brought to you from an anonymous listener from Mefa King, for the Isail Sawab of his beloved marhum parents and all marhumin and Nabi Sallallahu Alaihi Wasallam. Enjoy your morning, enjoy your afternoon. We will see you guys tomorrow morning, same time, same place on our program. Sa'atu Salam from myself and Brother Sadiq. 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
7: The recital of Surah Yasin has been brought to you by an anonymous sponsor of Mahekeng. For the Isale Thawab of his late parents, Nabi sallallahu alayhi wa sallam, and all marhumin.
8: A'udhu billahi min ash-shaytanir rajim. 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

0: The recital of Surah Yasin was brought to you by an anonymous sponsor of Mahekeng for the Isale Thawab of his late parents, Nabi Sallallahu Alaihi Wasallam, and all Marhumin.
1: It's a new beginning. It's a new era. Salam Media. Humanitarian journalism.

0: I want to take you back to the beginning. To the beginning of when Allah subhanahu wa ta'ala created the first human being. And the reason I want to go back to that point, when Allah first created the first human being, I want to share with you an awareness of what the plot and the plan of the enemies of the human beings, the enemies of morals, the enemies of good, what they planned from that time until today, and will stay going till the hereafter. Iblis, first of all, was a jinn, and he had a position among the ranks of the angels. He actually worked among the angels, literally. But he wasn't an angel, he was a jinn made of fire. The angels are made of light. He had a special rank, he was God-fearing. He was devout. He was a worshipper, wallahi. And he believed in the oneness of God and his might and power and everything. And he turned to him, he was a righteous servant of God, in every meaning of the word. However, something inside of his heart, when we say heart, we don't mean literally the organ that's pumping blood. When we say heart in Arabic, we mean the mind, something here, in here, something inside. If you change hearts, literally, you're not going to change that. That stays with you, the mind, something in here. Iblis had something in here, something that wasn't right. And Allah, He doesn't put that in you. But Allah gives you the opportunity, the circumstances to have it if you want to, depending on how you choose. This is the will of God. His knowledge is unbelievable. We cannot explain it. So Iblis, Allah tested Iblis. It was a test, and there were many other plans as well to this test. At the same time, the test of Iblis was also going to be a test for Adam alayhi salam, our father. And the test of Adam was also going to be a test for us. So Allah said to His angels one day, Inni khalikum basharam min teen. This is a test to the angels. He wanted to teach the angels something and wanted to teach us something by telling them this. What is it? He said to them, Oh my angels, I am about to create a creation, a being made of clay. Now the angels know that there are angels made of light and Allah had created the jinns made of fire. Allah only knows what else He has created before us. We don't know. We haven't been informed. But now the angels are told that a creature is going to be created from clay. Now the angels had known the jinns before what they had done. They shed blood and corrupted on earth. This earth was here before us. And the jinns lived here, and they still do. And they corrupted and shed blood. So Allah sent the angels down, and they actually had a battle. And they forced them out into the islands of the world. That's where their headquarters are. This is knowledge which Allah told us about. So the angels replied, أَتَجْعَلُ فِيهَا مَنْ يُفْسِدُ فِيهَا وَيَسْفِكُ الدِّمَاءَ وَنَحْنُ نُسَبِّحُ بِحَمْدِكَ وَنُقَدِّسُ لَكَ. They said, O our Lord, are you going to create a creature on earth that will shed blood again and corrupt again when we glorify your name and you and praise? They're not questioning, but they're asking to seek knowledge. They're confused. The jinns, look what they did. We don't understand the reason behind creating another creation when they're going to shed blood and corrupt. God did not explain it to them, because they will not understand until they see. So all He said was this, قَالَ إِنِّي أَعْلَمُ مَا لَا تَعْلَمُونَ. He said, I know that which you just do not know. So Allah created Adam alayhi salam.
1: Allah took dust from the earth, and that dust was taken from different parts of the earth. And you and I know that the soil on the earth is different colors. You have red, you have slightly lighter color, you have a darker color, you have different shades of brown and so on. So there were different shades and different colors. And He took these from different parts of the globe, from the valleys, from the mountaintops, from the sandy regions, from the rocky regions and so on. And Allah subhanahu wa ta'ala put it all together. This is why in mankind, nowadays we use the word genes. The genes within man. What do we understand? If something is in your genes, there is a likelihood that it will be passed on to your children, hereditary. So Adam alayhi salatu wasalam was created from different types, different colors and different qualities. So from his progeny, There are different colors. So Allah subhanahu wa ta'ala then speaks about how He created this man. Allah subhanahu wa ta'ala first had this dust, and then He added water to it, it became soil, and then He shaped it up, it became clay, and He left it. He left it for a while. Now, what was the size of Adam alayhi salatu wasalam? Very interestingly, the narration says, Situna dhira'an, 60 feet. And the hadith says, خَلَقَ اللَّهُ آدَمَ عَلَى صُورَتِهِ. Allah created Adam upon His image. Now, what is meant by this? When me and you were born, how were we created? A little seed began to multiply. And thereafter, the form was given slowly but surely. But with Adam alayhi salam, it was different. Allah created him on His image from day one, which means he was already big, he already had size, he already had eyes. That is the meaning of creation in His image, not the image of Allah. But Adam was created in the image of Adam wholly. In those meters, he was already an adult when he was created.
0: When Allah created Adam alayhi salam, Iblis had heard the angels what they had asked, and everybody's talking about it, and Iblis, he's starting to think here, what is so special about this creature which God had created? Curiosity. And at the same time, something began to develop in his heart, a form of jealousy. Why? Here is Iblis among the rank of the angels, wanting to please his Lord, loves his Lord, wants to please him. And now something had come up which he had never anticipated, never thought of, and suddenly he feels something strange coming out. He could have controlled it, but he let it consume him. It was the jealousy. Jealousy began. So he went to look at this creature, and he saw it. It didn't look too impressive to him. It was made of clay, dark. It was dark in color because there was no soul in it. It was just clay. He tapped it, and he kicked it. And it made a ringing sound. And he was able to flow through it. Because he's created from a less denser material, which is flames of fire, he was able to flow through this body. And he found, as in the hadith, he found that we were hollow. So he thought, you are a weak creature. That's what he thought. As time went, Allah left the body of Adam alayhi salam like that. And every time Iblis looked at it, he felt fear a bit. Looking at a dead body is quite frightening, isn't it? Well, imagine seeing something like that. Iblis saw it and he was frightened. But at the same time, he's trying to beat his fear and say, I'm better than you. You're not going to be better than me. Do whatever you want. He's not going to be better than me. I'm going to be better than him. What's so special about him? I will always be God's favorite. And I'm going to do everything about it to be that way. It's like that. Allah left him there until that jealousy developed more and more and more. And now it turned into proudiness, arrogance. Jealousy turned into proudiness. Allah created Adam, put his soul into him.
1: He blew the ruh or the soul into Adam alayhi salatu wasalam. Very interestingly, it started from the top, from the head. So the most honored organ that we have is the brain. That is what distinguishes us from the rest of creatures. We have a brain. Allah gave it life first before everything else. Then
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5: Let me tell you something. We are living in interesting times for many reasons. We are living in times of skepticism, right? So the idea of, you know, religion being an outdated pre-modern thing is very common now. It's the common atmosphere in high school. It's certainly the common atmosphere in the university setting. So it doesn't matter if you're going in the accounting field or you're going to go into medicine, if you're Pakistani, or if you're going to go, you know, whatever field you're going to go into, you're going to take a couple of years of electives, okay? And those electives, the idea of them is to instill enough in you, enough doubt, enough ideas, you know, from the point of view of anthropology to, you know, psychology to philosophy. You get exposed to enough ideas that are, they're more than enough to shatter, or at least, at the very least, rattle your foundations in your faith. They're there to mess you up. And especially if you go further in your studies, some students decide they're going to go further in their studies in the humanities. So they're going to study, you know, sociology of religion or anthropology or something like that. May Allah protect them, because most of the people who end up in these fields become highly agnostic or highly skeptic of religion. You know, because they look at it, because, you know, in the academia, they study religion like much like they're studying a corpse. It's something dead and they're doing an autopsy. It's a soulless study of religion. They call it Islamic studies programs in many universities. It's anything but, you know. It's this idea of just studying this thing. That's very, their approach to it is no different from the department next door that's studying cadavers. It's honest to God. It is what it is. That is how it is. Now we're in that environment and we're in that culture, and those ideas are not only relegated to academia anymore, they have made their way into YouTube, they have made their way into popular media, right? So we're exposed to that line of thinking overwhelmingly, all the time. I want to summarize the problem of modern thought in four ways. I think this is important for this conversation, especially when we're talking about giving faith to our children and passing the legacy of faith and prayer down to our kids. Then I think this is important. And if you've heard this from me before, I apologize. Actually, no, I don't apologize. You need to hear it again. So here goes. In pre-modern society, it doesn't matter if they're Muslim or not, pre-modern society

0: put God at the center. So whether it was Hindu society, or it was Christian society, or Jewish society, pre-modern societies put some higher power at the center, okay? And people who understood that higher power, or studied that higher power, or worshiped that higher power, were the most important people in that society. So in Hindu society, the people who were the most the religious, you know, pundits or whatever they are, they were actually of the elite of that society. In Islamic tradition, the ulama were the elite of the society. They were the most noble, most respected of the people. In the Catholic tradition or in the Christian tradition, the people that studied Catholicism, they were actually very noble. They were the noble class of people, right? So the study of God was the most important study. The second most important study, I'm going to go in order now, three things at least. The second most important study was actually the study or a focus on an afterlife. And it's not limited to Islam. Everybody talked about either, whether they talk about karma, or they talk about heaven and hell, or they talk about something. But there's a constant emphasis on an afterlife. Do we have that emphasis in Islam? Absolutely. Everything you do, there are consequences and benefits of it in the akhirah. So there was a focus on God, and there was a focus on the afterlife. And then thirdly, after God and the afterlife, there was a focus on bettering yourself morally, bettering yourself spiritually, saving your soul, I like to call it. Every culture has something about saving your soul. The Christians talk about saving the soul, you know. The Buddhists talk about it in one way, in so many words. The Muslims, we talk about tazkiyatun nafs, cleansing the self, the diseases of the heart, right? So there's an emphasis on, there's a part of me that is inside, that isn't my physical being, there's a spiritual entity inside me, and it needs to be taken care of. So what were the three areas of emphasis thus far? God, what else? Afterlife, and you can just say the soul. God, the afterlife, and the soul. And then finally, as a result of all of these, actually I'll hold off to finally. Let me tell you what happened in postmodern society. Postmodern society, the revolution in Europe, basically leads to many, many different kinds of philosophies, because philosophy was outlawed in Europe. But after the revolution against the church, there was an explosion of philosophies in Europe. And there were so many different, so many isms, right? All different kinds of isms. But at the end of the day, all of those isms had a few things in common. And I want to share those with you. They said that we've been studying God throughout history. What has that given us? An oppressive regime? What does that produce? Has that produced a better world? But even now that we have an opportunity to explore the universe, understand matter, develop physics and chemistry, you know, understand mechanics. When we study these things, we see immediate benefits. You know, the industrial revolution in Europe is not because people studied God, but it's actually because people studied the universe. So we've been studying God a long time, but nothing really happened. But when we study the universe, what happens? Great development. You see fantastic results. So you know what? Whether you want to believe in God or not, it's okay. But the real important thing is to study the universe. So there's a shift in focus. Now the emphasis is on studying the material sciences. And that shift that started with the European Revolution is so powerful that you, when you decide to study something that is immaterial, for example, if you decide to leave architecture and go into doing a major in history, your parents will say, "What are you doing? You have to get a real job." And the most prestigious jobs today, the most prestigious positions today, are people that hold positions in a particular science. Is it true or not? So there's a shift, cultural shift. And is this a shift only in Europe and America? No, it's a global phenomenon. So there's this overwhelming emphasis on science, on the universe. What was the second thing that pre-modern society used to emphasize? The afterlife. We've been thinking about heaven and hell. What has that done for us? Well, you know, we need to figure out how to make this life and this society and this world and this city and this country better. We need to advance our study of urban development and architecture and sociology and political science and even psychology. Let's make this life better. And when they emphasized this, were they able to develop? Was Western civilization able to develop more amenities, more advanced political structures, more advanced infrastructure than humanity has ever seen? Absolutely. The study of science, we are beneficiaries of it. The fact that I'm using this microphone and there are cameras recording us and you can watch this on YouTube, this is because of the emphasis on scientific discovery. The fact that we took highways here you know, the kind of infrastructure. People come from Pakistan, ki sadke badi saaf hain. You know, why do people love coming here? Why do people love going to Europe? Especially when they come from the Muslim world. Because in the Muslim world, the way we used to park our cows and our camels back in the day is still how we park our cars. You know, and just like the camel moves around later, they don't even put the brake on. It's all good, you know. But the world was mesmerized by the infrastructure developed by the West. Absolutely mesmerized. Now that's the second shift. Instead of focusing on the next life, let's focus on this life. What was the third emphasis that used to be there? The soul. Who needs the soul? What has the soul gotten us? Let's study the body. Let's study medicine. Let's study physiology. Let's study neurology. Let's study the, you know, the material part of the human body. Is such a universe in and of itself. It's fascinating. Let's make discoveries and breakthroughs in medicine and in the fields of, surgery and research in this area. And forget spirituality. Let's replace spirituality with psychology. And if you're having a problem, there must be some kind of chemical imbalance. We can fix that for you. Take this pill and you will not want to kill your cousin. You know? So what happened? A world that used to be emphasized on spiritual truths, God, the afterlife, and the soul, now started emphasizing the universe instead of God, this life instead of the next life. If somebody says, why are you going to study Islam? Well, because I think it's good for my next life. Get a job. Go study something that'll help you get a job now. And somebody says, why are you making wudu? Well, you know, it's a means of purification. Praying is, it purifies us. You know, in al hasanat yudhibna sayyah. Let me purify. Just use soap. You're pure. People started thinking of themselves and the life around them only in material terms. Now let me tell you the last part. This is the reason I brought this up. This dichotomy of 3 verses 3. I brought this up. Thank you. That was pretty cool. Okay. So this dichotomy, I tell you why I brought it up. Before pre-modern society, a society based on faith, you have a set of values, and those values are revealed by Allah. They're revealed by a higher power. Therefore, they are not subject to change because they're timeless. And if you live by these values, then you will make God happy, then you will better your afterlife, and you will be able to keep your soul pure. How will you do those three things? By abiding by what He revealed. But when the emphasis shifted, there was no longer a need for God's law or God's advice. Because the things that you will get as a result of following His advice are no longer emphasized. So morality itself became relative. What is good to you, if it feels good, do it. If it doesn't feel good, don't do it. Is the moral compass of the United States, and by extension the world, is the moral compass of the world constantly shifting? What was wrong 30 years ago is okay now. What is wrong today might be okay in 5 years. The conversation about marijuana went super fast. That went way too fast. The conversation about homosexuality, study it over the last 30 years. Don't even talk about the Islamic perspective. Talk about the American view on homosexuality in the last 30 years. And what do you find? It's remarkable the pace at which the transformation has happened. From its introduction into media to the point where it's celebrated by the President of the United States is pretty remarkable. It's pretty amazing how quickly that happened. Now, because we don't need a constant morality, we need something that is what? Relative. It's, as society changes, we should change alongside with it. What did Salah do? Salah, by the way, we call it Iqamatu Salah, yes? Iqama means when you stand, and when you stand, you don't lean. The values in society have iwaj. This book is qayyim because it makes you qayyim. It stands up straight. Its values don't budge. Its values don't move. Now that Allah gave us these values, this Quran, look at what happens. They wasted the prayer. They let go of the prayer. When you let go of the prayer, the entire moral worldview that comes with the prayer is also gone. When you waste the prayer, that's what that means. So what's the next part? وَاتَّبَعُوا الشَّهَوَاتِ They followed desires. What have I just summarized to you? What world are we living in now? The consumer world that we live in now, where the ultimate good is what? Following, obeying your thirst. Just do it. Sound familiar? You know? If it feels right, it must be right. As a matter of fact, in the world of counseling, in the United States, in many, many states now, counselors are not allowed to receive their certifications if they're counseling a young person who comes and says, I have certain thoughts, certain sexual deviations in my mind. I have these tendencies. I feel bad about them. You're not allowed to say, yeah, you're right. Those are not good feelings you have. You're supposed to say, if it feels right, you should go for it. You can't get your license in counseling if you don't agree. And that's increasing. We're officially becoming a nation of wattaba'u shahawat. Follow what the desires, what the shahwa is. Follow desires. You know, recently in Times Square, there was a, you know, Times Square has those giant billboards and the, you know, the, I keep calling it Megatron. It's some bigger, big, not the robot, the big screen, you know. Sometimes the advertising, they actually advertised a pornography website on Times Square. And the pornography industry, which is one of the most powerful industries in the world, and internet marketers that make millions a month, the vast majority of them are in the pornography industry. Now their next move is, well, if we're going to further this market, we're already making bunches of money, you know, spreading pornography online, but we can further this by making it normal. If we can make it acceptable, and it can, we can put an ad of it next to a Coke, or next to like a McDonald's French fries, it's just a normal thing, it's okay. That's the next step. There are non-Muslim movements right now, fight the new addiction. They're seeing it as a problem, but they're only going to see it as a problem for a little bit. It's coming. It's coming. And in many of your offices, and in many of your universities, and in many of your public high schools, when a child or a coworker has some pornography on their phone, or on their tablet, or even on their screen, nobody cares. It's not a big deal. Or the way they talk is not a big deal. It's not a big, wattaba'u shahawat. What was the first downfall? Salat. Wattaba'u shahawat. And then the final and the worst downfall, fasawfa yalqawna ghayya. Then they will fall into deviation. And ghay literally means a curve or a deviation, which means their values will deviate, and they will deviate more, and they will deviate more, and they will deviate more, until finally the ultimate ghay, the ultimate deviation, is when they fall into Jahannam. That's why the tafsir of this ayah, they say, Amtarat
1: as-sama'. It's a new beginning. It's a new era. Salam Media. Humanitarian journalism.
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1: A very good morning, Dumelang. Welcome to another edition of News and Views with myself, Salaelo Makhwidiere, right here on Salaam Media, your home of humanitarian journalism. And this morning, we're going to be looking at some of the issues that are shaping the country and the wider world. From Cape Town, right here at home, where there's a housing crisis that's unfolding and a battle over access to land and affordable housing, as I mentioned, to a rather interesting story, a new defense pact involving Saudi Arabia and Pakistan and what it says about the way countries respond to conflict and security threats in the 21st century. And then right after that, it's the 7th of October. We're going to be marking 3 years since 2023, October the 7th, a day that ultimately led us to where we currently find ourselves, witnessing a devastating genocide that has killed hundreds and thousands of Palestinians. And our focus will be turning to Gaza, the humanitarian crisis that's unfolding there, the destruction that's been left behind, and the difficult question of what rebuilding and hope looks like for Palestinians after 3 years of being ravished by war. We'll also be bringing you the latest from the campaign trail. This is ahead of the 2026 local government elections. There's a really wonderful conversation with Al Jamaa's Cape Town mayoral candidate, Shamima Dali, and she had a really wonderful conversation with a very, very, very, I think, astute presenter that we have here at the show. If you missed that conversation, we'll be bringing to you in the second hour of the show, and we'll be having African Muslims Agency also training us a bit later on. But otherwise, we're going to take a quick break. When we come back, we'll be talking about Cape Town and how one of South Africa's wealthiest cities is having a housing crisis. So stay with us. We'll be back with you after this.
0: It's a new beginning. It's a new era. Salaam Media, humanitarian journalism.
1: Dumelang, welcome back. You're still tuned in to News and Views. Myself, Salaelo Makhwidiere. And we're going to be kickstarting the show by looking at Cape Town, one of South Africa's wealthiest cities. But for many people, finding something as basic as a home, which is closer to where you work, which is closer to where you go to school, and public transport and other amenities, remains increasingly difficult. The city is now defending its housing record. This following a report submitted in the wake of a Constitutional Court's landmark Tafelberg judgment. The city says it has released land for thousands of affordable housing units and points to funding constraints which have led to them not meeting that mandate. But housing activists, however, have long argued that where housing is built matters just as much as how many units are being delivered, particularly in a city that is still shaped by apartheid spatial planning and a geography that essentially seat to make sure that some people lie as far away from the city centre as possible and others are close. So we'll be trying to answer the question this morning: what does Cape Town's housing record actually look like on the ground, and what kind of impact does it have to people that feel so distant to a city that they are so close to? And joining us to do that is Buhle Boy. He's the head of political organizing and campaigns at Ndifuna Ukwazi. Buhle, good morning. Thank you so much for joining us. Welcome to the show.
2: Good morning, Salaelo, and good morning to viewers at home. Thank you for having us.
1: Pleasure is all ours. I want to jump right into it. I want to start with the bigger picture. When you look at Cape Town today, from your perspective, your vantage point, how would you describe the housing crisis? Is it fundamentally a shortage of houses, a shortage of well-located land, or just a general failure from the government of the day to make the city accessible to poorer residents?
2: No, thank you very much, Salaelo. I think very important to say that the city of Cape Town, as you correctly said, that continues to be characterized by its violent history of spatial apartheid in this city, where you find majority of working class people, particularly black, are pushed far into the margins of society and do not live closer to where they work. They have to commute and use a third of their salaries to get to the places of work, and that is still the case in this democratic dispensation. Now, the crisis of housing is one, a crisis of affordability. It is not affordable to live in Cape Town. The rentals are exorbitant, so much that domestic workers cannot afford to live in the city center. And so much so, part of the problem is that public land, there is quite a lot of public land in this city that could be used for housing. But the political and ideological orientation of government, particularly of the DA-led government in the city of Cape Town, has been that of viewing land as a mere commodity, as something that must be sold, and not using land for its constitutional social value, which is to use land to build housing for people. So that is in the main the crisis. And that crisis in this city in particular is sitting well over 400,000 people that are in the housing backlog. And in the province, it's well over 600,000 people that are in the housing backlog. And this is not because there isn't land. The amount of land that is available in the city of Cape Town, you could build an entire city of Barcelona. Barcelona is about 101 square kilometers, and the amount of land that is available in the city of Cape Town underutilized is more, well over 128 square kilometers. And you can build an entire city of Barcelona and still have surplus land. So that's how much land is available, but it's the question of political will of using land for its social value. And that's why the domestic workers, the security guards, and the working class people have reclaimed the city. In the Funukwazi, took the city of Cape Town to court to say that it cannot continue to sell the last remaining public parcels of prime land, such as the Tafelberg site, to say that that site must be used for its constitutional and social value. And that's why we're here today, that the city had been ordered by the constitutional court to file records of what it has done to build and to transform the fabric of the city insofar as building affordable and social housing in Central Business District. And it is only last week that they'd filed their records and reports in terms of what they've done to fulfill the Apex Court's directive insofar as reporting on their pipeline projects.
1: I want us to take a quick break, but when we come back, I want to focus on the numbers that the city of Cape Town is pointing to. They say they've released around 14 sites for affordable houses with the potential of around 7,000 homes that could be built. And there's around 39 other parcels of land that could eventually accommodate around 40,000 units. When we come back, we'll touch on that. And if those numbers actually tell the real story of what's happening on the ground, and we'll do that right after this.
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1: Welcome back. You're still tuned into News and Views. Myself, Salah Lomakudira. And if you just joined us, we're having a really wonderful conversation around the housing crisis in Cape Town. And before we went on to that short break, I wanted to chat briefly about the city of Cape Town, saying it has released around 14 sites for affordable housing with a potential yield of around 7,000 homes, saying another 39 parcels of land could eventually become available for other housing projects. If you can just give us insight on the numbers here, do they point to a real story? Is it a reflection of what's happening on the ground?
2: Thank you very much, Silayilo. You'd know that so much of the parcels of land that the city of Cape Town is speaking to are parcels of land, majority of whom were released in 2017. There's some of 14 sites that they're speaking to were released in 2017. And they're speaking about the yield of about 7,000 in some of these sites. And only, in all these sites, these are just projections. The yields that they're speaking about is projections. And I can say right now to you that none of those sites have released, or none of those sites have released any affordable housing or social housing. There is nothing that has been built on those sites 9 years later. Nothing has happened on those sites. And I can say that there is not a single social and affordable housing unit that has been built in Central Business District in the city of Cape Town, which is what the court in the Tafelberg matter is asking. What have you done since 2017 till 2026 to build social and affordable housing in Central Business District? That's a question that the court is asking. And 9 years later, nothing has happened on those particular sites. And I think much more important is a question around the 7,000 sites that they're speaking, 7,000 units that they're speaking to. And it's only 36% of those 7,000 that would be social housing. And I will tell you why I'm saying, I'm mentioning this percentage of 36%. But also it goes further to say that they are projecting 40,000 units that will be released through the 39 parcels that they're speaking about. And only about 4% of that will be social housing. Now, the implication of this, is that the city of Cape Town is moving away from social housing towards affordable housing. What this means that low-income earners that would potentially benefit from social housing, because social housing is catering for low-income earners that are earning between 1.8 right up to 22,000 rands. Now, when you move away from that, you move to the development of affordable housing only solely, what you're doing is that you're capturing a bracket that is aimed at, that is ending at 34,800 rands. And the people and the intake that will be taking there is that it's people that are earning at most 17,000 rands. And what does this do? It further excludes low-income earners that would benefit from social housing. And that is the problem. And that's why we're saying that social housing is very important to socially integrate the city of Cape Town, to build an inclusive city. If we're not building social housing, then we're in a crisis where still low-income earners will be expected to come here as workers, and at night they have to go back to the peripheries. That can't be the normal state of affairs. Mm. And now what the city is saying, and to justify why it has taken the route that it has taken so far as affordable housing, so slowly shifting towards affordable housing, it says that there is no funding from national government. Sure, we agreed. We agreed and been agreeing with them that there is lack of funding from national government. Less than 2% of the national human settlements budget is going to social housing. And that cannot be sustainable. It's not viable to deliver social housing at scale that it is needed. But the city must not then pretend as if it has no other mechanisms that it could use to deliver social housing at scale. For instance, it could produce and finalize the draft that it has on inclusionary housing. And this would mean that fees in lieu would be generated and ring-fenced for social housing development. But also what inclusionary housing would do is that it could ask developers to when as a condition that in their developments they must include social housing, and this will make sure that to maximize the number of people that benefit from development, so that developments are not exclusionary, because majority of our people are less. I mean, it's about 76% of people that are earning below 22,000. So that means that those people would be excluded totally from housing developments in Cape Town in favor of middle class and upper classes that would be able to live and afford affordable housing. And we're saying that's not sustainable. It's not sustainable. And again, very important that grants for social housing must be increased, but the city of Cape Town must use its financial instruments and levers that it has to make sure that, especially inclusionary housing policy, it must release it. It has been holding on to it since 2019. Mm. And it cannot be correct that they've been holding on to that policy that could help and shape the special fabric of the city. It cannot be. The mayor of the city of Cape Town has been holding on to that policy for many years, and they're not refusing to release it when it is the very instrument that could help resolve the issue of housing development in this city.
1: Very, very important points there that you're making. I want to come back to Tafelberg, because I think it's very symbolic. Tafelberg, for anyone that knows it, it's land in Sea Point, very, very close to a lot of jobs and services. What would a genuinely integrated Cape Town look like if you were designing the city around the needs of ordinary people rather than the property values, which looks and feels like that's what the municipality of Cape Town at this point is prioritizing?
2: No, again, thank you very much, Silayelo. That is a very important question, because part of what we're dealing with is land being viewed as a mere commodity, as something that should be sold and not viewed for its social value. And exactly that is the crux of Tafelberg on the station, where domestic workers, security guards, working class people are saying that we're not saying that build for us free housing. We're saying build for us housing that we can afford. And that's why I was saying that the delivery of social housing is what could help fast track the social integration of people and move people closer to job opportunities. And that's what Tafelberg is about. And we've been saying that for many years that about 270 social housing units are possible on that site. Since 2016, we've had a very serious advocacy and feasibility studies that we're seeing that 270 social housing units are possible. And that's what the provincial government had been fighting us about, to say that during the time of Ellen Zille even, to say that this is not possible. Mm. It would never be possible to develop social housing on that particular site of Tafelberg. And 10 years later, the Apex Court agrees with us that site could be used for a social value. And now we're at a point where even the provincial government has come back to agree with us, even despite the fact that they've used more than 10 million of taxpayers' money on litigation, saying that they have no obligation to redress partial apartheid in specific localities. And now the apex court has said to them that you have an obligation to redress partial apartheid, you have an obligation to build affordable housing in specified, in well located areas, which is what the provincial government had been denying that it has that kind of an obligation. And therefore now we're at a point where the provincial government has come back in a public participation process and has proposed, initially it had proposed a yield of about 121 social housing on the site, and we pushed back against that to say that it cannot be, that's not viable. At least increase the yield to 200 to 252 to make sure that social housing is viable on that particular site. And currently we're working on concept designs that are looking at 252.

now of affordable housing units in some market related units that will be built or on Tafelberg. And that is something that we've been pushing for in the public participation process. But equally, some of the things that worry us in the process is around the heritage impact assessment and the Department of the City of Cape Town that has compromised the viability of the social housing and cross-subsidization, because the department in the City of Cape Town, which is not a statutory body to making that kind of a decision, has told the provincial government task team that it must lower the proposed height of the building social, I mean, in Tafelberg that is currently proposed in Concept Design 3 to an 8-story building, as opposed to the 11-story building that was initially proposed that could give us a higher yield of social housing to an 8-story. And was saying that the City of Cape Town was not a board, a statutory body, to take that kind of a decision. And it should not have made that kind of decision because it compromises cross-subsidization and the higher yield of social housing. But that's currently a fight that we're undertaking through public commentary and we're undertaking through that public participation process. And that's why I was saying that members of the public must continue to engage in that public participation process to make sure that social housing at scale is built on that site. But another fight, again, will be with national government to make sure that social housing is funded, but also to push the City of Cape Town to adopt inclusion housing policy, but also to use its other financing levers, like using rates income to fund social housing and integration. So those are the things that will be pushing the City of Cape Town and national government insofar as the funding and levers of financing instruments that we will require of them to use to make sure that social housing in Tafelberg is built and on many other sites, because Tafelberg is not just about the Tafelberg site, but it's about the other public parcels of land and how public parcels of land are used in this in this country. Because currently you even have a situation where the Transnet, which is a state-owned entity, is disposing of public parcels of land. About, I mean, it's about 34,000 square meters that of public parcels of land that they're selling, they're disposing of. And we're saying that a state-owned entity should not be disposing and selling of public land without checking with other state departments whether they would not use that public land for a social, because that's what Tafelberg is saying. Even in the High Court was saying that before you sell public land, you must do a simple thing as picking up the phone and checking other state departments whether they would not use those parcels of land for social value. And we were quite very surprised that the City of Cape Town has not raised its hand to say that it wants to acquire the parcels of land that are being disposed of by Transnet, and to make sure that more public parcels of land are available for housing development. So there's a question of political will, but also Tafelberg is more about general in the country. It is not, it doesn't only have an implication in the City of Cape Town, it has nationwide implication insofar as how other metros and cities are using their public land, and that they should use their public land to redress partial apartheid. That's what the Tafelberg matter as, and that's why it's a precedent setting judgment. That's why it's a very important judgment in the life of this country, to make sure that we do not lose public parcels of land to the highest bidder, but rather we should use public parcels of land for their social value. So that's where we are. And currently, as the organization, we're currently studying the reports that have been filed by the city, because the Constitutional Court said that it's not enough that we're saying to you, City of Cape Town Province, you failed your constitutional obligation to redress partial apartheid. We equally require of you, in 3 months since July, to file in what it called the supervisory order, to file a report to the High Court to tell us what have you done in this period to redress partial apartheid. Done to build social housing. So we're currently reading those documents, and on the 17th of this month, as an organization, we'll be holding a public lecture at Sea Point Methodist Church at 10 to
and pay

0: the reports with members of the public so that people can scrutinize those reports and what they say.
1: No, most definitely. Buhle Boy, thank you so much. We have unfortunately run out of time, but really appreciate you giving us your time this morning, and hope to chat again soon.
0: Thank you very much, Silo. Thank you very much for giving us the opportunity.
1: Pleasure. And with that, we'll take a quick break. News and Views will be back with you after this.
2: It's a new beginning. It's a new era. Salam Media. Humanitarian journalism.
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9: I want to mention a specific thing, and this struck me as quite remarkable. When my first trip that I took to Palestine, it was 2012, and I learned there that in 1950, the Israeli authorities introduced what they called the absentee property law. And literally, this was the law that was designed to take over property and land from Palestinians who had fled the Nakba in 48. Internally displaced Palestinians inside of the state of Israel. This law is still in place. And the quite remarkable thing about this law is that for the purposes of property, the Palestinian refugees and internally displaced persons were considered absent for the purposes of property so that the state could take over their homes and their land.
10: With the Isaac Senior Gender Justice and International Law Fellow.
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11: 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Even before democracy, they always had interest in the, even when South Africa became public in 1961. But
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1: 8:39 Central African Time. Welcome back. Still tuned into News and Views. Myself, Salilo Makudire. And from Cape Town, we'll be turning to a very, very different question now. The changing security landscape of the Middle East and the Muslim world, if I can put it that way. Saudi Arabia, Pakistan and Turkey have been strengthening a new mutual defense arrangement known as the Mecca Defense Pact. I'm sure you've read about it. It's been making the headlines for a couple of weeks now. And the agreement essentially says an attack on one member will be treated like as an attack on all three. And this week, the pact has taken on a greater significance amid the escalation in Yemen and attacks threatening Saudi territory. But it raises a lot of other difficult questions. If states can mobilize collectively when Saudi Arabia faces a security threat, what does that say about the response to the destruction of Gaza, for instance, that we've seen and witnessed happen for the last, 3 years now, and we're actually commemorating and observing October the 7th today. So we'll be having that very, very important conversation with Professor Junaid Ahmed, a very, very good friend of the show. He's also Professor of Law, Religion and Global Politics. Prof, good morning. Assalamu alaikum. Thank you so much for joining us. Always a pleasure.
12: Assalamu alaikum. It's always my pleasure to be with Salam Media.
1: No, pleasure as well. I was on to jump right into it. Before we get into the Gaza question here, and you wrote a really wonderful piece on the topic that we're having today, I want us to establish this pact. What does it actually mean, the Mecca Pact? What has Saudi Arabia, Pakistan and Turkey agreed to do for one another here? And what does this activation of the pact mean in practical military terms on the ground?
12: Well, I guess we're finding out now what it actually means. At the time that it was signed in Mecca in August, we actually really had no idea of the specifics. It was deliberately kept very vague and hidden and mysterious, and maybe a few people actually got the physical copy of it, so we really didn't have a sense. But what was portrayed to the world was that this is very similar to a collective defense pact like NATO, and it's specifically like an Article 5 of NATO, which is if one country is attacked, then the other countries must come to the rescue. And that was the impression given. However, for many of us, it seemed like more of a symbolic gesture, in the sense that what we have seen over the past year is the complete collapse of the traditional security architecture that has existed in West Asia for 70 years. And that has been all of these various Gulf countries protected by the United States and their military bases. And since the U.S.-Israeli war on Iran began, we saw that those bases were pretty much worthless. They were not protection. In fact, they're magnets for targets of Iranian missiles. And so in that context, the Saudis, who became incredibly worried, now that's, of course, this is before the full-scale now war going on with the Yemenis and the Houthis. So before that, they were very concerned, the Saudis, that the United States and Trump, this con man, no matter how much money we give him and try to bribe him, he will not rescue us when we need him. So that was the context in which Mohammed bin Salman and the Saudis wanted to convene this meeting. And very interestingly enough, do it in Mecca, not Riyadh, not Jeddah. So kind of give it this Islamic flavor. People started to call it Islamic NATO, whatever, but give it that Islamic flavor. And the idea was that we really didn't think that this would really be operationalized like it is being now, because, you know, you don't expect this type of conflict to occur in that region. And Pakistan and Turkey, these are no small countries, no small militaries. And of course, Pakistan is nuclear armed. And on this Yemen question specifically, we always assumed that Pakistan entered into this defense pact on the condition, it's like I wrote in my piece, half jokingly, like our health insurance policies, where they say that no pre-existing conditions will be accepted. And in some ways, our viewers know that the Saudis have been pounding Yemen since 2015. So that's an ongoing war. And in some ways, from 2015, the Pakistanis have clearly conveyed to the Saudis that we're not getting involved. We will defend Saudi, but we're not going to get involved in an aggressive war. Now, what we have seen is that that clause of that pre-existing condition, that even Pakistan will accept that. Now we see Turkish and Pakistani forces going there in now that the Saudis have invoked this Mecca defense pact.
1: A very, very difficult question. Everything that you mentioned, the conversation around Gaza, you tried to answer this question about why is it so easy to mobilize but not mobilize for Palestine, for Gaza, which has experienced enormous destruction over the last couple of years, tens and thousands of Palestinian deaths. Why has there not been a comparable collective military response from Muslim majority states when Palestinians have faced this kind of level of devastation, which we are observing and commemorating the beginning of today?
12: I don't know. I think that maybe your former foreign minister, Dr. Naledi Pandor, may have some answers, the real inside answers to these questions, because, you know, she was, as we all know, at the forefront of bringing the charge of genocide against the Israelis at the International Court of Justice. And clearly she did not get much Muslim help in that effort. So I think that, you know, as I said in my piece, I mean, this is a reflection of the political and moral bankruptcy of these incredibly wealthy regimes, specifically the Gulf regimes. And if they're not wealthy, well-armed, huge militaries, specifically Turkey and Pakistan, in the case of Pakistan, nuclear-armed. And so this, of course, is the biggest scandal, right? As the peak of the genocide is ending, and it's, of course, ongoing right now, but the peak of it, you start to think of now setting up the Board of Peace. You get on Trump's Board of Peace, you start coming together, and now these defense pacts and so on. And the question is, why wasn't any of this thought about and conceived of during the genocide in order to stop what Israel was doing, to send even a protective force, to threaten to send a protective force? Absolutely nothing, statements, communiques, and nothing. And what has happened, I think, now is that not only the specific issue is, of course, this is the Saudis. These are not poor refugees sitting in Gaza. These are very wealthy, you know, kings and sultans and princes that are willing willing to basically have hired guns and mercenaries. And those, sometimes those mercenaries are entire armies, like the Pakistani armies. And so they have the money, they have played, they have used it very cleverly with countries like Pakistan in order to get their protection, or, you know, at certain points, whatever they want, some type of a leverage over Pakistan as well. So this is the main issue. But the other thing is, or the specific issue, but the main issue in the region is, of course, the understanding that this Zionist regime, Israel, is a rogue country. No one can restrain it. And I mean no one, and that means even Washington can't constrain it. And so these countries at this point, you know, when the Gaza, the peak, like I said, the peak of it was ending, they saw that these Israelis are not stopping here. They're continuing to bomb Lebanon, and then they start the war in Iran. And then, so all of these countries in the region have understood that, look, you know, whether we like each other or not, And we have to kind of get together and we have to prevent the Israelis from future attacks. You know, it openly speaks about Turkey. And the only thing for the Israelis is that which country can potentially pose a military threat to us. We don't care. You know, it could be a nice regime, a bad regime. It doesn't matter. Mm. It could even be a very pro-U.S. regime like the one in Islamabad. But everyone is afraid of Israel. And I always say that in some ways, these regimes, whether it's the Pakistanis, the Turks, the Gulf countries, they also know one thing, that Iran is actually fighting their war for them. That if Iran fell now, Israel will be coming to these other countries. So I think there's the two things. One is the political and moral bankruptcy of not willing to do anything for poor Palestinian refugees while willing to do something right away for the very wealthy princes and kings of the Gulf countries. And the second thing, of course, is all of these regimes and countries understand that we actually have to work together to prevent ongoing kind of Israeli reckless genocidal violence throughout the region.
1: Finally, before I let you go, Prof, if you were, you know, to strip away all of the rhetoric and just look purely at the geopolitics at play here, what is this alliance really about? Is it about, you know, protecting the Muslim world and some of its interest, or there's something, I don't know, bigger and, I don't know, beginning of something, you know, protecting maybe national interests or responding to a rapidly changing balance of power in the Middle East, considering what we've seen Iran almost expose when it comes to how some of the Gulf nations are not necessarily protected by the United States as much as they thought they did.
12: Yeah, you know, I've been writing and speculating about this. Well, speculating, I thought that I had the definitive position on what the Mecca Pact represents. What are these countries coming together for? Now, we have obviously what we just discussed, a broad understanding of why they're coming together and their fear of this reckless Israel in the region. But beyond that, you know, we really don't know. I mean, I really question whether this has anything to do with kind of a Muslim solidarity and brotherhood and so on. I think a lot of this is for show and performance and to get capture the imagination of the Ummah, that to kind of portray to them as if this is kind of a cause for the Ummah. But how can it be when the first collective action is against the one entity, the one force that actually tried its best to stop the genocide in Gaza, Ansar Allah? So it just does not make sense for Muslims anymore. So it doesn't. Now people are being incredibly disheartened by the fact that they even believed this would be some type of a Muslim solidarity alliance. So I do think it comes to the other point that you were making. At the end of the day, this may be just about regime survival for the Saudis and all of these other regimes in a context in which they see Iran has effectively defied the U.S. and Israeli aggression, but they don't believe that they can do it unless they all get together. So this is about regime preservation and survival, I think, more so than some type of a project for a Muslim advancement and social justice for the Ummah.
1: Really, really interesting times. Prof. Junaid Ahmed, Professor of Law, Religion, and Global Politics. Thank you so much. Always a pleasure having you on the show.
12: Thank you so much.
1: There we go. Professor Junaid Ahmed there, helping us unpack what is becoming an increasingly important development. The Mecca Pact, one I think we'll have to wait and see if what are its true intentions. I think the professor already gave us an idea there. Going to take a quick break. We'll be back with you after this.
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11: Well, the answer is there's more to come, because you said they've run out of the money that is there for them to do the wrong thing instead of taking care of their community. It's quite disappointing, but at the same time, they have gone for the easiest solution, which was using more than they were allowed, and now they can access the money that was not budgeted. Now they're going to treasury arm and go and break the law. More money available for them to bend. That's what they are saying. They say, allow us to bend more than we were. What you need at ESCOM, you need to say, as much as all of these things were sold to you that are now unsustainable, get somebody that the contract that has got the president and his funding, then they open all load shedding. That is why Rishin Quick volunteered to leave, because he could go in there and shield all the officials and the private sector that wrong contract. You need somebody to go in and terminate all these illegal contracts, the structure there, take the money from us for electricity, prioritize the Eskom coal power station. There is a solution, but it's not a solution that requires someone who's on the culprit.
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18: 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But what is very important, and this is where I salute Salaam Media, is like in any aspect of life, a foundation, the preparation to anything in life is so important. And the effort that was put in by Salaam Media, that is regarding the preparation for this tour, the positive input that was given to us, the wonderful words of guidance.
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13: 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Humanity sets the agenda.
1: It's 9 a.m. on the dot, Central African time. Dumelang, welcome back to the second hour of the show. And it's going to be a very, very important one because today marks 3 years since October the 7th, 2023, where a Hamas-led attack on Israel killed the lives of around 1,200 people and saw 251 people taken hostage. And what followed was a devastating Israeli military campaign in Gaza. That's what they coined it. But ultimately, we saw a genocide unfold where hundreds and thousands of Palestinians have been killed. 74,000, according to Gaza health authorities, that's who they could account for. And much of the territory having been reduced to ruins and millions being displaced. 3 years later, the headlines can sometimes reduce Gaza to just numbers. But behind those numbers are homes. Behind those numbers are families, schools, hospitals, and livelihoods that have been destroyed forever. And an entire generation trying to reimagine what comes after that. And joining us from the Netherlands is Palestinian human rights activist, poet, journalist, and political and human rights tour guide, Badi Dwaik, who's joining us via our virtual platform. Badi, assalamu alaikum. Jazakallah so much for joining us. Welcome to the show.
21: Assalamu alaikum. Good morning for you, my brother. Good morning for all the South African people.
1: Pleasure to have you on the show. I want to kickstart the conversation by just getting your perspective as a Palestinian, as the world observes and commemorates October the 7th today. 3 years ago on the day, we saw the beginning of something that I don't think we've ever witnessed in modern day history, a full-on genocide that has been broadcasted live from our TV screens that we've been seeing unfold in real time on our cell phones. From your perspective, what does this day represent for you as a Palestinian? What does it mean 3 years on?
21: First of all, thank you for to give me this chance to talk with your audience and to express my feeling. For me as a Palestinian, I'm really saying that always, I think 7 October should be happened even before this time, because this is how is a situation, which is it's a natural situation to be with a colonial project. It's coming, people collecting and picking up from all over the world and gathering and stole my land, genociding my people, take my people off, and they are sent it, dismiss them out, and they are replacement project. And so this is actually what is happened. It's a natural situation, but that, which is not natural situation that we didn't see that governments and states that are really stand with us, only a few, most to be feared, just a few, like South Africa government, like Spain government, which is those people, it's compared with the world, it's still very few, but most of the governments and the states still supporting Israel, dealing with Israel as a normal state, genociding people, like Israel is still a member in many of institutions in Europe. How come that Israel, who are commitment with this, all of this is genocide, and this is killing, and this is blowing up the Gaza, West Bank, homes, be demolished. You are talking as a thousand. Gaza almost is erased from the earth. And we still said, see Israel a membership in Europe, in European institution, for example. This is, it's unbelievable. And we still see they are still a cooperation with many countries, even Turkey. They are still, this is cooperation. It's going on as nothing happened. This is good. Country still fine for the international committee, which is we cannot afford to go to other side and to see or to reveal the relation between those countries and between Russia, for example. This situation is really is different when Russia is damaged or invaded part of Ukraine. And if we will be also make another compare, we'll see that even Russians, they didn't killed civilians as Israel killed civilians, because the Israelis, they are meant, they are meant to kill civilians. They want to kill civilians. And we see that even Russia, which is still, it's have a lot of power, but they didn't manage to destroy and to burn and to damage hospitals, for example, which is Israel doing. We didn't see that how many journalists has been killed by Israelis in the journalists, for example, who are reporting at the eye of the world in Gaza and also West Bank. There are about more like 280 Palestinian journalists has been killed. Many of those people also working for international agency news, because Israelis, they wouldn't to see also and people reporting the truth, what is going on in Gaza and in Palestine. And also they block also international committees and international media and journalists to come by themselves to reporting in what is going on in Gaza. And on the same side, the Israelis is still making a lot of restrictions against the human aid. So just yesterday or 2 days ago, the UN reporting that Israelis are still making a lot of restrictions and obstacles for access the human aid and water, medication, food. That Israelis still restricted all of that, and which is supposed to be also access to Gaza. Sorry, Bride. It's supposed to access, this is about 600 trucks now. The average is about just about 277. So we are talking just maybe about the third of this is a month. So the Israelis is still, the genocide is ongoing, sadly, after 3 years. This is genocide is not stopped. The time that we are talking about the situation in Palestine and in Gaza, there are a thousand people, millions of people, 2,400,000 Palestinians living in a tent, restricted in very small area. Despite of Gaza itself, it's one of the most overcrowded areas in the world. But now the people are is more restricted and living just in a small part of Gaza, because 63% of Gaza is taken and occupied by the Israelis, control it. At the same time, also, the genocide is still ongoing. Also, not just in Gaza, also in West Bank. Many people still don't know what is going in West Bank. There are many people killing in West Bank. There are Israelis, there are dominating homes, invaded villages, invaded cities, every time. Just within like 2 months, the Israelis have been set a new checkpoint in one area in Hebron, in the entrance of the old town in Hebron, the South African audience who have been in Hebron, they know what I'm talking about. Mm. In the entrance, which is just a small area, and whereas there a colonial settlement, it's been also, this colonial settlement used to be a school, there are also a lot of military shikbos, but recently, despite of this is many of shikbos there, the Israelis, they all decided to make extra military shikbos just in within 2 months. They are make two of those military shikbos just in a small area where I am living. My home, the Israeli colonial settlers also set a new outpost just like 3 minutes by feet far away from my home. And this is one of the things which has been also happened, and one of the recent things happened after genocide in Gaza, after 7th of October. So even the Palestinians, they're not allowed for them to go to read a Quran or Al-Fatiha in, for his parents or one of his relatives in the cemetery, because he should be able to apply for a permit for that. So if we have someone has been passed away or something, that we should be making like a coordination with the Israelis and the military to allow for us to march with the funeral inside and to bury him inside the cemetery. And this is have to coordinate for that also. So there are many also restrictions and military laws that Israelis applied make the Palestinians' life unbelievable to live. So the Palestinians, they are passing the most difficult period time in their history, actually. Yeah. And now the situation in Palestine is not just about, it's not just about liberation. Mm. It's about to be or not to be, to be exist in our land or not. And unfortunately, most of the international committee, I am talking about governments, not about people, they are complicit with this regime and still support it.
1: You know, when I first kick-started this conversation in my intro, I spoke about sometimes how the world makes it feel and look like what's happening in Gaza is not affecting human beings. You know, we always quoting numbers. 74,000 people have been killed, 300,000 people have been killed, or 100,000 people have been displaced. It feels so not real for some people because it feels like numbers that have been quoted constantly for the last 3 years. That's why I want to hear from you personally. How would you say the 7th of October have affected you on a personal level as a Palestinian and as someone that has family and relatives and loved ones who are still in Palestine today?
21: Personally, there are many things changing my life. The South African people who knows me and they are listening to me, they know that my house was always open for people from over the world, educate them. I was touring them about the situation in Palestine. Now I am in the Netherlands. And actually, before many health issues, I decided to stay longer here because my home has been invaded about 6 times while I start my travel. And this was the first travel for me happened after my last travel in South Africa, because I have been in South Africa like more 7 years ago. And now this was the first travel for me to speak out about the situation in Palestine. But for some reasons, Israelis have been invaded my home and it's become risky for me to come back. And this is the situation, but this is actually a situation is affected many Palestinians families. There are many Palestinians, thousands Palestinians now living without income. For example, my home now without income. My kids not working. And this is not just in my family. I just use my family as a personal story, but there are many thousands Palestinians who are not working, because there were about 300,000 Palestinians working in, which is the label Israeli market. Those Palestinians, they used to work there by permits. The Israelis, they already stopped their permits and they are not working anymore. And those people, they were good good bit. So when those people, they come back to West Bank and use their money there for shopping and so on, it was also refreshing the Palestinian market, which is very limited. And now, after those people have been lost their jobs, the 3,000, also you add another 200,000 has been also stopped their works in West Bank. So we are talking about 500,000 Palestinians that are lost directly their jobs because of Israeli restrictions and the war that Israelis they are imposed against the Palestinians. Mm. Also, the medication. The medication is actually that Palestinians are receiving is not really available. And that's one of the reasons that I've decided to stay longer here because now I have some medication which is available here, is not being available in West Bank actually. And if I want to manage to also to access to this medications will be cost me a lot of money. So the free medication for Palestinians, it's available in very small tiny actually, is not this is quality and amenity. And also now there are about 3,925 medical points is restricted on all over West Bank, and Hebron has the most amount of this checkpoints. We are talking about 232 medical points restricted all over Hebron, and we have about 106 metishik bones just in the heart of Hebron in the old town, which is we are talking about 1.5 kilometers restricted with about 106 metishik bones. This is very big amounts of sick bones. So this is a war. It's a genocide in all level of genocide, in all level of means. And Israelis applying, you know, ethnic cleansing. We are not, we are past actually the point to talk about apartheid. Because we are actually in a situation is deeper than apartheid. We are now in a situation, apartheid just one of the form of what is of going on in Palestine, especially in Hebrew. It's just one of the form. But Israelis, they are actually applying a package of policies to make the Palestinians, to force them to dismiss from their our homes, from properties, from lands, from neighborhoods, which is, it's a taking off and the replacement policy by doing all of this is policies that Israelis applying against the Palestinians and they are also prophets and the apartheid or the ethnic cleansing. It's one of this is worse actually. And all of this is policies that Israelis are applying and everyone knows about that. It's illegally. We are best the way to talk about illegally and international law because international law like right now is not protected any single Shiite Palestinians. Look what is going on in Gaza. Genocide happened in front of the screens, people watching. You cannot say this is it's like it's a dreaming. It's a reality that Palestinians being blowing up in front of the media and in front of the people, in front of the eyes, and they cannot stop this suicide despite of about all my respect for all the demonstration marching have been marched all by over the world, but the government's still commitment and supporting Israel with all means. And first of this is means it's weapons and military. And Israel supposed not to be considered as a normal country in this is where since they are commitment with this genocide. Israel it has to be boycotted. Israel has to be applied and imposed against Israel to leave isolated about the international committee and not to be part of from this is international committee. The international committee should be not feel honored to have such of a state, it's called Israel. Should we also take off all their recognizing with this state? How come I cannot understand those people, even who talks about support Palestinians as government, they didn't even manage to do such of these steps. For example, Turkey, for example. Turkey is a big Muslim country, but we are see also that Turkey, we see that we have a good speech by Erdogan for against Israel, but in the reality, there are a big conflict. A business between Turkey and between a cooperation between Israel. We want to see actions. We don't want to see just talks.
1: No, most definitely, Brother Badi Dwaik Chazakla, so much for joining us. Really appreciate you giving us the time and hope we chat again soon.
21: Inshallah. Assalamu alaikum.
1: Wa alaikum salam. And with that, we're going to take a quick break. We'll be back with you after this.
13: breaking stereotypes, moving boundaries, joining hands. Salam Media. Humanity sets the agenda.
1: Minutes past 9 Central African time, and it's time for our hashtag Fayada feature, proudly brought to you by Africa Muslims Agency. Take a listen. I'm sure there's some insights and education to get from today's edition.
0: Hey there, hope you're having a fantastic day today. You know what messes most of us up on a daily basis? And catch yourself about this. The fear of a bad future or the weight of a bad past. Wow. Think about that for a second. Think about yourself. Most people, every single day, the anxiety they feel is either the fear of a bad future, the worry, the concern of what might go wrong in their future. They may not have enough money. They may lose a relationship. They may lose their job. They may have ill health. Whatever the case is, the fear of a bad future. That's the one thing that keeps them anxious. Another thing that keeps people anxious is the weight of a bad past. Mistakes you've made in the past that you're still carrying with you. You're carrying that weight with you. Everywhere you're going, and often that weight is so heavy that it's holding you back from moving into the future. And thereby, by not moving, you actually are preparing a bad future for yourself. Have you thought about it? Because the weight of your bad past, whatever that might be, the guilt, the worry that others might find out about stuff in your past, or just maybe people know about your bad past and now you're carrying it. You haven't forgiven yourself and released it. You're carrying that baggage. And because you're carrying that baggage, you are slower than you would have been had you released it. You are less focused than you would have been. You are more pulled down than you would have been. And because of you being slower, less focused, more pulled down mentally, emotionally, you naturally are now affecting your future. So actually, your fear of a bad future is going to be true because you're so pulled down and bogged down by the past. See how it's so good? And you're living in anxiety. In this, that's why people say live in the moment. How do you do that? How do you do that? Because most of you are focused on the fear of a bad future or the weight of a bad past. Find a mentor. Learn how to release and how to focus and grow.

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1: 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Roads will be fixed, refuse will be removed, and personal safety in your homes, streets, parks, and pathways to the local shops and shopping malls will be our top priority. 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That is the Al-Jama'a effect. 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
5: That was a paid political advertisement by the Al-Jama'a Political Party.
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5: Minutes past 9 Central African time. Welcome back. You're still tuned into News and Views with myself, Salilo Mokwediere, right here on Salam Media, your home of humanitarian journalism. And we're still commemorating October the 7th. It's been 3 years of a genocide that has left a humanitarian crisis, a catastrophe that does not end simply because the headlines have moved on. There have been homes that have been destroyed, families that have been displaced, hospitals and basic infrastructure that has been completely devastated. And now I think perhaps comes the hardest part. How do we help people rebuild lives in the middle of an extraordinary kind of uncertainty? Our good friends at African Muslims Agency have been involved in humanitarian relief for Palestinians throughout this crisis and even before October the 7th, 2023. And joining us now is Ashraf Gangreka from African Muslims Agency, and he's going to be giving us insight on the work that they've been doing in Gaza. And I think most importantly, what this day means for an organization that has Palestine so close to its heart, like AMA. Ashraf, assalamu alaikum. Jazakallah so much for joining us. Always a pleasure having you on the show.
7: Wa alaikum salam wa rahmatullah, my brother Salilo. It's really good to see you again, and thanks for having us, right? And I just, in terms of your introduction, it's 3 years. And so, you know, there's all dedication to the issue of Gaza, Palestine, indeed. I think it is just such a critical thing because, you know, a terrible phrase I heard the other day, in fact, and it's maybe been coming on for a while, is this notion of Gaza fatigue and Palestine fatigue, as it were. And it's a scary thing, because before we get into the questions and our discussions, I want to say to everyone, you know, watching, listening, streaming, et cetera, is the notion of we must never, ever forget that we, alhamdulillah, who enjoy a sense of freedom, not just in South Africa, but across the world, we are the voices of oppressed Palestinian people. And when we are silent or choose to be silent, then we do them an injustice. So that, yes, 3 years after, you know, today is 7th of October, so alhamdulillah, your registration, and I'm sure others, there is the sense of dedicating a program or sections of programs to it. And I think it's crucial. So I want to commend you. I want to commend Salam Media for the efforts today. And again, thank you for having us.
5: No, jazakallah so much. And I think the commending begins with humanitarian organizations like AMA, who have worked on the ground, who have worked quite closely trying to relieve

0: even before the 7th of October. Let's look into the work that AMA has done. When your teams look at Gaza today compared with the early months of the genocide, what are some of the key takeaways? What has changed and what has become even more difficult that maybe ordinary people tend to not understand?
1: Great. Bismillah ar-Rahman ar-Rahim. Now, I want to maybe make the point that, alhamdulillah, you know, it's right what you're saying. Africa Muslims Agency has been involved in Gaza and indeed in Palestine before the 7th of October 2023, right? So we've had teams working and doing our best to assist whatever else the case may be. Mm-hmm. Sorry, somebody's sending me messages. And I'm saying to you, we're not the only ones. There are other organizations doing great work from across the world and indeed from South Africa. For us as a humanitarian organization, obviously there's no ways that we could sit back and say, well, okay, this has happened, so, you know, let's throw our hands up in there and sit back and let's, you know, make dua, as important as that is. So if you're asking, in a sense, what's changed, the sad reality is very little, except that the resilience of the people of Gaza remains undiminished. And what they've learned to do, and it's really such a humbling thing, that they've just learned to live, not with fear, for they have no fear. But particularly when it comes to young children, Solelero, is the notion of, they look to the skies, as we might say, you know, it's a stunning day in Cape Town where I am, and we go and, you know, express our gratitude at Allah's majesty and the blessings and favors. They look to the sky to see if there are fighter jets perhaps coming over, you know, if there are drones in the air, because that might signal some danger. But the bottom line is that in terms of the efforts of survival, very little has changed. So that there remains the struggle for food, the struggle for livelihood. And so yesterday in our country, schools reopened for the final term, right? Mm. Across our country. And I always think, I mean, I'm the head of education at AMA, I'm involved in schooling here in Cape Town. And I always think, and we shared it with our kids in the assembly yesterday, think of the children of Gaza. So they're waking up to what? But yet there is the resilience of people amidst the rubble trying to teach, trying to learn. So I'm not saying that, great, let's just carry on as is. But the bottom line is that people have decided that this is what Allah has willed and this is what they are going through. But they will continue to strive for freedom. They will continue to resist the Zionist forces. And I just think those are important lessons that we can speak about. So that, you know, for me personally, Salilero, it's the notion of we must reflect on the past 3 years. Mm. We must mourn the loss of 74,000 people, 240,000 displaced people, et cetera, et cetera. But there must always be hope. From their resilience, we need to take hope. And it is that hope that must carry us forward in our continued support for our brothers and sisters. Because if we are just going to be, you know, overwhelmed by doom and gloom and there's no end in sight, so what are we going to do? Then I think we sell ourselves dangerously short.
0: Very, very important. I want to come to, you know, the practicalities on the ground, the actual work that Africa Muslims Agency is doing on the ground in Gaza as we're talking at this current moment, you and I.
1: Okay, so it's, you know, initially, it obviously was tough. I mean, 3 years ago, I mean, it was tough for everyone. You know, there were organizations who lost staff members, as did AMA. And as I said, though, that we had people who had worked, Palestinians and people from Gaza who had worked for the organization and doing the work. Obviously, at the start of the genocide, you know, there was in need for immediate relief and whatever. So currently what AMA is busy with, one would love to get involved in housing and providing tents, etc., but the stability in the country doesn't allow that. So currently we are focused on three main projects. The one is daily feeding. And today, for example, in part of the commemoration of the 7th of October 2023, we are feeding 150 families. So if you take an average of about maybe six, maybe even sometimes 10 people in the family, you're looking at between 1,500 people in terms of providing them with hot meals. And the meals we speak about, it's something that's done community, the people of Gaza called the stakia,

0: those who have been fortunate to visit would know. You know, in maybe our parlance here in South Africa, we'd perhaps refer it to as, you know, a type of dal soup, as it were. So we feed on a daily basis, right? And then for us, what we is a big thing is the provision of clean drinking water. So what we've done, we've secured and hired water tankers that then go along and go to the aunt. There isn't really...
1: Salam Ashraf, are you still there?
0: Yeah, sorry, I'm not sure what happened. And sorry, I just have some internet issues. I'm sorry, Solero. I apologize for this poor quality and my hand moving on to, because I had to connect via my phone.
1: No worries.
0: In a nutshell, clean drinking water. So what we've done is gotten these water tankers, and then we've secured relationships at cost with people who happen to have water wells and boreholes in their gardens. And we'd send these tankers to these gardens, and they would then, now there was a time we wanted to have the water tested, make sure that it's good enough for everybody to drink, etc. And, you know, no such labs exist in order to do that. And so what it happens, our teams, they actually drink the water first and then say, okay, great, nothing happened. And then it gets, the water tanker gets filled, it moves to different areas, and then people come with their jerry cans and collect water. So I mentioned the feeding that we do on a daily basis, provision of water, and then the third and last, and for me personally, something crucial, is to procure baby formula. Mm. It is a huge and desperate need. So alhamdulillah, in terms of one, our capacity, and in terms of our analysis with the teams there, that is what's needed. AMA is involved in feeding communities on a daily basis, providing water tankers on a daily basis, and when available, to procure as much baby formula as we possibly can.
1: We're speaking of 3 years of devastation, 3 years of unprecedented violence and destruction that I don't think we've ever seen in modern history. And the one thing that keeps coming out when you speak about the Palestinian people is their sumud, their steadfastness. Are there such stories from AMA's point of view that you feel give us some perspective into that, those stories of hope that we need to know more about and the people need to know more about when it comes to the Palestinian discourse and the people of Palestine? Ashraf, are you still there? All right, we seem to have lost Ashraf Gangraka there from AMA. We're going to take a quick break. We'll see if we can't have him back on, and then we'll continue with the...
2: Rejuvenating media day by day. 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
1: Welcome back. 19 minutes before 10. You're still tuned in to News and Views. Myself, Salah Lomakwidiara. And if you just joined us, I'm still in conversation with the Ashraf Gangwaker from the African Muslims Agency. And we are discussing the 3rd of, the 7th of October, rather, and the work that AMA has been doing on the ground in Gaza over the last couple of years. And Ashraf, before we lost you there, I'm not sure if you can hear me now.
0: I can, and I apologize for disappearing. Technical issues on my side, and I apologize for you, Salilo.
1: No worries at all. Before we lost you there for a moment, as an organization that, you know, works so closely with Palestinians on the ground and those that are spread all over the country because of the mass displacement that we've been seeing over the years, every time, you know, over the last couple of years, when you speak about Palestinians, there's one virtue that always seems to stick out, and that's their steadfastness. They call it sumud. And I'm pretty sure from AMA's perspective, as an organization that has worked so closely with Palestinians and thus interacted with them on different levels, there are some of those stories that us as lay people wouldn't know, and they would give us a better picture of the kind of people Palestinians are. Are there those kind of stories, those stories of hope, those motivating stories that you'd say over the last couple of years have made it almost easier for you to be so connected to the Palestinian cause?
0: I think that's, of your many excellent questions, because it is about this. You see, we can get involved in discussions about the politics and the brutality of the Zionist forces, but ultimately these are human beings. And for me personally, it's always the children, and it's a sense of adults making decisions and, you know, decisions about going to war, etc. And it's the children then who suffer the most. And this is the tragedy. So the type of stories I want to relate, the one is about Abu Muhammad, a young kid who, quite honestly, needless to say, Zalelo, just as an aside, right? So I go to Lebanon often. African Muslims Agency has, established a school there for Syrian Palestinian refugees. Long story short, I was there earlier this year, and one of my Lebanese friends, and they become my friends, right? He says to me the following, Ashraf, we missed you here in March and April. You missed Great Suspense. Hmm. And I said to him, bro, what are you talking about? And he says, no, there was lots of bombing. We watched the missiles from Iran to Israel, from Israel to Iran. And they would sit outside and watch the drones, etc. And I'm thinking, hey, are you crazy, man? Then he asks me an important question that will stay for me as long as I live. And he says to me, Ashraf, have you never lived in a war zone? Mm. And I thought about this and I said to him, Ghassan, no, I haven't. But it's not normal to live in a war zone. And so this sense of security that we have, and we want to talk about crime, obviously it's an issue, right?
1: Mm.
0: But when people of Gaza were subjected to this oppression on a daily basis, for them, the war zone, in inverted commas, is normal. So how does this impact upon children? And this is the stories I want to come to, that a mom speaks about Abu Muhammad, who she says, you know, he's a small guy. He never, ever used to not smile. He used to be vibrant the way all children are supposed to be, right? 2, 3, 4 year old toddlers running around smiling. And then she says the genocide started 7th of October, and the child didn't become withdrawn. He almost became mute, no longer smiling or anything of that sort. And it's not about what AMA does. I'm going to say to this openly, it's about Allah's mercy and grace. Some of our workers entered the ground and they came with some food, etc. The mother then says that the day after, the boy started speaking to her and asked simply, who are these people? Now, I'm not making this an AMA thing, that great AMA is the saviors. Please don't misunderstand, right? But the child, the mom goes on to eventually tell us that, bottom line, the child felt that there were some people of all the organizations who were caring enough to come and assist, and they're not alone. And I just, for me, this has struck, because this is a story that can be replicated across thousands of children. We can speak about kids who, quite honestly, when the start of the school year, and that they literally are having a classroom. Teacher has managed to salvage a piece of blackboard, and they're sitting in rubble. And they started out maybe with 3, 4 kids, because the others were scared that, no, we will be bombed again. And this has simply grown almost organically. And kids now pitch up in order to go and sit in this open-air classroom. And so in this devastation, I want for those of us that, you know, particularly that Allah is blessed with children, for us to think. Well, I said earlier, when our kids came to school yesterday, as a norm, we worried about, you know, either the weather and the transport and the cost, etc. And for the children in Gaza, there is no norm. And the tragedy, Salalelo, for me personally, is that when children see war as the norm, and as my friend in Lebanon asks me, Ashraf, have you never lived in war? And so when will they know peace? When will they know freedom? And thus, as I said in my opening remarks, we are the voices of Palestinians. And if we remain silent, then quite honestly, we fail them dramatically.
1: We have unfortunately run out of time, but there's a really wonderful initiative that AMA has embarked upon. You mentioned that in Cape Town, the weather is looking quite fair, it's looking beautiful. Tell us about the Night Under the Stars. What it's all about, how can people get involved, and who can come?
0: Yeah, great. So I'm going to go quick, right? We're running out of time. So it's the whisperings of the heart. It's the night of dhikr, glorifying Allah's name. And the purpose is obviously connected to Gaza, as in increasing our efforts in dua. It's happening at the offices in Houghton on Friday, the 9th of October. Two nights time. It starts at 6 o'clock. It's in the corner of West Street in Houghton. And who can come? Everybody must come. No matter where you are in the country, you can live stream it if you can't be there. It promises to be a magical evening of spirituality. And all of the purpose of this, obviously, is to earn Allah's pleasure. And then to also then be saying to ourselves, we need to reconnect. Whatever we are in our lives, however things might be difficult in our own lives, it's worse in Palestine. And so for us to remind ourselves that the whispers of in our heart must then become translated in terms of action. So Friday night, 9th of October, in Houghton on the corner of West Street at the AMA offices, it's the Whisperings of the Heart, Dhikr evening, and the invitation is open to everyone.
1: There you have it. Ashraf Gangreka from Africa Muslims Agency. Jazakallah so much for joining us. Always a pleasure.
0: Thank you, sir, and I apologize for the technical issues on my side. Great speaking to you. Look forward to doing it again. Wa alaikum salam wa rahmatullahi wa barakatuh.
1: Ameen. And with that, we'll take a quick break. News and Views will be back with you after this.

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6: Seven minutes before top of the hour, and you're still tuning into News and Views with myself, Salai Lomakhudiere. And 3 years ago today, October 7th, 2023, essentially changed the course of the Middle East. The Hamas-led attack, which unfortunately killed 1,200 people in Israel and saw 251 people taken hostage, had a response with a military campaign in Gaza that has killed more than 74,000 Palestinians, according to Gaza health authorities. And much of the territory, I'm sure you've observed and seen from some of the satellite imagery that's been doing the rounds, has been quite devastating, and millions of Palestinians have also been displaced over the course of those years. But 3 years on, there's a question that goes beyond the events of October 7th itself. What has happened to Palestinians in the 3 years, and what has Israel's response revealed about a conflict that existed long before October the 7th, 2023. And that's where we're going to be having this conversation. We'll be speaking to Israeli journalist and writer Gideon Levi, who has spent decades challenging the way Israel's treatment of Palestinians is being discussed in the conversations that are being had in Israeli society, most importantly. There was one of the articles that is written where Gideon argued that the idea of returning to the supposedly quote-unquote good Israel that existed before October the 7th is an illusion, because the occupation and the violence and the realities experienced by Palestinians were already there. And the world is just not talking about it as much as it should have. And he's joining us over telephone. Gideon, good morning. Thank you so much for joining us. Really appreciate you giving us your time this morning.
7: Thank you for having me.
6: No, pleasure is all ours. I want to kickstart the conversation, Gideon, by reflecting over the last 3 years. It's 7th of October commemoration today. From your perspective, what do you believe the last 3 years revealed to the world about the discourse between Israel and Palestine, and most importantly, what these 3 years have meant for Palestinians, particularly in Gaza, who have lost homes, families, and their livelihoods?
7: So, first of all, Israel changed in those 3 years, and not for the good, obviously. Palestinians continued the same suffer, but in much, much more and worse intensity. 3 years, the people of Gaza are almost eliminated. Most of them living in tents, without electricity, without streaming water, in horrible, inhuman conditions. And it seems that the world starts to forget them. I mean, they are really forgotten. In the beginning, the whole world was very, very preoccupied with saving Gaza, with rehabilitating Gaza. Nothing, nothing. And in Israel, the changes are very deep and unfortunately maybe irreversible. Israel is much more nationalistic, much more aggressive, much more militaristic. And Israel also turned into a pariah state. So only bad news.
6: And I want to focus on that aspect. The conversations that are being had in Israel over the last couple of years, how they've morphed and changed to where we currently find ourselves.
7: So, first of all, most of the Israelis changed their minds after the 7th of October, namely that from now on, Israel has the right to do whatever it wants. Because of the massacre of the 7th of October, it is justifying any action. No international law, no morality, no humanity will stop us. Secondly, most of the Israelis believe that there are no innocent Palestinians. And in this case, everything is legitimate. With those two assumptions, it's very hard to go for a change or to rebuild something, because they are very deep-rooted in Israel's society. Israel is totally indifferent to the suffer of Gaza, is very ignorant about the suffer of Gaza, and this denial is preventing any kind of hope right now.
6: No, very, very concerning indeed. And, you know, that speaks of memory. You know, there's a very different kind of memory of these last 3 years, depending on which side of the border you're standing on. As I'm hearing you speak, it looks and feels like in Israel, October the 7th remains a defining trauma. And in Gaza, Palestinians have experienced something similar, but on a bigger scale. You know, we speak of the mass displacement, the death and the destruction that was clear for everyone, and that still continues to this day. Why do you think it has been so difficult for Israeli society to see Palestinian suffering as part of the same human tragedy, if I can put it that way?
7: For this, you need, first of all, to see the Palestinians as human beings and to see them as equal human beings with equal rights, which the Israeli society never accepted. And if they are not equal human beings, so the suffer is also not equal. And Israel is totally focused on its own suffer. And I, by all means, don't underestimate the horrors of the 7th of October. They were really, really, really horrible. I've been there one day later and I saw the scenes. But nothing justifies what Israel did as a revenge. Nothing.
6: And there are a lot of conversations that are being had right now. You mentioned the world not being as enthusiastic as they were over the last couple of years. And from my opinion, that can be attributed to this quote-unquote ceasefire deal that has been announced. How should the world be, you know, taking this conversation around a ceasefire, this illusion that there is some sort of peace within Gaza and their rebuilding efforts, and we are having post-war conversations, as it were?
7: To call the bluff. I mean, to realize that there is almost no single day without Palestinians being killed, including children, including women, including innocent people, on a daily basis. Not in the same scale like before the ceasefire. But what kind of ceasefire is it if Israel can bomb whenever and whatever she wants? Mm. So this is one thing. And the other thing is to ask, what about starting to rehabilitate Gaza? Not a single house was rehabilitated there. I must remind you that almost 80% of the buildings in Gaza were damaged or totally destroyed. What's going to happen to those 2 million people in those camps? Another 3 years of living in camps? Another 30 years of living in camps? Those questions must be raised.
6: Most definitely. Levi, thank you so much for joining us. Always a pleasure having you on the show. Really, really appreciate it.
7: Thank you for having me.
6: There you go. That was a prominent Israeli journalist and Haaretz columnist, Gideon Levi. And he's giving us, I think, a different insight, some perspective on what's happening, quote unquote, on the other side of the Gaza conversation, which is the Israeli perspective. And it is shocking. And with that, we've come to the end of today's show. 3 years after October the 7th, the debate about what's happening in Gaza cannot only be about what happened on that day. It is also about what happened before it, what followed it, and what the future looks like for millions and millions of Palestinians and for Israelis who remain in this web of lies, in this web of propaganda from their government, from lobbyists who, because of the Hasbara and the campaign against Gaza and Palestinians the world over, continue to not show them the truth. And that's one perspective that I think we can all leave with after today's conversations are all said and done. This has been News and Views with myself, Salilo Makudiere. I'll be back with you again tomorrow for the Thursday edition of the show. Otherwise, shap shap.
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2: The recital of Juzadeh has been brought to you by an anonymous sponsor for the Isali Thawab of Sayyida Ismail Gutta, Nabi Sallallahu Alaihi Wasallam, and all Marhumin.
8: A'udhu billahi minash shaitanir rajim. 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

0: The recital of Juzadeh was brought to you by an anonymous sponsor for the Isale Thawab of Sayyida Ismail Gutta, Nabi Sallallahu Alaihi Wasallam, and all Marhumin.
1: Allahumma lakal hamdu hamda shakirin wa subhana.

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1: And epidemiologist, I hope I've got that right, the National Institute for Communicable Diseases, and that, of course, is your Jack Omorubula Manamela. A very good morning to you. Welcome to the program. And we're going to talk about the risks to children regarding measles. Undoubtedly, there are risks for adults as well. But we will get into that in a minute or two. Welcome to the program. Lovely for you to be joining us and sharing this important information with us. Thank you. Welcome.
2: Yeah, thanks for having me.
1: Okay. You are with the National Institute for Communicable Diseases. Please just correct my pronunciation regarding your profession.
2: So I'm an epidemiologist here at National Institute for Communicable Diseases in the Center for Vaccine and Immunology, where we do monitor the measles transmission and also work in collaboration with the Department of Health on the surveillance projects.
1: Okay, so I did get that right, hopefully. Welcome, and let's talk about these risks to children regarding the resurgence of measles and also whether our communities are actually adequately protected through vaccination. And I know that these vaccines are part of the growing, you know, the child's growing years. I think within the first 5 years, they're meant to have gone through all of their shots. So where are we in South Africa regarding measles, the outbreak, and the containment of this disease? Because if not contained, we do know it is obviously very well, it's a disease that can spread very, very rapidly, is it not?
2: Yes, thanks again. And just to note that in South Africa, measles is also earmarked for elimination and not just only for containment, so that we reduce the spread and transmission of the disease. And it's also most importantly that our communities and our people know that in South Africa, we have the tools to prevent measles and protect our children against the measles virus infections. And that is because, like you mentioned, in the immunization schedule, which is provided by the country, measles is one of the vaccines that is being provided to prevent the death and some illnesses caused by this virus. And it's important to know that these vaccines are very safe, and they are easily accessible, and they are always found in both healthcare facilities, both in the public and private sector. And basically what we see with these measles outbreaks, it just shows us that in our communities, we still have a number of children that are not vaccinated. And that is the gap that shows that there's an immunity gap due to us as parents and other community members not taking our children to the facilities to vaccinate, although we have all the tools that are needed to control measles and prevent these illnesses in the children, especially those under 5 years.
1: So the all-important question then is, if you are saying there is availability of the vaccines and it is freely administered at all of our local clinics, we do know there are obviously challenges when moms go to the clinics to take their kids and their babies for vaccinations. We know that there's issues around understaffing and overcrowding, but that shouldn't be a deterrent, should it? Because I think topmost of mommy's mind should be that the child is given the necessary vaccination so that the child has a better chance at life. Because let's look at the issues and the different illnesses caused by the virus if the child is not vaccinated timely.
2: So if the child is not vaccinated timely, we risk having our child having certain illnesses that are severe, like infection of the lungs, which usually people will say the children have pneumonia, and they will also sometimes it also causes severe diarrhea, which leads to dehydration of the child. And sometimes this virus can even infect the nervous system, where you find that there's inflammation of the brain. And this might lead to death. But the most important thing for parents is to look at those children. Immediately when you realize that the child has high fever, they might have cough and a runny nose, that mostly are the signs and symptoms of measles. And sometimes it even shows that one of the signs and symptoms might be the red eyes, which are watery. Those children must be taken to the nearest healthcare facility for assessment, to be looked by the doctor so that the doctor can check if it's not measles. And those are the most consequences, because if those children end up being highly dehydrated in the community or having those pneumonia in the community, those might lead to death. And those deaths, in reality, we might be able to prevent them if we really provide these vaccines on time. And that will be what we should be doing to protect them.
1: So, Jack, is the onus on the parents or the healthcare facilities, the local clinics and social workers, for example, to ascertain, to make sure that children are being vaccinated timely? Sometimes when we leave it to the parents, depending on their circumstances, you could probably get situations where parents are in maybe living in, in squatter camps or living in back rooms and may not even have transport money to get to the clinic. So there are those type of issues to contend with. Are we making things easier? Is there support in place for parents who maybe aren't able to afford the taxi or the bus fare to get to a clinic? And that clearly, in underserviced areas, is a barrier to entry for anything at all, any form of service. Are we looking at those type of situations?
2: Yeah, as much as we have to acknowledge all the challenges that you have already raised of accessibility due to some of not having maybe money to go to the facilities, in reality, the responsibilities is on all of us as community, both from the healthcare professionals, the mothers themselves, including those social workers. I agree, because some of the parents, they might not want to give consent for their parents to be vaccinated. And those are some of the issues that we have observed. And not only that, because there are other challenges that you haven't mentioned, like some parents have the challenges of working long hours, not being able to come to the healthcare facilities to vaccinate their child, because by the time they come back, the facilities are closed and they don't have time to bring their children. So it's not only one factor that is challenging to have that immunization gap closed, but it's the responsibility of all of us to go and advocate, and also not just advocate for vaccination against measles virus, but also the most important thing is to provide correct information, because those parents who doesn't want to give the consent for their vaccination, for their children to be vaccinated, is due to the misinformation that we have realized that after the COVID, it increased, and it also increased people who are vaccine hesitants, who doesn't want their children to be vaccinated. And those are some of why we should always engage with you as the media, engage with the community, and provide the correct information so that the parents can take informed decision on correct information, so that those who used to take decision on misinformation can now have a lot of information that is correct, and they can take decisions that are correct for the children to be protected.
1: Okay, let's go for an ad break. It is 13 after 11 o'clock, and when we're done there, we will continue this very important discussion and what we as a community can be doing and should be doing to assist those parents who are unable to or not willing enough to take their kids for these necessary vaccinations. Please stay with us.
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1: Talking with Jack Morubula Manamela. He's an epidemiologist at the National Institute for Communicable Diseases, and we are talking about the resurgence of measles in our country. So back to you, Jack, and let's ask the question, how contagious is measles? And if several members of a particular community do not immunize their children against measles, is the rest of the community at a very high risk, and what will that risk look like?
2: So, measles is one of the highly contagious virus. So, if the people are not vaccinating, they are risking having measles outbreak, which is mostly more cases and more people being infected at the same time. And because measles is more contagious in such a way that one person in a room can infect up to 18 people.
1: Sure.
2: Because measles is airborne, even if the person that was there who was infected, after leaving the room, other people might still be infected. So it's most important that people understand that by vaccinating many people in the community, we are also protecting others. And based on that, it is important to note that if you are not vaccinating enough people to end up having what we call herd immunity, meaning more people are vaccinated, and if the measles is there, it can not affect many people because those who get contact with measles are immune and they cannot spread it. They'll be protecting those few who are not vaccinated. So that's why it is recommendable that we vaccinate approximately up to 95% of our population so that we protect those who might not be eligible for the vaccine, such as those who have immunodeficiency diseases or cancer diseases, so that those who are eligible for vaccination and all those children that are eligible should be vaccinated. Those will eliminate the consequences of spreading the disease in the community. And that's why we must always make sure that we take our children to be vaccinated. And if we're not sure about that, we can check our children's vaccination booklets or cards. And when you take them to the clinic or to the hospital, you should take it. And the people in the healthcare facilities, those nurses and doctors will be able to assist in checking if they are vaccinated, they've got the vaccine to protect them.
1: Let's look at the situation around measles and adults. Clearly, the assumption is that the majority of South African adults were immunized as children. But how about a situation where a few of the people or a large group of the people, for some reason or the other, did not get the measles vaccination? What happens now as we are seeing a resurgence of measles in South Africa? Are those adults at risk? And they may be in the age group of 20, 30, 40 and even older. What's going to happen to them if they then, if they contract, or if they come into contact with someone who hasn't, a child who hasn't been vaccinated, and then passes it on to this grouping of people?
2: So, as measles, like any other disease, it doesn't choose. As long as you have never been exposed to the measles virus or the measles vaccine, you are at risk of getting the measles infection. And like I said, when you get the measles infection, there are secondary problems that you might get, like having pneumonia and brain infection and all those diarrhea which might lead to death. We know that some of the people will have a less severe disease, but the risk is not limited to children only. And most of the diseases, especially when we get them when we are adults, are even more severe than when we get them as children. The message should be that as South Africans, we should promote vaccination, and we need to understand that you can be infected by measles at any age. And in the communities where they have that kind of a problem, where previously maybe they didn't believe in vaccination, vaccinating more children, it will still be assisting in protecting the adult population that currently they are not immune to measles.
1: Is it advisable for adults who were not vaccinated as children against measles, and now that we're seeing a resurgence of measles in South Africa, would you advise then those adults who were not vaccinated to go for a measles shot? What sort of protection is it going to give them? And, you know, what is the side effects, especially for adults, in taking a measles vaccine at this stage of their lives, whatever, you know, 30, 40, 50 years old? Jack, did you get my question? Hello, Jack, did you get my question? Are you still with us? Can you hear me? Okay, it is 11:23. It seems as if we've lost Jack, or it seems as if the audio is being problematic. Jack, are you there? Can you still hear me?
2: Yes, I'm here. I was. Okay. I didn't hear you for some film.
1: Did you get my final question regarding adults probably wanting to get the vaccine, the measles vaccine, at this stage of their lives? Is it advisable?
2: It is still advisable, but what they should note is that currently, in the immunization program for the country, the vaccine is only meant for children. But if they want to do that, it's still accessible in a private healthcare center, especially in those clinics that offer measles vaccinations, like Dischem Pharmacy, Glitz Pharmacy, and other pharmacies that offer vaccination. But it will be at their cost currently because...
1: Are you still with us, Jack? All right, I think we are at the end of that interview and we are having sound problems. So let's wrap up then.
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5: Right now, we're going to be talking with Palesa Matoli, Marvelous Maids franchise owner. And we're going to get to hear what makes this gorgeous lady tick. A very good morning to you, Palesa. Welcome to the program. Lovely to have you here.
6: Good morning. Thank you for having me, Julie.
5: All right, Palesa, you are the Marvelous Maids franchise owner, and you're also an experienced people and business leader with more than 20 years experience in HR and leadership. That sounds like a very successful career. What made you decide to change lanes and to leave the corporate environment and start up on your own?
6: Good morning. So thank you for that question. And good morning again to all your listeners. So I think for me, the nature of the business, Marvelous Maids, and my previous experience in corporate go hand in hand, or it's very similar in nature. But what led me here, I think all of us have been in a position where we are looking for somebody to come assist us in our home, and you ask around, you ask this person and that person, do you know a person? They give you a reference and you get a person in your home, and maybe it works out, maybe it doesn't work out. So this has been my experience in the past, where I've gone through a number of people successfully and unsuccessfully. So over time, I then decided, actually, because I work in the HR space, there should be some recruiters that does this professionally. And then I was linked to a particular agency that helped me find a person. I thought it was a good experience. The fee was quite reasonable. But the concern for me there was that they made the person that was going to work for me also pay part of the fee. So I was expected to deduct a portion from her salary to pay. After I paid to deduct that portion for her to also pay, and working in an HR space, for me, I knew that is illegal, in fact. So the thought lingered in my head over time. And when I made a shift out of corporate, and then I did some research, I bumped into Marvelous Maids, and I liked what they did. They

0: years in the industry, the experience, and I didn't want to start my own business afresh. I wanted specifically a franchise because the systems and processes in place. I didn't want to learn the school fees from fresh also. So I wanted to leverage off the history that the company has. So that's what led me into Marvelous Mates.
1: Now, there is a perception out there, Palesa, that when you go this route, when you hire helpers or maids via an agency like yours, Marvelous Maids, and I see you service Johannesburg, South Alberton and Roodepoort, the perception being that it's way too expensive, it's very costly, as opposed to getting a friend of a friend of a friend to bring someone to come and help you in your home. What do you say to that?
0: I mean, I've had that same feedback myself, right? A lot of people, when they call, they're looking for somebody, and I give them a quote, and the first thought is, it for us, perhaps it's the lack of understanding what it involves. A lot of people, when they bring a friend of a friend, they come and they clean. They don't know what kind of experience they have. They don't know if they were trained. Those people are also not registered. So somebody that works for us, they are permanently employed by us as Marvelous Maids. So they are registered for UIF. I have to pay COEDA on their behalf. It also means they need to get your statutory leave. So family responsibility leave, annual leave, sick leave, all of those that are paid. So that cost that you pay ensures that the person that works for you, sent by Marvelous Maids, firstly gets a good salary. They don't get paid below the minimum wage, so that you want somebody that's happy to come to your home, that's going to give it their all, that don't have a gripe that they're not paid well, but also that's not exhausted, because that if they take a day off, they're not going to be paid. They know they can they earn annual leave like you from your own corporate career. Of if they are sick, they don't have to, you know, force themselves to go to work, because they know it's a no work, no pay situation.
1: Right.
0: The fee encompasses all of that. But we also train. We also make sure if the person is not performing, we are the ones that have those difficult discussions, right? So it's also paying for the resources around that placement that you have. There's also insurance that goes with it. If somebody is busy washing your windows high up there, and then they fall, there's insurance that I pay COEDA to make sure that that person can go to a doctor, or go to a hospital, and they can be treated. So that's the part of the package that comes with when you are hiring somebody from a business like ours.
1: So you talk about the insurance, you talk about UIF and all of that. Does this then apply to a permanent position, someone that I want to employ for the next year or two? What about a part-time help? How does that work? Is it covered under the same structure that you've just explained now?
0: Absolutely. So, firstly, by law, if somebody works for you for more than 24 hours a month, they need to be registered with UIF. So that means if that person comes to your house once a week, the whole month is more than 24 hours, they need to be registered for UIF. So if you come to us and you say, I want somebody that comes once a week to my house or twice a week, because we've got different arrangements with different clients. Some clients, they just want a weekly somebody that cleans their home twice a week, or even a permanent placement. So if they are contracted under once a week, remember they will come once a week to your home, but on a, say every Monday, but every Tuesday they go to another home, every Wednesday they go to another home. So hence they are permanently employed by us, even though they only come to your home once a week. So they will have exactly the same benefits, whether they come to you once a week or twice a week. or 5 days.
1: So if I take someone from Marvelous Maids on a once a week basis, and then she works elsewhere for the rest of the week, different homes, you are covering all of those costs, UIF, QIDA, and all of that. What portion of that do I pay if she's only with me once a week?
0: So the statutory cost for UIF is 1%, right, of the salary. So the once a day on
1: once a week
0: average is around. Let's say once a week. On average, we're looking at around between 240 or 200, almost 250 rands. That's the your 8 hour day, including lunch. 1% of that is 24 rand or almost 25 rand if we round it off. So that's the percentage that you would pay towards the UIF as a client. But remember, there's a fee that we charge you. A portion of it goes towards the salary of the person. A portion of it covers our admin fees of looking after that employee on your behalf. So the full management of that employee. So not all of it goes towards the UIF fee.
1: Okay. Sounds like quite complicated in terms of what you have to be putting in regarding the proper placement and making sure that everything, you know, all the bases are covered, like UIF and QIDA and grievances as well, and all of those issues, obviously. And if she doesn't work, if that particular maid doesn't work out, then the onus or the responsibility is on you as Marvelous Maids to swap her out for someone that is more suitable for that particular employer. Would I be correct?
0: Correct.
1: At no extra cost. Sorry, at no extra cost.
0: It's not just a...
1: Palisa, are you still with me?
0: We would apply the usual...
1: Sorry, your screen just froze there. Do you want to just repeat your response, please?
0: Yeah, okay. Yes. So I wanted to say it's not I don't like this particular person, give me somebody else. Obviously, from a client care perspective, we will try to understand what the concerns are with that particular person. Is it the fact that there's gaps in how they perform their duties? Is there a lack of communication between them and the client? We'll try and understand. And we will also then follow a formal performance management process, train the person, ensure that they know what's expected, help mediate between them and the client. Sometimes it's not an issue that can be solvable that easily. So we've got performance management policies in place, we've got disciplinary policies in place, and if it's required that there's an issue that we cannot simply sort it out, that's we then will give that particular client somebody else. The management of that employee doesn't sit with the client, it sits with us, because as a client, you come to somebody like us or Marvelous Maids because you don't want the hassle of, oh my gosh, they don't know how to do this, I must teach them, or oh my gosh, they're not doing what they're supposed to be doing. I can't just dismiss them. What does the law say? Clients don't want to deal with that entire headache. So the headache sits with us to manage it, to resolve it with the client as soon as possible, but also to treat that particular employee with respect that they deserve within that process, right? They might not be suitable for your home, but they might actually do well and be suitable for somebody else. Unless we're talking serious misconduct, which then will follow the usual disciplinary process. Again, that disciplinary process is handled by us as Marvelous Maids. What this also means is if it gets to a point where there's an employee that's dismissed, and the employee decides that they want to take somebody to the CCMA, the employer on record is Marvelous Mates, it's not you. So what that means is the case, who deals the case at the CCMA will be us. If there's any costs that are associated, the costs are not borne by you as a client, they are borne by us as Marvelous Mates.
1: So when we look at the situation of a situation where it's just not tenable for that person to be working for me, or you've had several complaints with that particular person, you've placed them at 3-4 different places of employment, and you've had similar or different types of complaints, would you still keep him or her on your records? Or will you, like you say, have disciplinary process in place and then decide this person is just not a fit for Marvelous Mates? She or he is creating, I guess, damage to our reputation.
0: Yeah. And the Labor Relations Act caters for that, right? That with any person, any employee in any organization, there is what's called progressive discipline process that you follow. And the intention of that disciplinary process is not to punish, but to correct. But if the behavior is not corrected, then the law then allows that you can then dismiss that particular employee for that particular misconduct. And I know that the word misconduct sounds like somebody has done something like maybe stealing or something that bad. But you can also dismiss because of incapacity. There's a job, we've done our best to make sure that you are trained, you are skilled, you know how to do it, but something is not working with that process. Perhaps is not your strengths, because we at times need to, in any job anyway, we need to be honest that we live in South Africa, there's high unemployment rate, and a lot of people do find themselves in jobs that they just have to do them, but they don't like them. And unfortunately, I always say to people, sometimes what you feel inside shows in what you do. And the person tries and gives it their effort, but the skill is not coming through, and we've trained you, we've moved you from client A to client B, and it's still not working. And we see that the issue that we are dealing with is not that you are not suitable for this type of client or that client, but is just not working out in terms of what you are bringing on the table, then we have to terminate the employment agreement.
1: Okay, let's go for an ad break. When we come back, we'll continue this very interesting conversation with you, Palesa Matoli, Marvelous Mates. And of course, you serve at Johannesburg South, Alberton and Roodepoort. Stay with us.
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8: Breaking stereotypes, moving boundaries, joining hands. Salam Media. Humanity sets the agenda. Breaking stereotypes, moving boundaries, joining hands. Salam Media. Humanity sets the agenda.
1: We are talking with Palesa Matoli, Marvelous Maids, Johannesburg, Alberton and Roodepoort, and those are the areas that she actually services. So, Palesa, domestic and cleaning services are often viewed simply as household chores. What do you believe sets Marvelous Maids apart from other service providers?
0: Continue. Okay, so I'm not going to perhaps respond too much on what others out there are doing and maybe zoom in on what we are doing. I think what makes us or our clients keep coming back to us is we take care when we bring people on board. As much as people look at cleaning as a simple skill or that anybody can do, we actually do pay attention to who do we hire, what experience do they have, can they make a difference in your home? So can they clean your home? Do they know how to clean your home? What are they good at? What gaps do they have? How can we fill those homes? Because we don't just treat cleaning as cleaning, right? We understand that each home is different one, but secondly, we clean both homes as well as your commercial spaces. And a person that might be excellent at cleaning your offices might not do so well at cleaning somebody's home, because as human beings, we are all very different and we expect our homes to be treated differently as we are. So who we bring on board, really, we do pay attention to that. And then secondly, we make sure that we treat our people well. We understand that if people are treated well at Marvelous Maids, then they will show up in that manner in your home. We don't want people that treat their job I don't have any other choice but to do this. So we do what's within our control as far as treating employees well. So that when they enter your home, that they do just that. They clean, they do what's expected of them, and we don't deal with misconduct. And I said at the beginning that Marvelous Mates has been around for almost 30 years.
1: Sure.
0: And in those 30 years, we hardly have incidents where we'll have a person that will steal, that comes into your home and they will steal, because we treat them well and because we pay them well.
1: Okay, so I'm assuming that you train them up fully. You probably have a lot of people that come to you for employment opportunities to be placed in homes or in corporates for cleaning services. And most of them might come with a lot of experience, but you'd also have those people that come to you who've never been in a corporate environment or cleaning somebody else's home. What happens in that instance? Do you take over and fully train them up?
0: So a lot of the people that we hire have some cleaning experience, but we don't hire people that have zero cleaning experience, because you know what, cleaning is it's not an easy job to do, and not a lot of people enjoy doing it. So we prefer people that have some experience in cleaning, that know what it takes to go into somebody's home, what it feels like, and if it's something that it's within their heart that they want to do. So that's why we take people that have cleaning experience. And then, like I said, we've got our own marvelous way of cleaning, marvelous ways of cleaning. So people come with their ways of washing this, or their ways of folding, or their ways of doing this. So we treat them, we teach them our ways of doing particular things. And we don't also just put a person that we just interviewed and done their references and we've never seen them clean into your home. So we will always put them in an assignment first that involves a supervisor that has seen when they are on site at a client's office or as a client's place, how do they conduct themselves, how do they clean, before we can then send them on their own to a particular home. So we do our own training, but we prefer people that also come somewhat trained or somewhat experienced, let me put it that way, somewhat experienced, so that it's something that they choose knowing what it takes to perform on a day-to-day basis.
1: So Palesa, running a service based business does come with its own challenges, as you've been indicating to us throughout the interview, particularly around trust, professionalism, and customer expectations. How do you ensure that clients receive a reliable and high quality service?
0: Firstly, that starts with us on the management side of things. So how we engage with clients at the time that they contact us in terms of what they're looking for from a service, to ensure that we know what are they looking for, what kind of a service, what do they want done at their home or their office. But the second layer of that is ensuring that the people that we bring on board are the right people, they're experienced and they're trained. And then the induction is quite important, right? We train our people on our ways of doing things. So from an induction perspective, it's in the contracting. So the integrity that we expect of the people, so that when they are in your home and we are not there, how do they behave? Things, because you know, somebody might walk into your home. And by the way, the thing that we always do as well is we ensure that the very first time when we are in your home, there's clarity between the client, the domestic worker that will be working at the person's home, as well as us, on what's the expectation for today in your home? What are the rules of operating in your home? So we want to make sure that there's clear communication between us, between the employee and between the client. So that there's consistency when we communicate, there's consistency in how we do things. And there's also consistency in how we treat each other. And treating each other is not just, it's how the client treats the person that's placed in their home. It's also important that our people are treated well by our clients. They're not just treated as just a person that's in their home. So if our people know that we care how they are treated, the clients that we have as well, it's in the contracts that we put together between us and them. How do they hold us accountable in to delivering what we expect, what we promised? And also in our contracting, we also put down what we expect of them, so that we have grounds to hold each other accountable. I think customer service, what's important is listening. And secondly, what's important is open communication. So we're always available to hear. If things are working well, if things are not working well, we don't just communicate when things are not working well, but we communicate all the time with our clients, so that we can meet their expectation all the time.
1: Okay, and finally, my final question to you. We're going to wrap up in a minute or two. For someone watching us this morning who needs domestic or cleaning assistance, or perhaps want to build a business in the service industry, what would you like them to know about Marvelous Maids and the opportunities you offer?
0: Okay, so firstly, if you are looking for somebody for your home, our website, marvelousmaids.co.za, we operate the entire country, so you can find somebody that operates in your area for somebody for your home. Whatever your needs are, we are very flexible. You can contact us there. But also, if you are looking to enter this business, I think absolutely going the franchise route is the best way to go. For me, it sets the standard, right, on what you should expect in this type of business. I think a service industry, we live in a world of technology. There's AI, there's all sorts of things. And I walk into people's homes and there's robot cleaners and all of that, but they still hire us. So there's lots of opportunities, absolutely. And if you want to buy a cleaning franchise, consider Marvelous Maids. There's a good community of us that are doing really well in this type of business. And most importantly, you don't have to learn everything by yourself. You know, there's support from all of us, and Kate, who's the franchise owner, so she's available for any of us. I'm available. I share what I know. Everybody else has been available for me also to just call and say, how did you deal this and how did you deal that, and so on. So it's an absolute good way to create a living for yourself and also for others. I think in this country, we do need to create employment for others. There's a lot of people that are looking for jobs, but there's a lack of entrepreneurs. There's a lack of businesses, and there's opportunities like this that are available. I read an article not so long ago that talks about the opportunities that lie in the domestic cleaning services specifically. So if you are interested, I think contact Marvelous Maids or contact Kate.
1: Thank you indeed, Palesa Matoli, Marvelous Maids. You serve as Johannesburg, South Alberton, Pretoria, and Roodepoort, but you do also say that Marvelous Maids are all over the country. But thank you for that, and for people who wanting or have been looking for an opportunity, well, here you go. Either as a Marvelous Maid or perhaps as a franchise opportunity, here's something to look into. Thank you indeed. Go well. God bless.
0: Thank you so much. Enjoy your day.
1: Thank Bye. You.
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1: Bismillah ar-Rahman ar-Rahim. Assalamu alaikum. Welcome back. This is the Mid-Morning Show with me, Julie Ali. And today in studio, we have Faisal Salih, who is the chairman of the Bosmont Masjid. And with him is Dawood Davids, project manager, Bosmont Palestinian Information Center. And they're here to talk about this collaboration. So let's start with you first, Faisal Salih. Salaamu Alaikum. Welcome. Lovely to have you here. You are on the Bosmont Masjid community. And alhamdulillah, recently we've been seeing some significant changes and just the way everything's being managed regarding the masjid and the madrasa. Talk to us about your current and your future projects at the Bosmont Masjid and Madrasa.
9: Wa alaikum salam and assalamu alaikum wa rahmatullah to the viewers and listeners out there. The last time we had a chat was about the Buy a Brick campaign, when we were putting up a nice face brick at the masjid. And if I'm not mistaken, that was prior to COVID. So alhamdulillah. That was also, and it was also a security measure as well. I mean, subsequently we had one or two incidents, you know, going solar and the solar little panels and floodlights got stolen. Initiated another project, you know, type of thing. But alhamdulillah, the masjid itself, we come fresh, or we fresh out of our AGM, where we're governed by a board of mutawalis, and they appoint, of course, a management committee. And not just that the mutawalis, the trustees, sit back and they let other people do the work. We all work together on the committee. And the one big project we had, not that the committee gets bored very quickly, was the solar panels, the solar system. At this point in time, we are, I would say, 90% sufficient of solar at the masjid. We asked, there are some teething problems we're trying to resolve, but and alhamdulillah, that has worked. Coincidentally, we had we as the masjid had a power outage. The electricity from the grid wasn't coming onto the, and we didn't even know that. Or I would say the musallis didn't know that. Okay, the school holidays, there's a school operating on the premises. You wouldn't have known because we've got solar. And okay, alhamdulillah, that has been sorted out now. But that was a big project. And
1: I should imagine there was lots of community involvement, because you can't get this off the ground if the community doesn't support it.
9: Absolutely. You know, we might laugh about it right now. Last year, when we mentioned it in our AGM, one community person was upset. Why didn't we advertise it sooner? Because we wanted to have three phases, and before you knew it, we completed everything in one phase. And alhamdulillah, the masjid has paid for it. Till this point in time, it's and we produced figures in the financials that within 2 years after this year, that solar system would be paid for. You know, normally they say it takes up to about 5 to 6 years for solar, once in your cost
1: the
9: saving.
1: The payback.
9: And what you can see. Mm-hmm. And we saw like a 40% saving in our electricity bill.
1: Subhanallah.
9: In ten.
1: And once again, Faisal, I asked the question, completely supported by the community.
9: Absolutely.
1: You didn't have to go to other people outside of the community for sponsorship or funds to close any gaps or anything.
9: Absolutely. Alhamdulillah. The imam normally, and if we do have projects like the one we're going to discuss shortly, the imam would discuss it on the minbar or from the minbar, and you would see people come in either going directly to the imam and you would point them in the right direction. It's the community. Yes, we do have one or two people that they only maybe come to the masjid Jumu'ah, but they frequent our masjid and they want to be part of it. Also, I'm trying to think now, you know, COVID has thrown a bit of a spanner in the timing of things. We went through a project to upgrade our ablution facility, male and female sections, and there were people there, and they came and they contributed. But again, it's the community, the Bosman community, the surrounding community, and of course people that frequent, and they look forward coming to Bosman Masjid on a Friday.
1: And yeah. I should imagine people that used to live in Bosman and have moved out, but their heart is still with the Bosman community.
9: Absolutely.
1: So they too would continue, making a meaningful difference. We spoke about solar. What about borehole water?
9: You're sleeping. I think that was one of our first projects.
1: Okay.
9: So we have our utility bill, where normally it averages prior to the bill. I'm just trying to think of, let's say, 8,000 rand per month. Now, we got four properties linked to the masjid immediately. Now, I'm just talking about one stand up to 4,000 rand. I think our utility bill is now about not more than 500-600 rand per month.
1: Oh, that's wonderful. That's really, really wonderful.
9: So we are, the bowl is there, solar, electricity, there's a bit of security. We installed a security system where we have night security, but a tagging system where we can check the security doing their job. All measures got to be put in place. We got to tie our camel. And alhamdulillah, we're trying to move with the times in terms of maintaining the masjid premises.
1: Absolutely wonderful. We will be taking an ad break in about 2 or 3 minutes' time. And thereafter, we will then come to you, Dawood Davids, but let's continue our discussion, Faisal. You've spoken about the borehole. You've spoken about the solar system. What other plans do you have for continued maintenance and upgrading of the property, the mosque and the madrasa?
9: Alhamdulillah, we ensure, besides the madrasa we have, which is an afternoon madrasa like we would know it, there is a madrasa, a school operating on our premises as well, the Bosman Muslim School. They from 7:30 in the morning till about 2 o'clock. So that activity is there. And we got to work.
1: Is that one of your initiatives?
9: No. That is
1: independent.
9: Independent. And also at that point when the school was registered, the masjid itself wasn't compliant in terms of governance. You know, then there came the big thing about governance and the structures and the registration and all those aspects, which we are compliant now, alhamdulillah. It had to be separated too.
1: But I should imagine that the masjid does derive some form of income from the school.
9: Well, in the sense of they pay rental towards the masjid. Towards the premises, yes, they do. And they're part of our initiatives. If they are fundraising campaigns, our one big function, and we normally say that's our single financial generator, is our pre-Ramadan faith.
1: Okay.
9: And alhamdulillah, that has become a household event within Bosman. Families coming together and contributing with their initiatives. The one family would run the burger stall, the other one would run the breakfast. A family come and they're a big family, alhamdulillah. They run the kitchen for the weekend in terms of manning it and serving the people. And then you have people just putting in their time and energy. And if we look at it from a financial aspect, that event or function ensure that we sustain the masjid. If God forbid nobody contributes, the funds we generate at the pre-Ramadan faith, we can sustain the maintenance and upkeep of the masjid, alhamdulillah.
1: For the entire year?
9: Till the next Ramadan.
1: Subhanallah. Yes. And that's your one big faith on an annual basis. Do you have other smaller ones that happen as well?
9: Yes, our madrasa, our afternoon madrasa. I think this was the fifth year. You know, I'm losing count with all these events happening. They have a ladies' high tea, the madrasa itself. And this year was the one biggest. Every year you can see an increase and in funds, increase in funds. And the one, they raise funds, the madrasa. We're saying it's a madrasa initiative, but the masjid supports the event fully. And it sort of works towards something to contribute to the institution. The first one, IT, it was, we need to get a uniform going for the learners. Now it's so beautiful when you're driving down Bosmont, Stormberg Avenue, particularly, and it's just before 3 o'clock, the kids walking with their uniforms to madrasa. That is so heartwarming to see.
1: Because they're showcasing their Muslim identity, are they
9: exactly.
1: not?
9: Exactly. And then they see there's Uncle Faisal's car. And then they start running because they're like, no, but alhamdulillah, you know that. But that is the one aspect. Then the next event was when we had our evolution facility, contributing to upgrade the facility at the school, the toilets itself. Then the next year, oh, we need more tables and chairs for our hall.
1: Which gets booked out pretty regularly, does
9: yes.
1: it not? And that, too, is an income generator for you.
9: For the maintenance
1: Absolutely.
9: Of the masjid,
1: yeah,
9: yes.
1: of course.
9: And then the imam said, no, no, hold on. We need to get high tech now. So we needed to get our own printer. But it's not a fancy big one, but one that manages
1: it serves the purpose.
9: And the other big one now this year, this event, Imam is talking about, I want an overhead projector and a laptop for the madrasa. So, alhamdulillah.
1: You have to keep abreast with technological advancements. We can't let our children lag behind because these are the type of facilities available in mainstream schools, etc. So, we need to keep up and make sure that our kids are obviously provided with the best as far as technology is concerned.
9: One thing that happened,
1: All right, Faisal, let me interrupt you there. Let us go for an ad break. When we come back, I'll wrap up with you. And I can't wait to get talking with you, Dawood Davids.
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1: Bismillah ar-Rahman ar-Rahim. Assalamu alaikum and welcome back on the mid-morning show with me, Julie Ali. And our guests are Faisal Salih, chairman of the Bosmont Masjid, and Dawood Davids, project manager, Bosmont Palestinian Information Center. Now, we haven't gotten started yet on the discussion regarding the Bosmont Palestinian Information Center. Inshallah, we will do so within the next minute or two. I started engaging with Faisal Salih because I wanted to give some context as to who the people are, what's happening in Bosmont, and alhamdulillah, the strides that have been made with the Muslim community within Bosmont. It's a small community, but extremely dynamic and truly very spiritual. And the Bosmont Masjid is at the heart of this community on the west side of Johannesburg. As a matter of fact, I might just add, alhamdulillah, I'm ex-Bosmont as well. Shortly after I got married, I lived there for a couple of years before I moved on. And it is a very special place. Always will hold a very special place in my heart. So, Faisal, before we jump to Dawood Davids, you wanted to share something regarding the carpets or something?
9: Okay. Yeah, I was just looking and hoping that the producer could share this picture of this carpet. And coincidentally, the current carpets in the masjid is like 20 years there already. Prior to that, everybody knew the red carpets. And at that point in time when they replaced the carpets...
1: Which was when?
9: Now let's go, although I'm saying 20, let's say 23 years ago, there's a certificate, and it's on our Facebook page as well, the period of the current carpets. No, of the old carpets.
1: Right.
9: That was installed just after installation or the building or completion of the masjid in 1966. So when that carpets was replaced, I think 1996, when those carpets were replaced, yeah, the masjid committee then sold it off. And I think people paid like 150 rand a carpet. And that was 30 years ago.
1: And it was still in good condition, I assume.
9: Well, depending, yes. Yeah. Depending on, 2004. I'm going to say that was the period. Then for a year or so, we had temporary carpets. Wonder Flooring assisted us in that regard because this is where the carpets came from. Very few people... Well, I'm saying there's very few left. So a lot of people bought musallas and utilized it as prayer mats or musallas in their homes. Then with the high tea... No, before the IT, one brother, one of the committee members said, I got this vision, man. I would like to put this up in the masjid so that we don't forget. And we went like a 3D look. And if people come and visit the masjid, and females are also welcome, you can view it from the ladies section. It's on both sides of the masjid. Then the madrasa teacher said, what are we going to auction? What the? I said, let's try a carpet.
1: From the masjid.
9: In this frame. Now, I must maybe look. There is a flyer and it went around. We had with the high tea. Oh, we said we're going to do a closed bit because the high tea were for women only. And alhamdulillah.
1: And this was the current high tea.
9: The current high tea.
1: Which was when?
9: The 5th of September, okay. If I'm not. The first Saturday in September. And if you look at that carpet, we had about 4 people bid in excess of 10,000 rand.
1: Subhanallah.
9: So one went to the high tea.
1: Okay.
9: The funds of one
1: all
9: carpet.
1: Right.
9: And subsequently, we had people, the request was there for these carpets in the frame. So you've got framed carpets. One of the donors, his donor, and he purchased one of the carpets, sent me a video to say, it's up hanging in my house. And alhamdulillah, I will share it and you can maybe keep it on your website.
1: The
9: With way
1: pleasure.
9: It's looking.
1: With
9: and,
1: pleasure.
9: And the sales of the carpet itself is an initiative where the funds of that will go covering the cost of this information center. And of course, where the masjid came along, we had Sheikh Ibrahim Gabriel's here. They came about 2 months or 3 months ago. They came to the masjid and spoke about the program, and I think that was the first All Eyes on Al-Aqsa. And yeah, the Sheikh Ibrahim might have said something, what is Bosmon doing? And that maybe hit a nerve.
1: Okay, then I'm going to stop you there and let's get to the heart of the matter with you, Dawood Davids. You are the project manager of the Bosmont Palestinian Information Center. And when my husband sent this to me a day or two ago, I was amazed, I was surprised, I was elated, I was excited because, and I stand corrected here, for the first time, I felt that people in the townships are waking up, and Bosmont is a township. And I said, people in the townships should become aware of exactly what's happening in Palestine. And I was so, so happy that this initiative is starting in Bosmont. So as a project manager, Dawood Davids, how did this all come about? And what is your collaboration with the Bosmont Masjid? And I'm so glad that, you know, you've aligned yourself with the Bosmont Masjid. Let's start.
14: Yeah. Assalamu alaikum wa rahmatullahi wa barakatuh. Bismillahir Rahmanir Rahim. Yeah, so everything that Faisal was saying, I grew up in Bosmont as well. One of the, I think, 1963, I think that Bosmont started. And yeah, when all this happened in Palestine, I mean the October the 7th, 2023, and I was... I thought, what is it we can do? Is this anything? Because we're sitting here in the tip of Africa and nothing happens. Okay, there's marches. Is there anything else we can do as a community? So I approached the committee and see what we can do around the area. And then I noticed this building at the back, which was meant for the slaughtering and the skinning of sheep and so forth.
1: During the Qurbani season. Okay.
14: So it was most of the time standing vacant, used for probably storage. And I'm thinking we could turn this into something where the community can benefit, because what I also notice is nobody, we are aware of Palestine, but Do we know enough? Is there more information we can give the community, and even maybe broaden this information to other sectors of the broader community? So, Starter spoke to Ridwan Paulson, and he said, "Okay, let's see what we can do." So, based on that, the ball started. Okay, it took some time at first because to get the wheels rolling, we need to communicate properly, get the guys buy-in, and that was the start of the whole initiative. So from there onwards, it's basically what we're going to put in there, how we're going to make this. So the history of Palestine, I mean, we're starting from probably prior to the Balfour Declaration. Before that, when people start where they can find a homeland, I'm talking about the Jews, and basically after the World War, I think it was 1917, the First World War, and this is where the ball started, and everybody wanted to. So the history starts from there, I'm thinking.
1: Yeah, we mainly talk about the 1948.
14: Okay, that was when the state
1: declaration, right?
14: Correct.
1: And I'm glad you're going even further back, mm-hmm. because not very many of us know what has happened after the First World War.
14: Yeah,
1: and I think that kind of would add weight to the current situation, where obviously Palestinians are almost a landless people without land. But I think if the history is spoken about enough, maybe the rest of the world will wake up as well.
14: Yeah, yeah. And

0: biblical ancient times, early Islamic period, right up until where we are now. And so what the plan is, to do a center, to put not placards, but more like a signage where it will rotate on a maybe monthly basis and show the history starting as you walk in. You'll get the history starting from pre-biblical times maybe, and then moving closer right up until where we are now. And then also having a rolling display depicting every day somebody dies in Gaza, in Palestine, and to send this to people. When they walk in, they see exactly what is happening now. How many people are dying? Where are they killed? In Gaza, in the West Bank, how many people were displaced? Who got, how many hospitals were bombed? What is being done about it? So all of this, it will be displayed and they can see just quickly, because people always, they tend to not read a lot. They want to get this.
1: Well, we're living in the instant age. What can I say? You know, we want news, in sharp, short bits so that we can digest it and understand it. And that it's the price we pay.
0: That's how it is.
1: We pay for the instant age. But let's go for that ad break, and we'll continue this very, very interesting discussion in a minute or two.
2: 3 years after the war in Gaza began, families are still intense. 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
1: This is the Mid-Morning Talk, and I'm now engaging with none other than Dawood Davids about an amazing dream that he has, and of course the members of the Bosmont Masjid and a few other people. Dawood Davids is the project manager, but I seem to think there's another brain behind all of this. Somebody else who's thought this through and talked about it, and thus you guys are involved. Tell us about the brains behind all of this. I think he's sitting outside our studio.
0: Yeah, it probably doesn't want to come in here. No, there's a group of us, and started a what?

0: WhatsApp chat and back and forth, back and forth. What we're going to do, is there anything else? But yeah, as time goes on, it's in the background there. But probably as the work also takes its toll on time. And so maybe we got a split time between us. But there is a group that we started on WhatsApp. So once this center is up and running, then we can really start moving on how we're going to take it forward, probably. And inshallah.
1: What was the thinking? Because Bosmont is a mix of Muslim and Khalid people who've lived together closely for many, many years.
0: Yeah.
1: There are a couple of churches in Bosmont as well.
0: The same street, actually.
1: yes, exactly. Yeah. And of course, our beautiful masjid.
0: Yeah.
1: I'm trying to understand the thinking around it, and I just think it's an absolutely wonderful initiative. Mm. And I'm hoping and praying that by way of what you guys have kickstarted here, that we'll see something similar replicating in other townships around the country.
0: Mm. The idea is also, look, if it takes hold, and we could always start another center somewhere else, in another suburb, in another area, in another province, you know, all of these things, so it can spiral out wherever it's going to lead to. But coming back to the churches, I mean, we've got two churches that's next to the masjid, and I think they used to call it the worshippers lane or something.
2: Worship lane, yeah.
0: Worship lane or something. So there's a park run that also goes through it at the back of it as well. So there's a lot of community involvement in the area. So this center would be not, I mean, it's for everybody. So whoever comes there, whoever wants to experience what is exactly happening in Palestine, come to the center, look at what's going on, immerse yourself in the books that's going to be around, the library we are trying to start, a small library. I mean, I looked at a book that was written, I think it was launched now in May 2026 by Suraya Dadu.
1: Suraya.
0: Okay. But anyway. So there was a Algerian guy also involved in the book, and it's taking the South African apartheid context and looking at the Palestinian context and seeing how this is overlapping. It's different to in most aspects, but the concept is still there. Separate control. And that type of book sheds lots of light. So books and the library would have lots of information for people to walk through, look at, maybe grab a pamphlet and see how you can take this forward. Talk to your family, friends, talk to your family, your close family. Also look at what we're trying to do is the BDS movement.
1: Mm-hmm. Right. What about the PSA, Palestinian?
0: Yes, that as well. So look, from our perspective, it's a new initiative. Mm-hmm. So all of the groups and all of the movement that are currently active and all the activists, those are the people that we're going to talk to and see how we can be part of that.
1: And I think I'd also like to suggest that you get involved with the Al-Aqsa movement as well, because that too is part of the Palestinian story.
0: Mm-hmm.
1: And currently you do know what's happening there. The settlers are overrunning and causing havoc and defacing parts of Al-Aqsa and the masjid itself.
0: Mm-hmm.
1: And Maulana Ibrahim Musa is your go-to person for any information, support material, etc., to create a little corner or a display of sorts for the actual Al-Aqsa story. He's got books available as well. He's written a book as well, one or two, regarding Al-Aqsa. So there's something else you'd like to follow up on. So we're talking about this huge dream, this great collaboration, alhamdulillah. Where are you at right now? Are you at the starting point? Are you still just busy laying the foundations? Mm-hmm. Are you in the thinking phase? Just tell us where you're at, and then please talk about your long-term vision and what sort of support is required to make this dream a reality.
0: Mm-hmm. Okay, right now, so alhamdulillah, we've got a movement in the center. Bricks have been laid, concrete's been thrown, dagas been mixed, and
1: so are you extending the center?
0: We're reworking it, because it obviously over time walls took a beating between of what was happening in the center. So it's been revamped to a point, but the structure is still the same. Four walls, corners.
1: So giving it a facelift.
0: Yeah. So right now that's happening. Putting in extra windows, getting in probably a media center, TV, trying to get some sort of a website going, trying to get more people involved in that type of thing where we can get some more information displayed. The nice thing is we've got a school on the premises, so we've got already youth that wants to be involved in the center. So that's also another thing we can in the future look at as the center sort of like takes hold, where the youth will start driving this thing, because we old guys probably at some point in time got to say, okay, you take over and carry on what we're doing. So those type of things, just to highlight mostly the Palestinian struggle and what they're going through, but also to look at crises in like Sudan, Rohingya, Myanmar, the Uyghurs, all of those things, to just highlight this so people know exactly what is going on. And although it will be maybe a corner in every because of the space we have,
1: but it's crucially important, because all the areas you've now just mentioned, the countries, is also all about Muslim people being persecuted. You know, we can't, alhamdulillah, amazing work's being done on the Palestinian front, the awareness of the Palestinian story, but we need to also highlight the plight of, like you've said, the Uyghurs in China, the Rohingya in Myanmar, Sudan. We often, the sad reality is that Africa and Africans are often overlooked when there's issues around, obviously, support and highlighting their issues.
0: You know, and what I also think of is the Palestinian people has lots of history, culture, literature, poetry, all of those things we can display, and we can see exactly how what is going on just through the poetry, through their readings, through and maybe we'll schedule like some nights, a night of poetry, a night of maybe a movie watching, to show you a documentary on Gaza, how the wall was built, what is happening, how it separated communities. So those type of things, we will sort of like maybe do events and...
1: And that could also be in the way of fundraisers, inshallah.
0: Correct.
1: Big dreams, but with those big dreams, obviously you need lots and lots of support. You need lots of muscle. You need lots of resources.
0: Yeah.
1: What do you need from the community? Not necessarily only the Bosman community. I'm talking about the broader Muslim community in South Africa.
0: Yeah. Look, from starting off now, it's basically community-based. So we're trying to get people to understand what Palestine is about, how it happened, what the history is, what is currently happening. As we go further, try and get more centers going, trying to get more youth involvement in trying to get more communities, whether it's abroad or whether it's in Africa, whether it's in South Africa. The more involvement we get, we can take this concept and make it almost everywhere, so that people know what is going on in Palestine and how else. I know that South Africa, when sanctions happened overseas, that's when the screws started to tighten. But sanctions is not happening. So the only way to do this is to get more, when the BDS movement sanction, boycott, disinvest, those type of things, it's going to put screws on the Israeli government, and then they're going to have to set up and take notice. But how else are we going to do this?
1: Okay, so to get your project off the ground, you've given us the good news. Currently, as you and I speak, they are busy upgrading. As you've indicated, you know, new windows and probably replastering of walls, etc. What's the next phase?
0: Yeah, so the next phase would be, once everything sorted out, we're then going to start putting in, getting the layout, what are we going to plan, what the schedule is, what day is this going to be, what day is that going to be, start getting,
1: So you have layout. A project plan in place.
0: Correct. Because once the building is there, the team that I talked about, the brains behind it, those guys are going to come in, and then we're going to start reworking the center. So the other thing which I didn't mention is this is going to be a center that's going to be multifunctional. So at some point in time, we're going to take down the signs, take down all the pamphlets and make this into a meeting room where you can have conferences, where you can have sort of like maybe a get-together laid out.
1: So what you're saying is that all the literature and information regarding Palestine mm-hmm. won't necessarily be fixed.
0: No.
1: You are able to take it down, and then after another event unrelated to Palestine, you can go back in right. and... probably
0: correct.
1: Rehang the frames
0: yeah,
1: and get the literature displayed, etc. And
0: correct.
1: Okay.
0: So it's almost like a caravan now.
1: Okay.
0: So where the bed flips down and you sleep, and then the bed flips up, and then you on, and you have an eating table type of
1: thing. So you could have multiple, following on each other, awareness programs, mm-hmm. awareness events,
0: yes.
1: And highlight different causes and charities, for
0: yes.
1: that matter,
0: yes.
1: that you have in mind.
0: Yeah.
1: We are going to wrap up in a minute or two. Anything sure. else you'd like to share with us? And of course, I keep alluding to yeah. the broader Muslim community in South Africa.
0: Yes.
1: How are you going to get them involved? Because you need support from everybody.
0: You see, this is what we're doing now. Salam Media, doing shows like this.
1: Alhamdulillah.
0: Trying to get people to understand what we are about. And then talking to more people. Also approaching the rest of the people that's doing a similar thing that we are doing, but around the Palestine initiatives, and by doing that, involving them in our initiative, involving them on a day-to-day basis, however it is, because there's no closed, this is only for the community and it's not only for Bosma, not a chance. This is for everybody, and be it Muslim, Christian, Jew, whoever it is, it's for everybody. So the involvement from people, different sects, it's totally welcome, and that's what we're going to do, trying to get more interaction, communication and collaboration as well.
1: Okay, well, I'm sure you've got lots of names and contacts of people in other organizations,
0: yes.
1: but if you do need more contacts, etc., please speak to us here at Salam mm-hmm. Media. We'll put you onto the people that are also working in a similar space,
0: inshallah.
1: And inshallah, you can go forward.
0: Inshallah.
1: Before I leave you, is there anything else you'd like to share of importance?
0: Yeah, the one thing I wanted to, I know Faisal wants to come in here,
2: yeah.
0: but the one thing I wanted to do was, the BDS movement is an important thing. And what I would, as time goes on, once the center is sort of like settled down, we need to highlight which products we can use and which products we're not supposed to, it's because it impacts everybody. It impacts the people in Palestine. This is a product, McDonald's, Coke, Dell, HP,
1: Clover.
0: Clover. so many other. The Israeli regime is in every nook and cranny. But if you do your research well, you'll be able to know what products to buy and what products not to buy. And I think that's important.
1: So you're going to create that awareness corner as well.
0: Correct.
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1: Okay, let's bring Faisal in here. You're dying to have your 5 cents worth.
7: Oh, alhamdulillah. You know, you were talking about the look. And yes, there's some pictures that we hope you share with the viewers as well. And, you know, I've had the pleasure going to the Middle East, not Palestine, but to see the history. And so when Daud presented this to us, it sort of fell into place. Not you doing something wrong, because you have museums, how it goes back into the history. If you go, yes, the UAE, how they started, they were just a little pearl fishing nation, and the same with Qatar, you know, those type of things, and the way they've grown their economies. But this will do that. The one thing the Imam who has bought into this is there's a reading corner for the library. So it is not just the Monday to Friday or Monday to Thursday, because Friday is Jumu'ah. Weekends, we have a youth program on a Sunday, the youth can utilize that center. The one thing you touched on was the broader community. Yes, alhamdulillah. At this point in time, you have this group that initiated this project with Daud. And at the end of the day, funds had to be laid out. And that's where the masjid comes in. And I think the quote and the pricing they put on the table, that was just to get it to that stage. Okay, we're going to say the windows and the plaster and the paint. That's not even talking about all the pictures and the documentary that we want to put, all the
1: and
7: TVs.
1: And undoubtedly, you're going to have someone come in and truly curate it, like an international standard museum. Because if you're wanting to get people into the center, it's got to truly...
0: And you've got to make sure that it's vetted and that information is credible.
1: Absolutely, absolutely. I'm looking at pictures. Your vision of the pictures is truly, truly international standard and very, very professional indeed. And I make dua, inshallah, that vision and dream will be attained. Wrapping up then, Faisal?
7: Yeah, for Salaam Media to share that initial flyer that went out. And alhamdulillah, we've seen immediate response with people putting money in the bank account. doesn't just go on loving fresh air and initiatives.
1: Oh, of course.
7: But alhamdulillah, that is the one aspect. And the community, after Imam officially mentioned it, the timing was brilliant with Sheikh Ibrahim being at the masjid on Friday, Imam announcing it, and people coming forth and suggesting.
1: Okay.
7: But alhamdulillah, shukran.
1: Dawood, in terms of this dream, this vision, you have a core group of people who have initiated it, and you guys are working hard at it. We are already in the startup phase, because obviously you're talking about the place being revamped. When is, you know, what's your, when you look at your project plan, when do you believe the center will be ready for inauguration? And we, Salaam Media, will be the first there with our cameras, capturing everything, inshallah.
0: Okay. Look, it had to be up and running already. Let's put it like that. So, how it is now, probably, I would say, the December, or even before that. I'm looking at December, that's the final one. And then, but we're moving quite well. So I looking like probably in the next month we'll be up and running. Yeah.
1: Inshallah. And I hope and pray it will be, because it can also work as a draw card for visitors during the December period to Johannesburg and to Bosmont. And then, of course, Ramadan being around the corner, that's another opportunity to get people to come in and, you know, look around and make their meaningful contributions and, you know, walk away from there and thinking very differently about Palestine.
0: That's what we want. You walk away after reaching the center and you said, but yeah, did we think about this? And just to highlight more things that you didn't think about. And that will be a good thing.
1: Inshallah.
0: Amen.
1: Closing comments on your side?
0: Well, come visit us. See
1: inshallah
0: what you can learn. And
1: do I come now in the raw state or do I wait till Easter?
0: Anytime, but I would prefer you come afterwards. But
1: inshallah,
0: right now you can have a look, see what's going on. But welcome. And yeah.
1: I accept from each and every one of you, and may this end up being truly the dream and vision that you have, and of course to serve the people of Palestine and all oppressed people all around the world, inshallah.
0: Amen.
1: Closing remarks, Sir Faisal?
7: Alhamdulillah, I want to thank Salaam Media for the opportunity, and the viewers and listeners. There's never a dull moment at Bosmont, in a good way.
1: Inshallah.
7: Not in a bad way, in a good way, alhamdulillah. And but yes, this working together, it's not people pulling in different directions or pulling in the same direction.
1: Oh, and please be prepared for differences of opinion.
7: Oh,
1: but everyone needs to be big enough to kind of agree to disagree.
0: Yeah.
1: That will happen when you put two people together or a crowd of people together. It is going to be, it will happen. Be prepared for it. But as long as you can move on and just keep your goal in mind, inshallah. Wonderful talking to you guys. I'm pretty excited. Can't wait to be invited for the inauguration. And Allah accept from you.
7: Amen.
1: As I've said, may you be rewarded richly for your efforts. Till the next time, as always, assalamu alaikum to you.
7: Wa alaikum salam, and assalamu alaikum to the listeners.

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1: Today's khutbah is about the last ayah of Surah Al-Hajj, the 22nd surah of the Qur'an, and this is the 78th ayah. This is the ending ayah of the surah. This surah had a huge impact on me when I was first learning the meanings of the Qur'an and trying to understand the Qur'an better many, many years ago. And I've spoken about it on occasion throughout the years, and I felt today, I felt the need to review the lessons of this ayah. And I think inshallah ta'ala you'll benefit from them as well. I want to start off by giving you a strange sort of a lesson. You have to keep that in mind so you can appreciate the lessons of this ayah as well as possible in the short time that we have. In the English language, we have something called synonyms, right? So, for example, choosing and selecting can be considered the same thing. I selected this and I chose this is pretty much the same meaning, right? Or somebody's happy, or somebody's joyous, or somebody's angry, or somebody's upset. These are words that are close in meaning to each other, and even though there may be some differences between them, we tend to use them interchangeably. Allah, when He speaks, He sometimes uses the same word, or the same meaning, but different words. And specifically, what I want to talk to you about today is the different words Allah uses for choice, for making a choice. And in this case, it is Allah Himself choosing. In this passage, Allah says, for example, that He chooses angels and He chooses human beings, some of them, to become messengers. Not all the angels are messengers. Some of them were chosen, like Jibreel alayhi salam is chosen. And the ones that follow him are chosen. And among human beings, some human beings are chosen by Allah to be messengers. Later on in this passage, the ayah I want to talk to you about today, Allah says again, "Hu ajtabakum," He chose you. He's talking to the ummah, the Muslims, and He says He chose you. Every one of us is also chosen. But the word Allah used for His prophets is something else. The word for choice Allah used is something else. And the word for choice of the believers, you and me, Allah chose us also, is something else. Now this is the beauty of the Arabic language, that every word, even though in English we translate it pretty much the same way, each of them has their own flavor, has their own meaning. And so I'm going to give you an example to try to help you understand the difference between these two kinds of choice. The word Allah uses for choosing prophets, messengers, He says, Allahu yastafi min al-malaikati rusulan wa min al-nas. The word is yastafi. And to make it easy for you, sometimes you make a choice when you owe no one an explanation. It's your personal preference. That's it. If somebody asked you, why did you choose it? It's because I chose it. There's no scientific explanation. There's no rationale. There's nothing. So for example, you go to the grocery store and you pick up a Kit Kat. And your wife says, why didn't you get the Twix? Why not the Snickers? Why not all the other things that will give you diabetes? Why did you pick Kit Kat? And you say, I like Kit Kat. No, give me a rational explanation. Explain to me why you chose. Okay, let me help you understand. Because I like it. That's it. It's your preference. You don't owe an explanation. You understand? The same way when you go and buy a shirt and you pick a color you like, it's your choice. That's entirely up to you. And those kinds of preferences are called istifa. They're purely your own. It comes from the word safwa, and safwa means purity. It means purity. And so when a choice is made purely on one's own, and you cannot be asked, why did you choose this person? Now let me contrast this for you. Maybe you work in the human resources department at some company, and your job is to do the interviews for people that are applying for a job, right? And somebody, you know, five people applied for a job, and you, one of them, you gave the job. You said, this is the person we should hire. And then your boss says, why do you think we should choose this person? You say, because he's wearing a blue shirt and he had a Kit Kat. Well, that doesn't make any sense. Because when you make that choice, then it has to be based on qualifications. Does he have the right experience? Does this person have the right education? Are they a good fit for our team? Did they do well on the interview? There are other questions that led to that choice. That's not just personal preference, you understand? When Allah says He chose messengers, He says, Allahu yastafi. Allah made that choice, you don't get to ask questions why. You don't get to say, why did Allah choose Muhammad sallallahu alayhi wa sallam? Why not someone else? لَوْلَا نُزِلَ هَذَا الْقُرْآنَ عَلَى رَجُلٍ مِنَ الْقَرْيَتَيْنِ عَظِيمٍ. The Quraysh asked, how come this Quran didn't come to one of the two, you know, a man from one of the two great cities, a great man, in other words, Taif and Makkah are the big cities of the Arabian region, of that time, and they have plenty of millionaires, plenty of politicians, plenty of famous people, and people listen to them already. And Rasulullah ﷺ was actually raised pretty much an orphan. not very well known. He's not a celebrity. He doesn't have political power. He doesn't have economic power. He doesn't have any of these things. Why should Allah choose him? He should have chosen someone who's got more chances of being heard. That's the rationale they offered. And really, in response to all those kinds of questions, by the way, the Israelites asked, how come he wasn't one of us? How come God chose one of the Gentiles, one of the Arabs? That can't be a prophet. We're supposed to be the nation that Allah chooses messengers from. You know, we're the chosen people. Different nations had different criticisms of why is he the right choice? Some even say, well, why Arabia? Why couldn't we have a Greek prophet or a German prophet or whatever other prophet? Why do you have to have an Arab prophet? Allah's response to that is he does istifa, which means he owes no one an explanation. He chooses. And it's not your place to ask. It's not my place to ask. And he shuts all of those questions down by saying, Allahu yastafi min al-mala'ikati rusulan wa min al-nas. But when it comes to us, he used a different word. He said, huwajtabakum. And I won't explain that to you yet. I'm going to start, because that's not happening in the beginning of this ayah that I want to share with you. It's happening a little bit further down. Allah begins by saying, wajahidu fillahi haqqa jihadihi. Struggle. Jihad means struggle. Struggle with no goal before you except Allah. Be clear that every struggle you're making, Allah is in your vision. And do that in the way that Allah deserves. I'm being very rough and easy with the translation for the purposes of khutbah. Struggle for the sake of Allah the way He deserves it. Try to do things for Allah the way He deserves it. Now, the issue is that that's practically impossible. None of us prays to Allah the way He deserves it. None of us thanks Allah the way He deserves it. None of us obeys Allah the way He deserves it. None of us remembers Allah the way He deserves it. That's impossible. No matter how much you do, you and I can never actually fulfill how much Allah actually deserves. وَأَصْبَغَ عَلَيْكُمْ نِعَمَهُ ظَاهِرَةً وَبَاطِنًا. Allah says He unleashed His favors on you, the ones you can see and the ones you can't even see. The ones that are obvious and the ones that are hidden away. How can I even thank Allah for things I can't even acknowledge? I don't even know they're hidden from me and they're being done to me. Favors that are happening inside of my body right now, that are happening from Allah, I'm not even aware of them. And yet, Allah knows that He's doing them, I can't. One of the most favored slaves of Allah, one of the most grateful human beings of Allah, Allah describes Ibrahim alayhi salam saying, شَاكِرًا لِأَنْعُمِهِ. He was grateful to Allah's favors. But the word an'um is, so those of you who know a little bit of sarf, is considered jam'u qilla, which means he was grateful for only a few favors of Allah. It doesn't mean many favors, it means a few favors. Now that sounds inappropriate. Ibrahim alayhi salam was grateful for a few favors of Allah. Well, no, actually, compared to the number of favors Allah has done, a human being, even if they spent their entire life being grateful like Ibrahim alayhi salam, that would only amount to a few favors that you were actually able to be grateful for. And there's so many unlimited more that you and I cannot even count, much less be grateful for. So Allah says, وَإِن تَعُدُّوا نِعْمَةَ اللَّهِ لَا تُحْصُوهَا. If you try to count or encircle, completely grasp the favor of Allah, you can't. And in that remarkable ayah, He didn't even say the favors of Allah. If you were to, you and I can't even fully appreciate one favor of Allah. نِعْمَةَ اللَّهِ. That's ismu jins here, it's mufrad also. One single favor of Allah I can't fully appreciate. One favor of Allah is my ability to see. One single favor of Allah. In how many ways is that one single favor of Allah helping me? I can't even count. How many ways has it saved my life? How many ways is it providing for me? How many ways is it giving me joy? How many ways is it preventing harm from me? It's countless. Per second, it's countless. So even one favor we can't. Now I come back to the point. Allah says, I want you to struggle for me the way I deserve it. And I'd like to give you a comparison again to help me visualize this problem. You go for a job interview. And you don't know any programming. You're not a programmer. You have no technical background. Your resume under technology says Google and Microsoft Word, and that's pretty much it. You know nothing else. And you go for this job interview, and the interview says, yeah, well, for this job, you need the following coding languages and at least 10 years experience in this language, this language. And he starts listing languages. And you're just listening there, sitting, and you have to have management experience, and you've had to have developed mobile apps for at least 5 years, and you have to have a portfolio of at least 20 projects, and he's going on and on and on, and you're sitting there, it's 30 minutes this guy is going on, and you're sitting there going, can he just stop so I can say sorry, this is not me, and I can leave and save myself the embarrassment? because he's looking at your resume that has none of those qualifications, and he's telling you how impossible this job is for you. I mean, how am I qualified for that? And at the end of that interview, he looks at you and says, congratulations, you start tomorrow. Well, if he said that, you'd be sitting there, no, that's not me. I can't do that job. I'm not qualified for this. Why are you choosing me? Allah says to you and me, you will struggle for me the way I deserve. My immediate response is, I'm not qualified. How am I qualified? This is way up here. And I'm way down here. I think you might have me, so somebody else might be a better fit for this job. And Allah then says, "Huwa ajtabakum." Now he says, he alone has chosen you. He's the one that's chosen you. First he gives the impossible job description. Then he says, you're the right fit for the job. And the word he used, ijtiba, is different from, remember for istifa, I said it's a choice. Allah owes no explanation. There's no explanation. Like he chooses prophets, messengers. You don't ask him why. But when you say ijtiba, it comes from the word jabu. And jabu actually was used when you collect taxes back in the day. And taxes were collected from those who were qualified. They made enough kind of money. If somebody's homeless, you can't collect taxes from them. They have to have a minimum kind of income, so they qualify, and then you make that choice. Now, let me put that in simple words for you. Some of you work, for example, you're fixing your car. Or you're fixing some, you're putting furniture together. And there's a screw. And you have to tighten that screw. You have to pick the right kind of tool for this kind of job. You understand? You can't pick a hammer for this. You need a screwdriver and the right kind of screwdriver. You understand? When you pick the right tool for the right job, that's called ijtiba. When something fits the job and you make that choice, that's called ijtiba. What I'm trying to get at is Allah sees in you and He sees in me something that He decided of all the other billions of people in the world, you should get to say La ilaha illallah. You should get to say Muhammadur Rasulullah sallallahu alayhi wa sallam. He sees something in you that qualifies you to struggle for Him. وَجَاهِدُوا فِي اللَّهِ حَقَّ جِهَادِهِ هُوَاجْتَبَاكُمْ He selected you. And it's a wise, it's the right fit for the job. I don't even see that qualification in myself. He sees it. He sees it. And now I take you back to the example I gave you. The guy says, you start your job tomorrow. Clearly you're not qualified. Even if you bring me to the job and sit me on a desk with a keyboard in front of me and you want me to start coding, I'm just going to write my personal story. Maybe my resignation letter is what I'll be typing. I don't know what else I can do. And he knows. And he says, look, I know you're confused. I know you don't think you know what you're doing. But I know talent when I see it. I've been doing this a long time. And I know you're capable of this. And I know for a fact, when I train you, this is going to be easy for you. You're going to be surprised at yourself. In other words, your interviewer sees something in you you can't even believe about yourself. Allah Azza wa Jalla in the next phrase of this ayah says, وَمَا جَعَلَ عَلَيْكُمْ فِي الدِّينِ مِنْ حَرَجٍ He did not place any discomfort in the religion for you. Listen to these words. Haraj actually means tightness of chest, discomfort, hard to breathe. This is haraj. He didn't put any restriction, difficulty, anxiety, pressure in the religion for you. In other words, first Allah says you have an impossible job, and even though you're not qualified, you're chosen. Then He gives you comfort and says, listen, I know you think you're not qualified. I'm going to make this easy for you. وَمَا جَعَلَ عَلَيْكُمْ فِي الدِّينِ مِنْ حَرَجٍ You know, it looks impossible, but I'm the one who makes it easy. What cannot be looked at as easy or, you know, something you can progress in or something you can ever be able to do, Allah will remove the difficulties from your path. وَمَا جَعَلَ عَلَيْكُمْ فِي الدِّينِ مِنْ حَرَجٍ Any difficulty whatsoever, I have not put for you in the way of your religion. So you take a sigh of relief. Okay, Allah said He's going to make it easy. I can do this. I got this. And then come the next words of this ayah. Allah says, مِلَّةَ أَبِيكُمْ إِبْرَاهِيمُ He says, you are the continuity of the legacy of your father, Ibrahim. So He makes reference to which prophet? Ibrahim alayhi salam. Now hold on a second. Ibrahim alayhi salam, of all the prophets, Ibrahim alayhi salam. Because when you think of Ibrahim alayhi salam and the struggles he had to do, they were pretty easy, right? I mean, he only had to leave his family in the middle of a desert and walk away. And when his son finally grew up, he only had to take a knife and even when he was younger, he had to challenge his own father, take on the entire town, get thrown into a fire. When you think of the things Ibrahim alayhi salam had to do, you don't think of easy tests. Allah Himself says, إِذِ ابْتَلَى إِبْرَاهِيمَ رَبُّهُ بِكَلِمَاتٍ فَأَتَمَّهُنَّ. When Allah tested, when His Master tested Ibrahim alayhi salam thoroughly, these weren't easy tests. This is the kind of test that no human being after him was given, the way that he was tested. And yet Allah says, you, this job that you have, is actually a continuity of the same legacy as who? Ibrahim alayhi salam. So a moment ago he said things are going to be easy, relax. مَا جَعَلَ عَلَيْكُمْ فِي الدِّينِ مِنْ حَرَجٍ. And you feel relaxed, and he says, by the way, you're on the same train as Ibrahim alayhi salam. And you get like, what fire am I going to have to jump into? What's happening here? I thought this was easy. This is a profound lesson from Allah. Allah is telling you and me that Ibrahim alayhi salam, I asked him to jump into a fire. I asked him to leave his family in the middle of a desert. You guys, some of you are family men. Some of you have children, wife and children. And you travel with them. When you travel 2 hours in the summer in Texas, can we stop? Can we get some water? I need some Gatorade. I need soda. I need ice cream. Oh my God, there's a McDonald's. Can we pull over? What air conditioning did they have when they took the road trip to Mecca? What rest stops did they have? Can you imagine? What trees did they get shade under? And when they finally get there, When are we going to get there? When is this excruciating journey going to be over? When they get there, they're in the heat of the Meccan desert. And then the father says, I'm leaving. Allah's command, he's leaving. And he's going to leave wife and kid behind. Your wife and child, if they're at the airport and you're 1 hour late to pick them up, when you're 30 minutes late or you're texting them, they don't text you back, what happens to you? You start getting a heart attack, what happened to them? Where are they? I've been calling for 30 minutes, you haven't picked up. The phone was ringing, it wasn't going straight to voicemail. Where were you? What's wrong with you? Why did I get you a phone anyway? 30 minutes of no contact, you go insane. Can you imagine what Ibrahim alayhi salam went through? That crying baby and that his mother in the middle of the desert. That they walk away. To not know what's going on with your child. Sometimes you're late to pick up your kid from school. You know, and you got stuck in traffic. And nobody at the school is picking up, and you don't know where your child is until you get there. What your child goes through, what you go through. Ya Rab, the trials of Ibrahim alayhi salam were so massive, they're so difficult to comprehend. I can't imagine when our children, when they're even playing near a swimming pool, we run and pull them away. When our 2-3-year-old is going to grab a knife, we get away from there. Put that away. Put everything dangerous in the middle of the table so they can't reach and get it. And now you have your own son and you have to take a knife and you have to put it on his neck. This is beyond imagination. Allah says when He can make that easy, when He can make that easy, what are you going to complain about? Did he ask you to jump into a fire? Did He ask you to leave your family in the middle of a desert? I've put you on the same track as Ibrahim alayhi salam. He can make those things easy. You have nothing left to worry about. You're on that legacy. Millata abikum Ibrahim. هُوَ سَمَّاكُمُ الْمُسْلِمِينَ مِنْ قَبْلُ وَفِي هَذَا. He's the one who named you Muslim, way before and even now. Some interpret this ayah to mean Allah named you Muslim. Others interpret this to mean Ibrahim alayhi salam named you Muslim because of his dua, رَبَّنَا وَجْعَلْنَا مُسْلِمَيْنِ لَكَ. Master, make us Muslim. وَمِنْ ذُرِّيَّتِنَا أُمَّةً مُسْلِمَةً لَكَ. And from our offsprings, from our future generations, at least one nation should be Muslim. So inspired by that, Allah Azza wa Jal says here, you are the ones named by Him. Every time you and I go through a struggle, what is this ayah telling us? This ayah is telling us, first of all, struggle is a part of life. That's a part of life. It's second of all telling us that whatever struggles you and I are going through and we still have to hold on to our faith is because we were qualified to. Somebody else, when they went through those struggles, would have left their faith. But you were qualified to hold on. You were qualified to not let go. And Allah will make ease where there's difficulty. Because Allah made ease for your father Ibrahim alayhi salam, who put you on this track. You're part of his legacy. هُوَ سَمَّاكُمُ الْمُسْلِمِينَ مِنْ قَبْلُ وَفِي هَذَا. And then, now this was our history. This is our past. You know, and this is an important thing. Ibrahim alayhi salam is not just called a prophet. Ibrahim alayhi salam is not just a rasul. He's called our father. Musa alayhi salam, Isa alayhi salam, Hud, Salih, Shu'aib. When you hear about them, Allah does not use the word father. You know, Allah Azza wa Jal uses that word particularly for Ibrahim alayhi salam. Now the relationship we have with prophets is we respect them and we love them and we want to follow their example, etc. But when you say father, then there's a different connection. There's a different connection. You've inherited something. It's part of your identity. This is who you are. Your father's name, your father's legacy is what you carry. This is actually, we are the people of Ibrahim. Actually, we're the family of Ibrahim alayhi salam because of our kalima, because of our shahada. We're his family. To not forget that, you know, somebody reminds you, you know, your grandfather did this, this, and this. I'm reminded all the time of how what's happened in the ummah today. What, 50, 60, 70 years ago, so many Muslim countries were under colonial rule. The French, the British, whoever else. And we were struggling to get away from their rule. Not even a century ago. And they were our grandparents and their parents, great-grandparents, not three generations ago. They were staying in the masajid all night. Ya Allah, remove the rule of these people that have taken and made our deen a fitna for us. We cannot practice our religion. If you give us freedom from these people, we will say La ilaha illallah, and we will teach our children La ilaha illallah, and we will say your name, and we will praise your name, and we will obey your Prophet sallallahu alaihi wasallam. This was our great-grandparents not even 100 years ago. Not even 100 years ago. And two, three generations later, you have those same grandkids, their children want nothing more but to be like the colonizers that colonized them. To dress like them, to talk like them, to walk like them, to think that that was superior. That is the superior way of living. Like the Fir'aun used to call his way of living, وَيَذْهَبَا بِطَرِيقَتِكُمُ الْمُثْلَى. That the Musa and Harun want to get rid of your exemplary lifestyle. You know, we want to do everything the way we do, even if it compromises our religion. I'm not saying it's not okay to wear a pair of jeans or a baseball hat or, you know, drive a car. I'm not against modernity. But what I'm talking about here is when all of your values, what is right, what is wrong, what is acceptable, what is not acceptable, what you love, what you hate, when that's defined by the people your own grandparents were making dua against. When they were begging Allah to give you freedom from it. We forgot where our fathers were. And somebody shows you just a picture of your grandpa and says, this is the legacy you're carrying. It puts me to shame. Now think, Allah Azza wa Jalla is not just calling on your grandfather. He's saying Ibrahim alayhi salam. That's actually our father. Millata abikum Ibrahim, who asammakum al-muslimin min qablu wa fi hadha. But we're not just answerable to the legacy of Ibrahim alayhi salam because he's our father. Then Allah adds another dimension to this ayah. And he says, لِيَكُونَ الرَّسُولُ شَهِيدًا عَلَيْكُمْ وَتَكُونُوا شُهَدَاءَ عَلَى النَّاسِ. This is where the burden gets heavy. Allah says he'll make the job easy. But he didn't end there. And it's not like, oh, no pressure. No, there's pressure. That's the reality of it. The thing is, my job as someone who tries to give khutbah every week is not just to give you false hope. It's not just to give you and myself ayat and reminders that are going to make us feel better about ourselves. If there's a storm coming, and I say, well, I don't want to talk about the storm that's coming, because you'll feel bad, then I'm doing you a disservice. And when the storm finally hits, you're like, why didn't you say anything about a storm? Well, I said, well, it was going to ruin your weekend. I didn't want to tell you anything about a storm because, I mean, it's bad news. People hate the weatherman enough. So let's just talk about something else. Let's just talk about the game this weekend or something else. Well, there's something, some realities we have to face, whether we like it or not. They're in the book and we have to face it. He says, لِيَكُونَ الرَّسُولُ شَهِيدًا عَلَيْكُمْ. So the messenger could be a witness against you, sallallahu alayhi wa sallam. Judgment day comes, Allah is asking for testimony for all humanity. Allah says, لا يتكلمون, nobody's going to be talking, إِلَّا مَنْ أَذِنَ لَهُ الرَّحْمَنِ, except for the one that Allah gives permission to, Ar-Rahman gives permission to, وَقَالَ صَوَابًا, and he's going to say the right thing, and that's our Prophet, sallallahu alayhi wa sallam, and he's going to speak up on that day. And on that day, among the things he will say, is إِنَّ قَوْمِ اتَّخَذُوا هَذَا الْقُرْآنَ مَهْجُورًا, my nation, this nation of mine here, abandoned the Qur'an. It was one of the things he'll say in the Qur'an. He will testify for his ummah. He will also testify for those who abandoned the legacy of their father Ibrahim. Those who walked away, who didn't care. He's going to testify against some of us. وَكَيْفَ إِذَا جِئْنَا مِنْ كُلِّ أُمَّةٍ بِشَهِيدٍ. He was listening to a sahabi recite Qur'an. How will it look when we bring a witness against every nation? وَجِئْنَا بِكَ عَلَىٰ هَٰؤُلَاءِ شَهِيدًا in Surah An-Nisa. And we will bring you to witness against, stand witness against them. This was an ayah in Surah An-Nisa in Medina, not even the kuffar, in Medina. And the Sahabi is listening to, reciting this ayah to him. And he said, Ya Rasulullah, I should recite Quran to you. Quran was given to you. He said, no, I love listening to it. So he starts reciting. He gets to this ayah. How will it be when Allah makes you, Muhammad sallallahu alayhi wa sallam, stand witness and testify against your own people? The Prophet couldn't take anymore. He said, hasbuk, hasbuk, enough, enough, enough. He couldn't take the thought that he's going to be made to testify against his own ummah. The one he cries about every night, sallallahu alayhi wa sallam, ummati, ummati. وَيَكُونَ الرَّسُولُ شَهِيدًا عَلَيْكُمْ But that's not enough. On the one hand, the Prophet is standing there testifying, and if the Prophet testifies, وَاللَّهِ الْعَظِيمِ I know I'm taking a little extra time, I won't take more than 3 or 4 minutes, I promise. If the Prophet ﷺ testifies, then there's no saving you, and there's no saving me. That's the same Prophet that didn't even ask Allah to change the Qibla, he just looked at the sky. He just looked at the sky, and the Qibla changed. قَدْ نَرَى تَقَلُّبَ وَجْهِكَ فِي السَّمَاءِ فَلَنُوَلِّيَنَّكَ قِبْلَةً تَرْضَاهَا We're changing the direction so you could be happy. Because we saw you look at the sky, Allah says. Just look at it. When that Prophet speaks, Allah listens. Allah Azza wa Jal gives him what he wants. You know? سَلْ تُعْطَى on judgment day, Allah says. Ask, you will be given. Ask, you will be given. That's the only creation of Allah. Allah says that too. Ask, you will be given on judgment day. Ya Rab. We don't want him testifying against us, we want him testifying in our favor. We want to be of the ummah that receives the shafa'ah of the Messenger sallallahu alaihi wasallam, but it doesn't come for free. And he adds finally, how will you be qualified for the Prophet's testimony so he testifies in your favor? Instead of when he gets on the witness stand, he testifies against you and me, he testifies in our favor. The answer is in the ayah, the same ayah, this is all one ayah. وَتَكُونُوا شُهَدَاءَ عَلَى النَّاسِ And you become witnesses over the rest of humanity. In other words, when people see you, they see La ilaha illallah. When people see you, they see Muhammadur Rasulullah sallallahu alaihi wasallam. He's not here. His ambassadors are here. We're here. Ibrahim alayhi salam is not here. His children are here. When you see the child, you remember the father. That's what's supposed to be the case. We are supposed to be a testimony of Allah by our existence. By our existence, over the rest of humanity. When people see us at work, when they see us at the university, when our friends see us, when they interact with us, they know these people are different. They belong to a different kind of family. They have a different kind of allegiance. There's something beautiful about them we haven't seen in anybody else. That's what لِتَكُونُوا شُهَدَاءَ عَلَى النَّاسِ How do we get there? How are we going to be strong enough to be a model for the rest of humanity? Again, let's just conclude this ayah. Allah gives the answer Himself. فَأَقِيمُوا الصَّلَاةَ وَآتُوا الزَّكَاةَ وَاعْتَصِمُوا بِاللَّهِ Three things and you'll be qualified. This is your training program. So far it was the job and the responsibility. And if you don't do your job, here's the trouble you're going to get into. Now, finally, how do you prepare for this job?

0: That's not enough. The money you make has to be halal for you to give zakat. If you're earning haram money and then giving 2.5% of the beer money, that doesn't help anybody. That's not zakat. Because it's not pure to begin with. So your earnings, your dealing with Allah is pure. Your dealings with people, the way you make money is pure. وَآتُوا الزَّكَاةِ. Then he says, وَاعْتَصِمُوا بِاللَّهِ. And hold on for dear life to Allah. Hold on to Allah. What does that mean? He explains it himself. وَاعْتَصِمُوا بِحَبْلِ اللَّهِ. Hold on to Allah's rope. Now he explains that himself. Holding on to Allah means holding on to Allah's words. Having a bond with Allah's words. That'll protect you. May Allah Azza wa Jalla give us that bond as the month of the Quran approaches. وَاعْتَصِمُوا بِاللَّهِ. هُوَ مَوْلَاكُمْ. He's the one that's protecting you. He's the one that guards you. He's the one that's securing you. He's your Mawla. فَنِعْمَ الْمَوْلَى. What better protector can you have? وَنِعْمَ النَّصِيرًا. What better aid can you have? And these are the last words of this ayah. وَنِعْمَ النَّصِيرًا. What better aid, helper. The word, there are lots of words in Arabic for help. And I leave you with this one. Nusra is used, Nasir is used, when you need help against an enemy. Like if you, I say, hey, could you help me out? I need a pen. Or could you help me out? I need to change a tire. You're not a Nasir. But if an army was surrounded and they were about to be annihilated and another reinforcement came and rescued them, that would be their Nasir. That's Nusra. This is aid, you know, weapons or a new army came to support them. This kind of aid is called Nasir. Allah says, Allah is your Nasir. You know what that means? That you and I are at war in ourselves. The struggle is a war. And this war needs big help. And no bigger help will come than Allah Himself. When you start taking those steps towards Allah, then there is no better aid than Allah Himself. وَاعْتَصِمُوا بِاللَّهِ. Hold on to Allah. What better help can you possibly have? So by the end of this ayah, Allah has made a promise. You and I take these struggling steps towards Him, and He will not let go. Allah will not let go. The only people that let go is us. Allah never lets go. And when He holds on, then you have all the protection you need. You have all the help you need. May Allah Azza wa Jal put us all under the shade of His protection and under the shade of His aid. May Allah Azza wa Jal qualify all of us in our lives for the nusra of Allah Azza wa Jal. And may Allah alleviate the ummah from the suffering that it's going through and really restore our dignity and our place in the world by making us people that carry the legacy of Rasulullah sallallahu alaihi wasallam. 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
2: Take them forward. Allah will take them forward. So all those brothers that are leaning against the wall and that are seated at the back, the time a humble appeal is made to fill in the first surf, as this is a sunnah of Masjid Nabawi, and every masjid that whenever the Sahaba used to enter, they used to fill in the first surf and thereafter the second surf. Also, it comes in the hadith of Rasulullah sallallahu alaihi wasallam that if we, that is the ummatis and followers of Rasulullah sallallahu alaihi wasallam, if we have to know the reward of the first surf, not only would we fight with each other, but we would also be prepared to kill one another if the reward of the first surf was revealed to this ummah. But it was kept disclosed. So inshallah, let us make this a habit and let us try and bring the sunnah in, not only for this Jummah, but inshallah for the rest of our life. Alhamdulillah, all praises are due to Allah subhanahu wa ta'ala. Allah subhanahu wa ta'ala is that being, Ya mar la tarau al-uyun, who no eyes can see, wa la tukhalitu al-dhunun. And also, Allah subhanahu wa ta'ala is a powerful being who is magnificent. Allah subhanahu wa ta'ala is a being whom our minds are too feeble and too weak to understand and comprehend the magnitude and the greatness of Allah subhanahu wa ta'ala. 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That is, Allah subhanahu wa ta'ala is a powerful being who knows not only the number of trees that He had created on the face of this earth, but Allah subhanahu wa ta'ala is a powerful being who Allah clearly and explicitly mentions, وَمَا تَسْكُتُ مِنْ وَرَكَةٍ إِلَّا يَعْلَمُهَا, that no leaf from the millions and billions of trees on the face of this earth will fall without the permission of Allah. No branch will shake without the permission of Allah. وَيَعْلَمُ مَثَاقِيلَ الْجِبَالِ. Allah is a powerful being that not only knows the number of mountains on the face of this earth, but Allah subhanahu wa ta'ala can exactly depict and analyze and tell us exactly the weight of each mountain and all the mountains as well put together. As Allah ta'ala says beautifully in the Quran, وَتَرَى الْجِبَالَ تَحْسَبُهَا جَامِدًا. When you look at the mountains, we deem them to be stabilizers. That is, when we look at the mountains, they are there to stabilize the earth, to keep the earth firm. But Allah says these very stabilizers, these very mountains, on the day of Qiyamah, وَيَتَمُرُ مَرَ السَّحَابُ, will be moving around just like our clouds will be moving around. In another ayat, Allah says, these mountains will be desecrated, turned into a pulverized myriad, turned into smotherings, Allah Ta'ala says. And the mountains that we are seeing, one third of its capacity, of its weight, is manifest to us on the surface of this earth. And two thirds of the very height and that weight of the mountain is in the earth. This is the greatness of Allah. وَيَعْلَمُ مَكَالِيلَ الْإِبْهَارِ. And that is, Allah subhanahu wa ta'ala is a powerful being that knows not only the amount of water in the oceans, but exactly the amount of foam also in the oceans, respected brothers. And it is this Allah that is clearly and explicitly mentions in the Quran, يَا أَيُّوَا الَّذِينَ آمَنُوا أَوْ يُوْ هُوْ بِلِيبُ أُدْخُلُوا فِي السِّلْمِ كَافَةً. 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And do not follow the footsteps of Shaitan. إِنَّهُ لَكُمْ عَدُوٌّ مُبِينٌ. Indeed, he is an open foe, he is an open enemy for each and every one of us. And the last few weeks ago that I was here, we spoke about حقوق الْعِبَادِ, human rights. Because today we have understood deen only to be ibadat. We have entailed deen to be only fasting, salah, zakat, hajj, recitation of the Quran and zikr. Respected brothers, we are suffering from a gross misunderstanding of deen. Because however, these are the pillars of deen. These are absolutely essential to perform. These are absolutely essential to carry out. But it is an erroneous belief to understand that this is complete deen. Complete deen is mu'amalat, mu'asharat, that is ibadat, the worshipping of Allah subhanahu wa ta'ala. Where salat, zakat, fasting, hajj, tilawat, that only comprises of ibadat, worshipping Allah ta'ala. Mu'amalat, monetary dealing, our fiscal discipline, fiscal dealings, monetary dealings, mu'asharat, our social etiquettes, aqaid, our beliefs, akhlaq, our character, this all comprises of complete deen, respected brothers. And it is this that I would like to discuss. Where is that Muslim? That Muslim of yesteryear. The search is for that Muslim of the past who has become one of the endangered species. That is almost extinct. That is, when our great-grandparents, when our forefathers came to this country, respected brothers, their need and the intention when they came here, respected brothers, they had ikhlas, they had sincerity, and their need for migrating and immigrating and leaving their respective countries, respective brothers, was so that deen may be established, was so that their offspring have a better future, respected brothers. When they left their countries and worked in the plantations and worked in the farms and slogged, respected brothers, their earnings, their halal earnings, the money that they used, the little that they could save, they used it for the establishment of madaris, for the establishment of masajid, for the propagation of deen. But the point that I'm making is, when they opened their businesses, or they worked, or they were employees, respected brothers, we find that their niyat and their intention was not to do somebody down, was not to monopolize, was not to close and to have competition with one another, respected brothers. Their niyat was solely and only for the propagation of deen and for us to have a better future. We find that our great-grandparents, respected brothers, and our grandparents, and some of us who've lost our fathers, we find, respected brothers, he was somebody. He was indeed a paragon. He was a role model of virtue. He was, let us contemplate, respected brothers, he was someone whose name was envied. He was somebody whose promises were fulfilled. When they took a promise, respected brothers, they kept to their word. He was somebody whose reliability was unquestionable. He was somebody whose word was his honor. When he gave his word, respected brothers, he would honor his word. His word required no signature. Any dealings with him, the Muslim of yesteryear, the Muslim of the past, respected brothers, our parents, grandparents, great-grandparents, any dealings with them, respected brothers, required no sureties, no guarantees, no suspicions, no agreements, no fear of any sort. Because his offers were golden opportunities, sought by one and all, respected brothers. Indeed, his word was of the highest security, highest value, respected brothers. This was the Muslims of yesteryear. And today, unfortunately, respected brothers, it's so sad to say, another species has taken his place. Today we call ourselves Muslims in inverted commas, respected brothers. We assume the same name. We call ourselves Muslim, proudly calling ourselves Muslims, respected brothers. But of course, the modern version of Muslims, respected brothers. Look at the traits and the qualities of our forefathers. And look at us as Muslims today. Who is this modern day Muslim? Let us describe him. Let us see what is his qualities. Then we'll understand, respected brothers. He is a polite. These are our qualities. This is what type of Muslims we are today, respected brothers. He is a polite and convincing sweet talker. He's polite. He's a convincing, he thinks he knows if everything is on his tongue. He's highly knowledgeable about all topics. He thinks he knows everything. He issues high domination checks made of refined rubber. He's always issuing checks, but it's made of refined. His checks are always bouncing. His payments, respected brothers, are ever due, overdue, and never due, respected. Comparing to our forefathers, his word was his honor. He needed no sureties. But today's Muslim, respected brothers, will issue high denomination checks. And he made promises that don't worry, your check is in the post. When the check, you receive the check after 3 weeks, we find that it, and you put it in your account, we find that the check bounces. And he refuses to pay. As I've discussed a few weeks ago, respected brothers, Rasulullah sallallahu alaihi wasallam in a hadith clearly states that when a sahabi, a person had seen Nabi sallallahu alaihi wasallam dying with iman, when a sahabi left this world and a sahabi had any debts, Nabi sallallahu alaihi wasallam should first inquire whether that sahabi had any debts. And if the sahaba replied yes, that this particular sahabi had debts for which he has no funds in his estate to settle his debts, let us listen, Rasulullah sallallahu alaihi wasallam did not perform the janaza namaz of that sahabi. It is so severe. Rasulullah sallallahu alaihi wasallam has mentioned in a hadith that all the debts, all the sins of a martyr are forgiven except debt. Yet we find, due to greed, respected brothers, due to greed, and some of us on the other hand have the wealth, but we find that it is necessary, we find that it is more important to fulfill things that are optional, going for Hajj, going for Umrah, going for holidays, rather than paying our creditors, respectively. This is the new modern day Muslim. He is a regular guest of honor of the attorneys. He is a regular guest of honor of the attorneys. He's always in trouble, respected brothers. His apparel, that is, his clothing, comprises a variety of lawsuits. He's permanently in trouble in court and is always trying to settle and looking for loopholes in order to come out of the situation he put himself in. He is very holy, holy in inverted commas, due to searching for loopholes in documents. He's so-called holy because, respected brothers, he looks for evading issues everywhere. How can I get out of this problem? He puts himself into the problem, respected brothers. This modern-day Muslim, respected brothers, drives all your fleshy cars. All the flesh, you see him driving the best of cars. With whose money, respected brothers? With his creditors' money. With money taken from the bank. With doing people in, respected brothers. And who do we greet? We are proud. We're greeting that person because he has wealth. Who are we greeting? We're greeting that person, let us ask ourselves this question. We're greeting that person because he has wealth. Because of his car, we're greeting that person. Let that person drive another car and we find whether we'll greet him. Let that person have wealth and we find we don't greet that person. And similarly with our janazas, respected brothers. We find that if a poor person passes away, what happens? How many of us will attend the janazah? But if a wealthy person must pass away because he had wealth, but we don't know from where he accrued the wealth, what was his capital? How did he become a multimillionaire? Was he first gambling before his capital wealth was around? Then he opened up all these chain stores. We don't ponder, but we just look at the end result. A poor person, we won't even get 50 people performing namaz. But a wealthy person, so that we may show our face, we go and we show our face. We even say it. I want to just go and show my face. Nowadays, it's becoming such a norm that we just perform the dance and namaz and we come away. That is our attitude, respected brothers. This modern day Muslim, respected brothers, he is the jack of all trades, master of hijacking. He is the jack of all trades, master of hijacking. He is involved in every theft, respected brothers. He is a modern day dragon who devours the containers of merchants. He is a modern-day dragon, respected brothers, who devours, who consumes the containers of merchants. We find that they have agreements with the people at the... We find that they steal containers after containers. Containers that come, respected brothers, that don't belong to them, we find. With what some schemes that they make with the custom official, paying the custom official. Or sometimes what we do, insure the goods. Then we ourselves, this modern-day businessman, this modern-day Muslim, we ourselves steal those very containers and also on top of that we collect insurance for those very goods which we stole ourselves, organized that it must be stolen. He is a modern-day dragon who devours the containers of birchen. He is the kind of Robin Hood who even fleeces from the poor. Robin Hood stole from the rich and gave the poor. This modern-day Muslim, he even steals from the poor, respected brother. He will steal from the poor also, respected brother. He prays more than 5 times a day. Prays, not in P-R-E-Y-S, but P-R-E-Y-S. That is, he looks, who can I attack today? Who is my customer? Who can I do in today? Who can I take in today, respected brother? He hunts. Let us listen attentively, respected brothers. This is not a session for Kailula or siesta, but let us listen attentively, respected brothers. Many of us start our businesses early, and we feel that Juma is the time for siesta. We should listen attentively, because it is very important, and it's for each and every one of us, respected brothers. He is very helpful in distributing your zakat for you. We find that he has lots of money, and he distributes. But it is not his wealth that he's distributing, respected brothers. He is distributing his creditors' money. It does not belong to him. He guides his victims to performing Hajj and Umrah. He is very fast to repeat Sehrin Iftar during the days of Ramadan. He'll do all these things. But Hukukul Ibad, when it comes to human rights, he is not interested, respected brothers. He sells at half price. He sells his good at half price, subsidized by suppliers. He's always buying stolen goods. He's ordering from his merchants. The first 6 months he will pay. He will pay his suppliers. After 6 months, he'll order from all different suppliers, 10 million rand worth of goods. Then he will declare himself insolvent, relocate, and open his business after 6 months or 12 months. This is this modern-day Muslim, respected brother. Rasulullah sallallahu alayhi wa sallam, in a hadith, it is clear-cut. I've mentioned it before. There is nothing like insolvency. If you are owing your creditors 1 million rand, it is our duty. It is our duty. If I'm owing somebody 1 million rand, it is my duty to pay him 1 million rand back, respected brother. The law of the country is different, but Allah's law, divine law, we cannot contravene Allah's law. The law of the country may tell us to pay 10 rand in 1 million rand. The law of the country may tell us to pay 1 cent in a rand, but the law of Allah is that we pay the full amount that we have taken unless the creditor oversees and overlooks and forgives you, respected brother. And the reason why we fall into insolvencies and regard ourselves bankrupt is because the style and the way of our life, respected brother. We have to drop the standard of our living because we want to buy things we don't need to impress people we don't know with money we don't have. How foolish are we to live like millionaires in this world on borrowed money, respected brother. And it's because of our greed. It is because of loans. It's because of overdraft. It's because of our credit card that puts us in this situation. It's because of status and to show somebody that we're somebody in the society that puts us in this situation, respected brother. He performs, this modern-day Muslim performs miracles selling non-existent goods, non-existent objects. He will sell you things that don't exist. He will make promises of return. Invest 50,000, I will give you so much. Invest 20,000, I'm getting this, I will give you so much. We find that over and over, he makes these promises. He makes investments. He makes all this. He makes all these agreements, and we find at the end of the day, no returns, respected brothers. He takes a lot of interest in financial matters. Interest as in interest from the banks, respected brothers. Not interest as in concentrate, but he takes a lot of interest. And recently, we find that he exploits his employees in order to become wealthy overnight, respected brother. This modern-day Muslim. We find his promises. He makes investments. He makes all this. He makes all these agreements, and we find at the end of the day, no returns, respected brother. He takes a lot of interest in financial matters. Interest as in interest from the banks, respected brother. Not interest as in concentrate, but he takes a lot of interest. And recently, we find that he exploits his employees in order to become wealthy overnight, respected brother. This modern-day Muslim. We find that recently the sweatshop, and we find that the labor department that has closed down so many businesses in Portsmouth. Who are the owners of these businesses, respected brother? It's that modern-day Muslim who exploits his employees. It's that modern-day Muslim that assaults his employees, respected brother.
3: Those of us that have businesses, as the hadith I will recite to you,

a few hadith after I mention what we do, respected brothers, we should take cognizance. The illegal foreign immigrants, they are working for us. We find that these very factories that are open 24-hour shifts, 24 hours a day, we find that they lock these very workers in these factories. They have no sanitation, no facilities. We find that there's no toilets also. And we exploit these people. Why? Because they're illegal foreigners, illegal immigrants. We exploit them, we give them the lowest of salaries, respectively. They work in 12-hour shifts, 14-hour shifts. We know all the incidences. We read in the newspapers, respected brothers. Muslims, it's a disgrace. It's a humiliation on the Ummah of Rasulullah sallallahu alaihi wasallam that Muslims are targeted. And it is Muslims that are doing this, respected brothers. Look at the incidences in Portsmouth, respected brothers. The appalling conditions that are taking place. Worst of all, the thing is what we fail to realize is everybody has got rights. The employer has got rights. And the employee also has got rights. But we fail to realize, we think that only I am the employer, I have got rights only. On the other hand, the employee also, the laborers also should understand that they should also abide. The employer also has got rights. But the employer should not assault his employees, should not abuse his employees, should not hit his employees. In Malaysia, so many incidences. In the factories, respected brother. How can we hit the next Muslim brother? The hadith of Rasulullah sallallahu alaihi wasallam, reported from Hazrat Anas, it comes in Bukhari Sharif and Muslim Sharif. Ma masistu dibahan wala hariran alyana min kafi Rasulillahi sallallahu alayhi wa sallam. Hazrat Anas radiallahu anhu says, I have never felt silk and velvet more softer than the palms of Rasulullah sallallahu alayhi wa sallam. 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Hazrat Anas radiallahu anhu says, I was in the service, I was in the khidmat of Rasulullah sallallahu alayhi wa sallam for 10 years. Not 1 year, respected brothers. For 10 years. In that 10-year period, Anas radiallahu anhu says, Rasulullah sallallahu alayhi wa sallam did not even tell me uff, respected brothers. وَلَا قَالَ لِي شَيْنْ فَعَلْتُ لِمَا فَعَلْتَهُ. And Anas radiallahu anhu says that when I did something, Nabi sallallahu alayhi wa sallam didn't ask me why did I do that thing. Wali shayn lima af'alahu ala fa'alta kada, or something that I did not do. Anas radiallahu anhu says, Nabi sallallahu alayhi wa sallam did not tell me why did you not do that. This is the conduct of Rasulullah sallallahu alayhi wa sallam. And we as Muslims exploiting our employees, assaulting our laborers, underpaying them, respected brothers. To become, why? Then you want to become millionaires overnight, respected. This is not the conduct of Rasulullah sallallahu. It is unbecoming. It is absolutely ludicrous, respected brothers. In another hadith, Rasulullah sallallahu alayhi wa sallam said, Ma daraba Rasulullah shayn kattu biyadi wala imratan wala khadiman. Nabi sallallahu alayhi wa sallam never struck with his hand any of his wives. Rasulullah sallallahu alayhi wa sallam had 11 wives. Wala imratan wala khadiman. Not even a servant, Nabi sallallahu alayhi wa sallam never ever struck even his servant, respected brothers. Because we are bosses, because we are employers, we can talk to our domestics, we can talk to our employees the way we want to. Respected brothers, let us ponder, respected brothers. In another hadith, Rasulullah sallallahu alayhi wa sallam says, Unsur akhaka zaliman aw madluman. Assist your brother, the oppressor and the oppressed. Faqala rajul as-sahabi, he said, Ya Rasulullah, Unsuru ila kana madluman. I know you say assist a person that is oppressed, a person who has his rights taken away, a person who is abused, a person who is assaulted. I can understand that we must assist the oppressed, the person that is oppressed. Ra'ayta in kana zaliman fa kayfa ansuru? Ansuru. But what about a person who is an oppressor? He is the one that is assaulting. He is the one who is abusing. How can I assist that person? Rasulullah sallallahu alayhi wa sallam says, تَحْجُزُهُ أَوْ تَمْنَعُهُ مِنَ الظُّلْمِ فَإِنَّ ذَٰلِكَ نَسْرُ. Nabi sallallahu alayhi wa sallam says that we should stop and prevent that employer. We should and stop, prevent, advise that employer that what you are doing is an oppression. And because you are oppressing your employers, Allah subhanahu wa ta'ala will take your good deeds away on the day of Qiyamah. As I mentioned a few weeks ago in the hadith, that a person will come with many good deeds on the day of Qiyamah.
But because he had oppressed somebody, because he had abused somebody, he had assaulted somebody, he had used bad language on somebody, he had usurped the rights of somebody, then it will be said that all that person, the person who he had assaulted, that it will be said to take his good deeds. The person as compensation, take that person's good deeds and give it to the person you had assaulted. And if the good deeds even has been depleted, then we find the person who you assaulted, all his bad deeds will be laden, will be burdened with you, respectively. So severe is it. May Allah subhanahu wa ta'ala give us all the hidayat and tawfiq of becoming and having an iota of the character of Rasulullah sallallahu alayhi wa sallam. And may Allah ta'ala give us all the tawfiq to implement business, to implement such etiquettes in our business, respect that employee-employee have a good relationship with, and we move forward. And for this, employee-employee, you should and seek advice from the ulama. We are so fortunate in this country. We are so fortunate in lands, especially respect. There are so many ulama. When opening up a business,

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Ubay ibn Ka'b said: O Amir al-Mu'mineen, did you walk in a field that had a lot of thorny plants? Amir al-Mu'mineen said yes. Ubay ibn Ka'b said: So what did you do? Umar bin Khattab رضي الله عنه said: I lifted up my clothes and I was very careful. Ubay ibn Ka'b said: That is taqwa. We are walking in a field that is full of thorny plants. Shaytan and his followers will try to seduce you and invite you to evil. So having taqwa in dunya is lifting up your clothes and being careful so that you would not touch this evil. And that is the definition of taqwa. We ask Allah Azza wa Jal to make us of al-muttaqeen. Dear brothers and sisters, there's a famous story, parable, that I will narrate to you. You might have heard it before, but there are some lessons to learn from this story. It says that there were four cows. One of them was white and the other three were black. And they used to live in a dangerous area surrounded by wolves.
The way they protected themselves is they were always together. They would stick together, watch out for each other. Everyone was keeping an attentive eye. And they survived, even though the area was surrounded by wild beasts. But the three black cows had a meeting one day. And they said, "This white cow is giving us away. When we try to hide at night, because we are black, nobody can see us. But the enemy is able to see the white cow. So why don't we just let him go? The three of us will be together and let's just let the white cow away because he is too much trouble." So now from that day on, the three black cows would be on one side and the poor white cow is alone. They boycotted the white cow. Now the wolf is very intelligent. He was able to detect the disunity that was among these cows. So he made his move and he attacked the white cow. And while he was devouring his flesh, the three black cows were doing nothing. They were watching it while their brother was torn into pieces. But the following night, the wolf attacked the three black cows. Why? Because now they were one man short, or actually one cow short. So they were not as strong as they were the day before. Because they let down their brother white cow, now the wolf attacked them and was able to snatch away one of the black cows. And now we only have two left. So the following night, it was even a more easy thing for the wolf because only two are left. So he ate one of them. And then on the final night, there was only one cow left. And the cow was trying frantically to run away from the wolf. But now this cow has no supporter and no helper. So the wolf is pursuing it with confidence. He knows that this cow will get tired and fall down. There's nothing the cow could do. Nobody to help him. So the wolf is walking around very happily with confidence. And he pounced over the cow and grabbed him by the neck. And while he did that, and the cow was pronouncing his last moments on earth, he made a very important statement, a statement that is a great lesson that we can learn from. This white cow said, the black cow, the last cow that was living, while it was dying, these were his last words. He said, "Ukiltu yawma ukila thawr al-abyad." I was eaten the day the white cow was eaten. I have signed on my execution form the day I allowed the white cow to be eaten. That's when I died. I didn't die now. I didn't die today. I died when I allowed the wolf to eat the white cow. Now, brothers and sisters, I'm sure that you have already derived some lessons out of this story. I will go through some of them in case you didn't pay attention to some of these lessons. Number one, this story is a good representation of the situation of the Muslim Ummah today. This is exactly what is happening. We are watching one Muslim nation fall after another, and we're watching, sitting back, doing nothing.
When Palestine was taken, we did nothing. And then one nation after another is entering into problems. We have Kashmir, you have Chechnya, the Muslims in the Philippines, and now we have Iraq. And the Ummah is doing nothing. The Ummah is watching while Iraq is being devoured. It's not going to end there, because it will spill over to other countries like Syria, and who, only Allah knows who's next. So those nations weren't taken today. They were taken a long time ago. When we allowed a Muslim nation to fall down, we have allowed the same thing to happen to every and each one of us. The second lesson, this shows us the consequences of having this unity. When these cows didn't stick together, when they allowed the enemy to snatch one of them away, this is what happened to them. They were all defeated. Dear brothers and sisters, Rasulullah sallallahu alaihi wasallam has given an analogy of the ummah. Rasulullah sallallahu alaihi wasallam said, and this hadith is sahih, it's in Bukhari, that the analogy of this ummah is like a body. كَمَثَلِ الْجَسَدِ الْوَاحِدِ, like one body. إِذَا مَرِضَ مِنْهُ عُضُوْ تَدَاعَ لَهُ سَائِرُ الْجَسَدِ بِالسَّهَرِ وَالْحُمَّى. إِذَا اشْتَكَى مِنْهُ عُضُوْ تَدَاعَ لَهُ سَائِرُ الْجَسَدِ بِالسَّهَرِ وَالْحُمَّى. If one part of the body feels pain, then the whole body would suffer two things, sahar and humma. Sahar is sleeplessness, you cannot sleep. And humma is fever. Rasulullah sallallahu alaihi wasallam is saying that if your finger is injured, if your foot is injured, any part of the body is injured and you feel that pain, you cannot sleep. And your body develops a fever because your body is trying to fight the bacteria, fight the infection. It's trying to fight the enemy, so the whole body gets involved in that process. That is the description Rasulullah ﷺ gave of the ummah. So if a Muslim in the east or in the west, south or north, whether it is in the center of the body or the tips, whether it's in the finger or the toes, you should feel the same pain as if it is happening to your own family. If you are only concerned about your own safety and the safety of your direct family, then there's something wrong. You're not really part of the body. Rasulullah ﷺ is saying that the ummah is one body. It doesn't matter whether they are split into different political states, or they are in different groups, or they belong to different madhahib. As long as this person is a Muslim, and a Muslim is a person whom has a sound belief in Allah Azza wa Jal, somebody who's not deviant, that's a Muslim. The thing is, sometimes we look at it, only me and my group are Muslims. Why? Because he doesn't follow my jama'ah. He's not following my way. As long as you cannot prove that that Muslim is a kafir, he's a Muslim. As long as you don't have evidence that such a person is a murtad, he is a Muslim. Whether he belongs to the same madhab, or the same group, or the same country, it doesn't make a difference. Now we all talk about the importance of having unity. If we talk about unity in terms of having one group and just abandoning all of these different jama'at and all of us, and we get rid of all of these different madhab, and we'll all just be copies of each other, that's an impossible thing to have. What we mean by unity is that even though your approach to Islamic work might be different, the madhab that you follow might be different, however, you are there to help your brother when your brother is in need. That is unity.
You could have different approaches to work. You could be doing different things because we need different things. The Ummah needs everything today. We have a shortcoming and deficiency in each and every area. Therefore, we need Muslims to fill those thagarat, to fill those posts. Therefore, our approach would be different. Some people are into da'wah, some people will be into seeking ilm, some people will be into ibadah. People are different. Not everybody can be a copy of everyone else. People have different abilities. Some people make good scholars, some people make good imams, some people make good teachers, and some people make a good advisor. People are different. Some people, they are good at doing work. They're not really into talking and theory. They are good at doing the daily work that the Muslims need. Everybody is fulfilling a role. And we need to appreciate that. So what is meant by unity? It means when your brother is in need, you jump to help him. That is unity. Regardless of what his ideology is, as long as he is a Muslim. That is unity. So we need to fulfill the meaning of the hadith. That this ummah is like al-jasad al-wahid, إذا اشتكى منه عضو تداعي له سائر الجسد بالسهر والحمى. You need to feel the pain and suffering when you see what is happening to your brothers in other parts of the Muslim world. You need to be concerned about what's happening in Palestine and Iraq. You need to be concerned about what's happening in Kashmir, even though it's not your country. And some of these Muslim countries have problems among them. They have wars, they have political problems. But as a Muslim, it shouldn't make a difference to you. These governments are having problems with each other. But that nation, the Muslims in there are my brothers. That's how you should look at it. So we should have that concern for the Muslim ummah. مَنْ لَمْ يَهْتَمَّ بِأَمْرِ الْمُسْلِمِينَ فَلَيْسَ مِنْهُمْ. The one who is not concerned about the Muslims doesn't belong to them. And Rasulullah صلى الله عليه وسلم says, أَلْمَرْءُ مَعَ مَنْ أَحَبْ. A person would be with the ones he loves. You will be with the people you love on the Day of Judgment. If you have love of the Muslims, you will be with the Muslims on the Day of Judgment. If you have love for the Kuffar, you will be with the Kuffar on the Day of Judgment. That's how it works. That's the justice of Allah Azza wa Jal. Somebody who loves the Muslims will be with the Muslims and will follow them wherever they go. And that's why on the Day of Judgment, Rasulullah صلى الله عليه وسلم says, Allah Azza wa Jal will tell the people, follow the gods that you used to worship. So whoever used to worship the cross, will follow the cross. Whoever used to worship an idol, will follow the idol. Allah Azza wa Jalla is telling them, if you didn't worship me, you cannot expect me to give you the ajr. Go to your gods and tell them to reward you on this day. And then Allah Azza wa Jalla will take all of those false gods and throw them in hellfire, and their people will have to follow them. Because Allah Azza wa Jalla is just. You did it for Him, He will reward you. You did it for somebody else. You go and ask the ajr from the other god. And there's no gods besides Allah Azza wa Jal. Number three, a very important lesson, the consequences of betrayal. The consequences of forsaking a Muslim. Rasulullah sallallahu alayhi wa sallam says, المسلم أخو المسلم لا يظلمه ولا يخذله ولا يحقره. A Muslim is a brother of a Muslim. He does not oppress him. He does not betray him. And he does not give him up. And Rasulullah صلى الله عليه وسلم says in the other hadith, المسلم أخو المسلم لا يحقره, means you don't belittle him. In the other hadith it says, المسلم أخو المسلم لا يظلمه ولا يسلمه. A Muslim is a brother of a Muslim. He does not oppress him and he does not hand him over. You don't hand over a Muslim to the enemies of Allah Azza wa Jal. And this hadith is sahih, it's in Bukhari and Muslim. Al-Muslimu akhul-Muslim la yizlimuhu wa la yizlimuhu. These three cows, they handed over the white cow to the enemy. Now, what happens is, they thought that by doing that, they're securing themselves. They thought that they would be safe if they hand over this white cow. This white cow was outspoken, it was causing a lot of trouble, it was being accused of being a terrorist, so let him go, we don't want anything to do with him. Let him go to jail. But the thing is, they don't realize that it will come to you next. You will be next in line. So brothers, if you want to protect yourselves, now we're not talking about doing anything for your brother that is down.
If you want to protect yourselves, you need to stop that. You need to stop such things from happening. Because as soon as you allow one Muslim to be taken, Allah Azza wa Jal does not help you anymore. You lose the assistance, the awn of Allah Azza wa Jal. من نفس عن مسلم كربة من كربات الدنيا نفس الله عنه كربة من كربات يوم القيامة. If you relieve the pain or suffering of your Muslim brother in dunya, Allah Azza wa Jal will relieve you of pain on the Day of Judgment. ومن سعى في حاجة أخيه المسلم سعى كان الله في عونه يوم القيامة. If you work to help your Muslim brother who is in need, Allah Azza wa Jal will help you when you are in need on the Day of Judgment. Now all of us know we cannot make it alone. Without the assistance and help of Allah Azza wa Jal, we cannot go anywhere. If you want the assistance of Allah to be on your side, jump to the assistance of your Muslim brother. That's how you will protect yourself. If you let him down, don't think that that will please your enemy. No, it won't. The enemy will carry on. Shaitan, take it as a rule. Shaitan will never be satisfied, will never be happy until he is able to destroy the entire ummah. Nothing will satisfy Shaitan. If you try to please him by all means, it's not going to work. He has been our enemy since the time of Adam, and he will carry on being our enemy until the Day of Judgment. Don't think that you will please him and keep him quiet by feeding him one of your brothers. No. His hunger is never satisfied. His thirst is never quenched. If we betray or forsake, if we forsake a Muslim who is in need today, be assured that Allah Azza wa Jal will forsake us tomorrow. And brothers and sisters, for you who are living in the West, you are living in a dilemma. Your children are brought up in a non-Islamic environment and you're not going to be around. You're going to die. One day you're going to die and leave them behind. And only Allah knows what their fate will be. Possibly they could grow up into becoming non-Muslim. That's a possibility. We ask Allah Azza wa Jalla that none of our children or go astray from the path of As-Sirat al-Mustaqeem. But the thing is, you need to invest for the future of your children. You need to invest something for them to ensure that they will carry on the straight path. You don't want to be held accountable on the Day of Judgment and Allah Azza wa Jalla is telling you, you are the ones who brought your family to this land, therefore you are responsible for what they do in the future. And you will be responsible for generation after generation that comes. So you want to invest for your children. And the way you do that is by standing up for your brother who is in need of help. Allah Azza wa Jal will be there for you and will be there for your children. Because Rasulullah Sallallahu Alaihi Wasallam says in the hadith of Ibn Abbas, احفظ الله يحفظك احفظ الله تجده تجاهك. If you take care of the commands of Allah, Allah will take care of you. If you take care of the commands of Allah, you will find Allah with you. And how does that happen? Ibn Rajab al-Hanbali, he gives explanations of Hifdullah. He says, if you take care of the commands of Allah, Allah will take care of you. How will that happen? He says, number one, if you take care of Allah, Allah will take care of you by keeping you away from shubuhat and shahwat. Allah will save you from the vain desires, and He will save you from the doubts, doubts in iman. So that's one way Allah will save you. Second way, he said, Allah will take care of you in your old age. If you take care of the commands of Allah when you're young, Allah will take care of you when you're old. The third way, he said, if you take care of the commands of Allah, Allah will take care of your children. And he gives an example. He said in Surah Al-Kahf, in the story of Musa and Al-Khadr, when Al-Khadr rebuilt the wall that was about to fall down, Musa told him, why are you doing that? Why are you rebuilding this wall and these people are not going to pay us for it? What did Al-Khadr say? Al-Khadr said, وَأَمَّا الْجِدَارُ فَكَانَ لِغُلَامَيْنِ يَتِيمَيْنِ فِي الْمَدِينَةِ وَكَانَ تَحْتَهُ كَنْزٌ لَهُمَا. This wall belongs to two orphans and there's a treasure beneath it. And he said, I rebuilt it so that
Because if the wall falls down, the people will take away the treasure from the orphans. But if I rebuild it, then the orphans, when they grow old, and are adults, they can retrieve their treasure. And then he gives the reason why. He said, وَكَانَ أَبُوهُمَا صَالِحًا. The reason why I rebuilt it is because their father was righteous. These orphans are not yet at the age of puberty to be held accountable. So how can you know whether they are salihin or not? The reason why Allah protected for them their treasure is because their father was righteous. The father already passed away. But Allah Azza wa Jalla is taking care of his kids. He's taking care of his children. And Allah Azza wa Jalla sends Al-Khadr to go all the way to that village in order to rebuild the wall for those two orphans. Why? Because the father was righteous. So not only will Allah take care of your children when you're alive, Allah will take care of them after you pass away. What's better than that? Therefore, we need to take care of the commands of Allah. Don't think by ducking down, you will be protected and safe. You're not. You will be next. Now, dear brothers and sisters, we talked about this issue in general. However, some specifics in your city, in your own neighborhood. We're not talking about now things that are happening in Iraq or Palestine or somewhere else. In your own city and in this country, many Muslims have been arrested. You know, when you talk about Guantanamo Bay and all that stuff, there is a Guantanamo Bay in this country. There are 524 Muslims who are arrested under the new laws, and only two of them have been charged. You have over 520 Muslims who are locked up in jail and are left to rot in there, and there's no crime, they have not committed anything. There are no charges brought against them. And they're left there for months at end to just rot in those prison cells. What have you done for them? Your North African brothers who have nobody to help them in this country,

One brother is telling me about the conditions of their families. These are poor brothers and sisters. Their families are left without any caretakers. They are suffering poverty, and nobody is doing anything for them. And recently there have been some British citizens who were arrested. Later on they were released because there was nothing against them. And one of them, he was beaten up by police when they arrested them. He did not resist at all. He raised up his hands. The police came in and started beating him up. And then what did they do? After he was bleeding and had a black eye and he was bleeding in his urine and blood was coming from his ears, the police put him in the posture of sujood. And they told him, "Where is your God now?" Insult to Islam, insult to our religion, insult to our ummah. You need to do something. We can't just sit there and watch. This is an insult to our religion. It's not just to the brother. It's an insult to Islam. You're bringing somebody and putting him in sujood, and then you're telling him, "Where is your God?" Allahu Akbar. You're trying to challenge Allah Azza wa Jal. Allah Azza wa Jal is just, and Allah Azza wa Jal is al-azim, al-qawi. Allah Azza wa Jal will revenge for himself. Allah Azza wa Jal does not need us. But the thing is, we cannot allow such things to happen, and we watch. We just sit there watching, doing nothing. Thinking by ducking down and by being quiet, we'll be safe. If you don't stop it now, it's going to happen to you. It might happen to your wife. It might happen to your own daughter. You need to stop it in its tracks before it grows. So we ask you, there's a petition outside, you need to sign on that petition, and you need to do whatever you're capable of doing. This is a responsibility, it's hanging on your necks. It is something that you owe it to your Muslim brothers, that you owe it to your ummah, you owe it to Allah Azza wa Jal. You know, don't think that our religion is just, we talk about theoretical things and we stay away from what is happening to the ummah. That is why the Muslims in Spain lost Spain. Al-Maqarri, the classical Muslim historian, he said, and this was while the Muslim towns were falling down. Al-Maqarri says, the Muslim towns were being invaded by the Crusaders, one town after another, and they were falling one after another. And you can walk into the mosques of Andalus, and you can hear nothing about what's happening to the Muslims. فَلَا مُذَكِّرٍ وَلَا دَاعٍ. Nobody talks about it in the khutbah, nobody talks about it in the lessons, nothing. The scholars are talking about theoretical things and they're leaving the ummah. And the ummah is being betrayed and they're doing nothing. Ibn Hazm al-Andalusi, the famous scholar from al-Andalus, was so frustrated and fed up with the situation of the scholars and the imams of al-Andalus. He said, "Do not be deceived by these fussaq." He called them fussaq, corrupt. He said, "Don't be deceived by these fussaq who claim to be scholars while they are wearing the skins of sheep on hearts of wolves." He said, "What are they doing? They're doing nothing for the ummah. The ummah is falling down, the ummah is being fought against, the land of Al-Andalus is invaded, and they're talking about some other issues." So we need to stand up, we need to mobilize, we need to unify, we need to stand up and make our voice heard. And this is the ibadah. This is the ibadah that you're doing. It is the ibadah. You are worshipping Allah Azza wa Jal by assisting your brothers. And Allah Azza wa Jal will save it for you. In dunya, you will be rewarded for it, and in akhirah. And you're going to need it, because the ummah is going through fitan. Each and every one of us is going through fitan. We ask Allah Azza wa Jal to protect us, to protect our families, and to protect our descendants. أقول قولي هذا وأستغفر الله العظيم لي ولكم فاستغفروه إنه هو الغفور الرحيم. الحمد لله والصلاة والسلام على 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

0: I want to take you back to the beginning. To the beginning of when Allah subhanahu wa ta'ala created the first human being. And the reason I want to go back to that point when Allah first created the first human being, I want to share with you an awareness of what the plot and the plan of the enemies of the human beings, the enemies of morals, the enemies of good, what they planned from that time until today, and will stay going till the hereafter. Iblis, first of all, was a jinn, and he had a position among the ranks of the angels. He actually worked among the angels, literally. But he wasn't an angel, he was a jinn made of fire. The angels are made of light. He had a special rank, he was God-fearing. He was devout. He was a worshipper, wallahi. And he believed in the oneness of God and his might and power and everything. And he turned to him, he was a righteous servant of God in every meaning of the word. However, something inside of his heart, when we say heart, we don't mean literally the organ that's pumping blood. When we say heart in Arabic, we mean the mind, something here, in here, something inside. If you change hearts, literally, you're not going to change that. That stays with you, the mind, something in here. Iblis had something in here, something that wasn't right. And Allah, He doesn't put that in you. But Allah gives you the opportunity, the circumstances to have it if you want to, depending on how you choose. This is the will of God. His knowledge is unbelievable. We cannot explain it. So Iblis, Allah tested Iblis. It was a test, and there were many other plans as well to this test. At the same time, the test of Iblis was also going to be a test for Adam alayhi salam, our father. And the test of Adam was also going to be a test for us. So Allah said to His angels one day, Inni khalikum basharam min teen. This is a test to the angels. He wanted to teach the angels something and wanted to teach us something by telling them this. What is it? He said to them, Oh my angels, I am about to create a creation, a being made of clay. Now the angels know that there are angels made of light and Allah had created the jinns made of fire. Allah only knows what else He has created before us. We don't know. We haven't been informed. But now the angels are told that a creature is going to be created from clay. Now the angels had known the jinns before what they had done. They shed blood and corrupted on earth. This earth was here before us. And the jinns lived here, and they still do, and they corrupted and shed blood. So Allah sent the angels down, and they actually had a battle, and they forced them out into the islands of the world. That's where their headquarters are. This is knowledge which Allah told us about. So the angels replied, أَتَجْعَلُ فِيهَا مَنْ يُفْسِدُ فِيهَا وَيَسْفِكُ الدِّمَاءَ وَنَحْنُ نُسَبِّحُ بِحَمْدِكَ وَنُقَدِّسُ لَكَ. They said, O our Lord, are you going to create a creature on earth that will shed blood again and corrupt again when we glorify your name and your and praise? They're not questioning, but they're asking to seek knowledge. They're confused. The jinns, look what they did. We don't understand the reason behind creating another creation when they're going to shed blood and corrupt. God did not explain it to them, because they will not understand until they see. So all he said was this, قَالَ إِنِّي أَعْلَمُ مَا لَا تَعْلَمُونَ. He said, I know that which you just do not know. So Allah created Adam alayhi salam.
1: Allah took dust from the earth, and that dust was taken from different parts of the earth. And you and I know that the soil on the earth is different colors. You have red, you have slightly lighter color, you have a darker color, you have different shades of brown and so on. So there were different shades and different colors. And He took these from different parts of the globe, from the valleys, from the mountaintops, from the sandy regions, from the rocky regions and so on. And Allah subhanahu wa ta'ala put it all together. This is why in mankind, nowadays we use the word genes. The genes within man. What do we understand? If something is in your genes, there is a likelihood that it will be passed on to your children, hereditary. So Adam alayhi salatu wasalam was created from different types, different colors and different qualities. So from his progeny, there are different colors. So Allah subhanahu wa ta'ala then speaks about how He created this man. Allah subhanahu wa ta'ala first had this dust, and then He added water to it, it became soil, and then He shaped it up, it became clay, and He left it. He left it for a while. Now what was the size of Adam alayhi salatu wasalam? Very interestingly, the narration says, Situna dhira'an, 60 feet. And the hadith says, خَلَقَ اللَّهُ آدَمَ عَلَى صُورَتِهِ. Allah created Adam upon His image. Now what is meant by this? When me and you were born, how were we created? A little seed began to multiply. And thereafter, the form was given slowly but surely. But with Adam alayhi salam, it was different. Allah created him on His image from day one, which means he was already big, he already had size, he already had eyes. That is the meaning of creation in His image, not the image of Allah. But Adam was created in the image of Adam wholly. In those meters, he was already an adult when he was created.
0: When Allah created Adam alayhi salam, Iblis had heard the angels what they had asked, and everybody's talking about it. And Iblis, he's starting to think here, what is so special about this creature which God had created? Curiosity. And at the same time, something began to develop in his heart, a form of jealousy. Why? Here is Iblis among the rank of the angels, wanting to please his Lord, loves his Lord, wants to please him. And now something had come up which he had never anticipated, never thought of, and suddenly he feels something strange coming out. He could have controlled it, but he let it consume him. It was the jealousy. Jealousy began. So he went to look at this creature, and he saw it. It didn't look too impressive to him. It was made of clay, dark. It was dark in color because there was no soul in it. It was just clay. He tapped it and he kicked it, and it made a ringing sound. And he was able to flow through it. Because he's created from a less denser material, which is flames of fire, he was able to flow through this body. And he found, as in the hadith, he found that we were hollow. So he thought, you are a weak creature. That's what he thought. As time went, Allah left the body of Adam alayhi salam like that. And every time Iblis looked at it, he felt fear a bit. Looking at a dead body is quite frightening, isn't it? Well, imagine seeing something like that. Iblis saw it and he was frightened. But at the same time, he's trying to beat his fear and say, I'm better than you. You're not going to be better than me. Do whatever you want. He's not going to be better than me. I'm going to be better than him. What's so special about him? I will always be God's favorite, and I'm going to do everything about it to be that way. It's like that. Allah left him there until that jealousy developed more and more and more. And now it turned into proudiness, arrogance. Jealousy turned into proudiness. Allah created Adam, put his soul into him.
1: He blew the ruh, or the soul, into Adam alayhi salatu wasalam. Very interestingly, it started from the top, from the head. So the most honored organ that we have is the brain. That is what distinguishes us from the rest of creatures. We have a brain. Allah gave it life first before everything else. Then as the soul came, meaning as the life began to come, everything was turning into flesh and blood. From soil, it was becoming flesh and blood. And the brain came alive. Then the eyes came alive, and Adam alayhi salatu wasalam suddenly opened his eyes. Imagine what must have happened. An adult opening his eyes, granted full knowledge. Allah says in the Quran, we taught Adam alayhi salam the names of everything. So we brought everything that was in creation, and we told him, this is a tree, this is a stone, this is a mountain, so on. So he was already taught. He was not like us, when you're born and then you slowly learn, and you learn to say Allah, and then you learn to say something else, and then you learn to say daddy and mommy. No, it was not like that with Adam alayhi salatu wasalam. He already knew the words and the names of everything. So as his eyes opened, he saw the fruits of Jannah. So he's stretching out, but life had not yet come onto his legs. So he couldn't get there. And this is why the Quran says, man was always in a rush, always making haste. Then Allah subhanahu wa ta'ala, after he created Adam alayhi salatu wasalam, he instructed the angels to prostrate.
0: Story goes on, and he brought Adam alayhi salam before the angels. He said, and when your Lord brought Adam alayhi salam before the angels, he said to them, prostrate to Adam. Bow down to him on the ground, to Adam alayhi salam. Fasajadu. The angels all obeyed. There's a letter there. The letter before the word sajadu, which means they prostrated, there's a letter. It says, fa, fasajadu. Fasajadu means they immediately prostrated. No hesitation. Then Allah says, illa Iblis. Except for Iblis, he didn't prostrate. Then Allah further explains why. Aba, he chose to refuse. He actually objected. He refused. So it was a conscious refusal. So you don't think that he couldn't. He could. But he consciously refused. The reason he refused is because he allowed himself to be proud. Proud as in not happy, arrogant. وَكَانَ مِنَ الْكَافِرِينَ. And that resulted in him becoming among the disbelievers. He hid the truth, kafir. Literally, the word kafir means to hide the truth deep and to cover it up. That's what kafir means. Knowing the truth, hiding it, denying it. Denial of the truth, knowing it. Iblis explains. Allah says, قَالَ مَا مَنَعَكَ أَلَّا تَسْجُدَ لِمَا خَلَقْتُ بِيَدَيْ. What prevented you, O Iblis, to prostrate to one who I have created with my own hands? Allah created him directly. What did Iblis respond? قَالَ أَنَا خَيْرٌ مِّنْهُ. I am better than him. Why? خَلَقْتَنِي النَّارِ. You made me out of fire. وَخَلَقْتَهُ مِنَ الطِّينِ. You made him out of clay. I'm from fire. He's from clay.
1: This was the first sin being committed against Allah subhanahu wa ta'ala. The first sin. He refused out of arrogance. I am much better than him. You made him from dust and you made me from fire. How can I prostrate to him? He must prostrate to me. Who is he?
0: Allah then said to him, okay, very well. Are you adamant about your decision? He said, I am adamant. Allah gave him chances. He continued. Then Allah finally said to him, I created him and I am the one who commanded you. You have disobeyed me outright and arrogantly. This is Iblis's reply. وَعِزَّتِكَ وَجَلَالِكَ. He swore an oath by God's honor and his might. He knows God better than most people of today and of the past. In fact, maybe more than anyone who's existed except for the prophets. He knows Allah very well. By your might and by your power, I will lead them all astray. Allahu Akbar. Allahu Akbar. He swears by Allah's honor and might, acknowledging his might and honor, and then he tells him, what you've done, I'm going to wreck it. It's like saying, I believe you. You are more powerful than me and you are mighty and you can do anything you want. I know that. But you know what you've done? I'm going to wreck it. Allah said, okay, very well. Climb on top of any one of them that you are able to. Stafziz is an Arabic word used for climbing on a horse and steering it. And climb on top of the servants who want to be horses for you. And try to delude them away with your voice. Sawtik. What's Shaitan's voice? I'll leave it up to you to analyze what is Shaitan's voice, do you think? Since you can't hear him, what is his voice there for? And then he said, and try to delude them away by showing them materialism, materialistic things. Let them be involved in materialistic things, their cars and their homes and their clothes and their money and their this and their desires. And sharikhum, associate with them, like be a partner with their children. Use their children against them. And with their money, use their money against them. Wa'idhum, and give them false hopes or false promises. And also, in another verse, make them afraid. Make them afraid of poverty. That in the future they're going to get poor. So then they'll resort to haram. They'll resort to theft or to indecent types of haram jobs to earn their money or to indecent earnings, improper earnings. Make them afraid that you're going to get poor. You're going to lose out. You're going to be out on the street. So go and get haram. Do that. Allah is telling the shaitan to do that. Allah says, but the shaitan never promises anyone except deception. He does not mean anything he says. He knows you better than yourself, and he works step by step. He said, "Then, O my Lord, keep me alive until the day they are resurrected. Give me time." Allah says, "We will give you time, but not what you're asking, not until the day of resurrection. You want to escape death? No. We will give you time until the end of the world. When the hour goes, you will die with them. That's your time." Then Allah said to him, "But wait. Inna ibadi laysa laka alayhim sultan. My true servants, you will not have power over them. That's the only thing." Then the Iblis replied, he said, "Okay, I will lead them all astray, illa ibadaka minhumul mukhlasin, except your servants among them who are sincere." Those are the only types of people, my brothers and sisters, whom Iblis and the shayateen have absolutely no power over. The ones whose hearts are absolutely sincere. There's no hypocrisy in it. Repent to Allah when they do wrong. They feel regret when they've done wrong. They blame themselves when they've gone astray. And they complain to Allah. هذا وصلى الله على نبينا محمد وعلى آله وصحبه أجمعين. جزاكم الله خير. May Allah reward you. Assalamu alaikum.

0: It's a new beginning. It's a new era. 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
1: Dumelang, welcome back. You're still tuned in to News and Views. Myself, Salaelo Makwedere. And we're going to be kickstarting the show by looking at Cape Town, one of South Africa's wealthiest cities. But for many people, finding something as basic as a home, which is closer to where you work, which is closer to where you go to school, and public transport and other amenities remains increasingly difficult. The city is now defending its housing record. This following a report submitted in the wake of a Constitutional Court landmark Tafelberg judgment. The city says it has released land for thousands of affordable housing units and points to funding constraints which have led to them not meeting that mandate. But housing activists, however, have long argued that where housing is built matters just as much as how many units are being delivered, particularly in a city that is still shaped by apartheid spatial planning and a geography that essentially seat to make sure that some people are as far away from the city centre as possible and others are close. So we'll be trying to answer the question this morning. What does Cape Town's housing record actually look like on the ground, and what kind of impact does it have to people that feel so distant to a city that they are so close to? And joining us to do that is Buhle Boy. He's the head of political organizing and campaigns at Ndifuna Ukwazi. Buhle, good morning. Thank you so much for joining us. Welcome to the show.
2: Good morning, Salaelo, and good morning to viewers at home. Thank you for having us.
1: Pleasure is all ours. I want to jump right into it. I want to start with the bigger picture. When you look at Cape Town today, from your perspective, your vantage point, how would you describe the housing crisis? Is it fundamentally a shortage of houses, a shortage of well-located land, or just a general failure from the government of the day to make the city accessible to poorer residents?
2: No, thank you very much, Salaelo. I think very important to say that the city of Cape Town, as you correctly said, that continues to be characterized by its violent history of spatial apartheid in this city, where you find majority of working class people, particularly black, are pushed far into the margins of society and do not live closer to where they work. They have to commute and use a third of their salaries to get to the places of work. And that is still the case in this democratic dispensation. Now, the crisis of housing is one, a crisis of affordability. It is not affordable to live in Cape Town. The rentals are exorbitant, so much that domestic workers cannot afford to live in the city center. And so much so, part of the problem is that public land, there is quite a lot of public land in this city that could be used for housing. But the political and ideological orientation of government, particularly of the DA-led government in the city of Cape Town, has been that of viewing land as a mere commodity, as something that must be sold, and not using land for its constitutional social value, which is to use land to build housing for people. So that is in the main the crisis, and that crisis in this city in particular is sitting well over 400,000 people that are in the housing backlog, and in the province it's well over 600,000 people that are in the housing backlog. And this is not because there isn't land. The amount of land that is available in the city of Cape Town, you could build an entire city of Barcelona. Barcelona is about 101 square kilometers. And the amount of land that is available in the city of Cape Town underutilized is more, well over 128 square kilometers. And you can build an entire city of Barcelona and still have surplus land. So that's how much land is available. But it's the question of political greed, of using land for its social value. And that's why the domestic workers, the security guards, and the working class people of Reclaim the City in the Ndifuna Ukwazi took the city of Cape Town to court to say that it cannot continue to sell the last remaining public parcels of prime land, such as the Tafelberg site, to say that that site must be used for its constitutional and social value. And that's why we're here today, that the city had been ordered by the Constitutional Court to file records of what it has done to build and to transform the fabric of the city insofar as building affordable and social housing in Central Business District. And it is only last week that they'd filed their records and reports in terms of what they've done to fulfill the Apex Court as directive insofar as reporting on their pipeline projects.
1: I want us to take a quick break, but when we come back, I want to focus on the numbers that the city of Cape Town is pointing to. They say they've released around 14 sites for affordable houses with the potential of around 7,000 homes that could be built. And there's around 39 other parcels of land that could eventually accommodate around 40,000 units. When we come back, we'll touch on that. And if those numbers actually tell the real story of what's happening on the ground, and we'll do that right after this.
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1: Welcome back. You're still tuned into News and Views. Myself, Salai Lomakudir. And if you just joined us, we're having a really wonderful conversation around the housing crisis in Cape Town. And before we went on to that short break, I wanted to chat briefly about the city of Cape Town, saying it has released around 14 sites for affordable housing with a potential yield of around 7,000 homes, saying another 39 parcels of land could eventually become available for other housing projects. If you can just give us insight on the numbers here, do they point to a real story? Is it a reflection of what's happening on the ground?
2: Thank you very much, Silayilo. You'd know that so much of the parcels of land that the city of Cape Town is speaking to are parcels of land, majority of whom were released in 2017. There's some of 14 sites that they're speaking to. Were released in 2017, and they are speaking about the yield of about 7,000 in some of these sites, and only in all the sites these are just projections. The yields that they're speaking about is projections, and I can say right now to you that none of those sites have released any affordable housing or social housing. There is nothing that has been built on those sites 9 years later. Nothing has happened on those sites. And I can say that there is not a single social and affordable housing unit that has been built in Central Business District in the city of Cape Town, which is what the court in the Tafelberg matter is asking. Whether what have you done since 2017 till 2026 to build social and affordable housing in Central Business District? That's a question that the court is asking. And 9 years later, nothing has happened on those particular sites. And I think much more important is the question around the 7,000 sites that they're speaking, 7,000 units that they're speaking to. And it's only 36% of those 7,000 that will be social housing. And I will tell you why I'm saying I'm mentioning this percentage of 36%. But also, it goes further to say that they are projecting 40,000 units that will be released through the 39 parcels that they're speaking about. And only about 4% of that will be social housing. Now, the implication of this is that the city of Cape Town is moving away from social housing towards affordable housing. What this means that low-income earners that would potentially benefit from social housing, because social housing is catering for low-income earners that are earning between 1.8 right up to 22,000 rands. Now, when you move away from that, you move to the development of affordable housing only solely, what you're doing is that you're capturing a bracket that is aimed at, that is ending at 34,800 rands. And the people and the intake that will be taking there is that it's people that are earning at most 17,000 rands. And what does this do? It further excludes low income earners that would benefit, from social housing. And that is the problem. And that's why we're saying that social housing is very important to socially integrate the city of Cape Town, to build an inclusive seat. If we're not building social housing, then when a crisis where still low-income earners will be expected to come here as workers, and at night they have to go back to the peripheries, that can be the normal state of affairs. And now what the city is saying, and to justify why it has taken the route that it has taken so far as affordable housing, so slowly shifting towards affordable housing, it says that there is no funding from national government. Sure, we agreed and been agreeing with them that there is lack of funding from national government. Less than 2% of the national human settlements budget is going to to social housing. And that cannot be sustainable. It's not viable to deliver social housing at the day that it is needed. But the city must not then pretend as if it has no other mechanisms that it could use to deliver social housing at scale. For instance, it could produce and finalize the draft that it has on inclusionary housing. And this would mean that fees in lieu would be generated and ring-fenced for social housing development. But also what inclusionary housing would do is that it could ask developers to when as a condition that in their developments they must include social housing, and this will make sure that to maximize the number of people that benefit from development, so that developments are not exclusionary, because majority of our people it's about 76% of people that are earning below 22,000. So that means that those people would be excluded totally from housing developments in Cape Town in favor of middle class and upper classes that would be able to live and afford affordable housing. And we're saying that's not sustainable. It's not sustainable. And again, very important that grants for social housing must be increased, but the city of Cape Town must use its financial instruments and levers that it has to make sure that, especially inclusionary housing policy, it must release it. It has been holding on to it since 2019. And it cannot be correct that they've been holding on to that policy that could help and shape the special fabric of the city. It cannot be. The mayor of the city of Cape Town has been holding on to that policy for many years, and they're not refusing to release it when it is the very instrument that could help resolve the issue of housing development in this city.
1: Very, very important points there that you're making. I want to come back to Tafelberg, because I think it's very symbolic. Tafelberg, for anyone that knows it, it's land in Sea Point, very, very close to a lot of jobs and services. What would a genuinely integrated Cape Town look like if you were designing the city around the needs of ordinary people rather than the property values, which looks and feels like that's what the municipality of Cape Town at this point is prioritizing?
2: No, again, thank you very much, Lilo. That is a very important question, because part of what we're dealing with is land being viewed as a mere commodity, as something that should be sold and not viewed for its social value. And exactly that is the crux of Tafelberg contestation, where domestic workers, security guards, working class people are saying that, we're not saying that build for us free housing. We're saying build for us housing that we can afford. And that's why I was saying that the delivery of social housing is what could help fast track the social integration of people and move people closer to job opportunities. And that's what Tafelberg is about. And we've been saying that for many years that about 270 social housing units are possible on that site. Since 2016, we've had a very serious advocacy and feasibility studies that we're seeing that 270 social housing units are possible. And that's what the provincial government had been fighting us about, to say that during the time of Elenzile even, to say that this is not possible. Mm. It would never be possible to develop social housing on that particular site of Tafelberg. And 10 years later, the Apex Court agrees with us that site could be used for a social value. And now we're at a point where even the provincial government has come back to agree with us, even despite the fact that they've used more than 10 million of taxpayers' money on litigation, saying that they have no obligation to redress partial apartheid in specific localities. And now the Apex Court has said to them that you have an obligation to redress partial apartheid, you have an obligation to build affordable housing in well-located areas, which is what the provincial government had been denying that it has that kind of an obligation. And therefore now we're at a point where the provincial government has come back in a public participation process and has proposed, initially it had proposed a yield of about 121 social housing on the side, and we pushed back against that to say that it cannot be. That's not viable. At least increase the yield to 200 to 252 to make sure that social housing is viable on that particular site. And currently we're working on concept designs that are looking at 252 social housing and a number about 121 now of affordable housing units and some market-related units that would be built on Tafo Beg. And that is something that we've been pushing for in the public participation process. But equally, some of the things that worry us in the process is around the heritage impact assessment and the Department of the City of Cape Town that has compromised the viability of the social housing and cross-subsidization, because the department in the City of Cape Town, which is not a statutory body for making that kind of a decision, has told the provincial government task team that it must lower the proposed height of the building in Tafo Beg that is currently proposed in concept design 3 to an 8-story building, as opposed to the 11-story building that was initially proposed that could give us a higher yield of social housing to an 8-story. And was saying that the City of Cape Town was not a statutory body to take that kind of a decision. And it should not have made that kind of decision, because it compromises cross-subsidization and the higher yield of social housing. But that's currently a fight that we're undertaking through public commentary and we're undertaking through that public participation process. And that's why I was saying that members of the public must continue to engage in that public participation process to make sure that social housing at scale is built on that site. But another fight, again, would be with national government to make sure that social housing is funded, but also to push the City of Cape Town to adopt inclusion housing policy, but also to use its other financing levers, like using rates income to fund social housing and integration. So those are the things that will be pushing the City of Cape Town and national government insofar as the funding and levers of financing instruments that we would require of them to use to make sure that social housing in Tafo Beg is built and on many other sites, because Tafo Beg is not just about the Tafo Beg site, but it's about the other public parcels of land and how public parcels of land are used in this country, because currently

0: of public parcels of land that they're selling, they're disposing of. And we're saying that a state-owned entity should not be disposing and selling of public land without checking with other state departments whether they would not use that public land for a social, because that's what Tafelberg is saying. Even in the High Court was saying that before you sell public land, you must do a simple thing as picking up the phone and checking other state departments whether they would not use those parcels of land for social value. And we were quite very surprised that the state of Cape Town has not raised its hand to say that it wants to acquire the parcels of land that are being disposed of by Transnet, and to make sure that more public parcels of land are available for housing development. So there's a question of political will, but also Tafelberg is more about general in the country. It is not. It doesn't only have an implication in the city of Cape Town. It has nationwide implication insofar as how other metros and cities are using their public land, and that they should use their public land to redress racial apartheid. That's what the Tafelberg matter as, and that's why it's a precedent setting judgment. That's why it's a very important judgment in the life of this country, to make sure that we do not lose public parcels of land to the highest bidder, but rather we should use public parcels of land for their social value. So that's where we are. And currently, as the organization, we're currently studying the reports that have been filed by the city, because the Constitutional Court said that it's not enough that we're saying to you, City of Cape Town Province, you failed in your constitutional obligation to redress racial apartheid. We equally require of you, in 3 months since July, to file in what it called the supervisory order, to file a report to the High Court to tell us what have you done in this period to redress racial apartheid, what have you done to build social housing. So we're currently reading those documents, and on the 17th of this month, as an organization, we'll be holding a public lecture at Sea Point Methodist Church at 10 to unpack the reports with members of the public so that people can scrutinize those reports and what they say.
1: No, most definitely. Buhle Poi, thank you so much. We have unfortunately run out of time, but really appreciate you giving us your time this morning, and hope we chat again soon.
0: Thank you very much, Silayo. Thank you very much for giving us the opportunity.
1: Pleasure.
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3: And you're still tuning into News and Views with myself, Salai Lomakhudiere. And 3 years ago today, October 7th, 2023, essentially changed the course of the Middle East. The Hamas-led attack, which unfortunately killed 1,200 people in Israel and saw 251 people taken hostage, had a response. A response with a military campaign in Gaza that has killed more than 74,000 Palestinians, according to Gaza health authorities. And much of the territory, I'm sure you've observed and seen from some of the satellite imagery that's been doing the rounds, has been quite devastating, and millions of Palestinians have also been displaced over the course of those years. But 3 years on, there's a question that goes beyond the events of October 7th itself. What has happened to Palestinians in the 3 years, and what has Israel's response revealed about a conflict that existed long before October the 7th, 2023? And that's where we're going to be having this conversation. We'll be speaking to Israeli journalist and writer Gideon Levi, who has spent decades challenging the way Israel's treatment of Palestinians is being discussed in the conversations that are being had in Israeli society, most importantly. There was one of the articles that is written where Gideon argued that the idea of returning to the supposedly quote-unquote good Israel that existed before October the 7th is an illusion, because the occupation and the violence and the realities experienced by Palestinians were already there. And the world is just not talking about it as much as it should have. And he's joining us over telephone. Gideon, good morning. Thank you so much for joining us. Really appreciate you giving us your time this morning.
4: Thank you for having me.
3: No, pleasure is all ours. I want to kickstart the conversation, Gideon, by reflecting over the last 3 years. It's the 7th of October commemoration today. From your perspective, what do you believe the last 3 years revealed to the world about the discourse between Israel and Palestine, and most importantly, what these 3 years have meant for Palestinians, particularly in Gaza, who have lost homes, families, and their livelihoods?
4: So, first of all, Israel changed in those 3 years, and not for the good, obviously. Palestinians continued the same suffer, but in much, much more and worse intensity. 3 years, the people of Gaza are almost eliminated. Most of them living in tents, without electricity, without streaming water, in horrible, inhuman conditions. And it seems that the world starts to forget them. I mean, they are really forgotten. In the beginning, the whole world was very, very preoccupied with saving Gaza, with rehabilitating Gaza. Nothing, nothing. And in Israel, the changes are very deep and unfortunately maybe irreversible. Israel is much more nationalistic, much more aggressive, much more militaristic. And Israel also turned into a pariah state. So only bad news.
3: And I want to focus on that aspect. The conversations that are being had in Israel over the last couple of years, how they've morphed and changed to where we currently find ourselves.
4: So, first of all, most of the Israelis changed their minds after the 7th of October, namely that from now on, Israel has the right to do whatever it wants. Because of the massacre of the 7th of October, it is justifying any action. No international law, no morality, no humanity will stop us. Secondly, most of the Israelis believe that there are no innocent Palestinians. And in this case, everything is legitimate. With those two assumptions, it's very hard to go for a change or to rebuild something, because they are very deep-rooted in Israel's society. Israel is totally indifferent to the suffer of Gaza, is very ignorant about the suffer of Gaza, and this denial is preventing any kind of hope right now.
3: No, very, very concerning indeed. And, you know, that speaks of memory. You know, there's a very different kind of memory of these last 3 years, depending on which side of the border you're standing on. As I'm hearing you speak, it looks and feels like in Israel, October the 7th remains a defining trauma. And in Gaza, Palestinians have experienced something similar, but on a bigger scale. You know, we speak of the mass displacement, the death and the destruction that was clear for everyone, and that still continues to this day. Why do you think it has been so difficult for Israeli society to see Palestinians suffering as part of the same human tragedy, if I can put it that way?
4: For this, you need first of all to see the Palestinians as human beings and to see them as equal human beings with equal rights, which the Israeli society never accepted. And if they are not equal human beings, so the suffer is also not equal. And Israel is totally focused on its own suffer. And I, by all means, don't underestimate the horrors of the 7th of October. They were really, really, really horrible. I've been there one day later, and I saw the scenes, but nothing justifies what Israel did as a revenge. Nothing.
3: And there are a lot of conversations that are being had right now. You mentioned the world not being as enthusiastic as they were over the last couple of years. And from my opinion, that can be attributed to this quote-unquote ceasefire deal that has been announced. How should the world be, you know, taking this conversation around the ceasefire, this illusion that there is some sort of peace within Gaza and their rebuilding efforts, and we are having post-war conversations, as it were?
4: To call the bluff. I mean, to realize that there is almost no single day without Palestinians being killed, including children, including women, including innocent people, on a daily basis. Not in the same scale like before the ceasefire. But what kind of ceasefire is it if Israel can bomb whenever and whatever she wants? So this is one thing. And the other thing is to ask, what about starting to rehabilitate Gaza? Not a single house was rehabilitated there. I must remind you that almost 80% of the buildings in Gaza were damaged or totally destroyed. What's going to happen to those 2 million people in those camps? Another 3 years of living in camps? Another 30 years of living in camps? Those questions must be raised.
3: Most definitely. Levi, thank you so much for joining us. Always a pleasure having you on the show. Really, really appreciate it.
4: Thank you for having me.
3: The following is a paid political advertisement by the Al Jamaa Political Party.
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3: That was a paid political advertisement by the Al Jamaa Political Party.
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3: Welcome back. Still tuned into News and Views. Myself, Salai Lomakudire. And from Cape Town, we'll be turning to a very, very different question now. The changing security landscape of the Middle East and the Muslim world, if I can put it that way. Saudi Arabia, Pakistan and Turkey have been strengthening a new mutual defense arrangement known as the Mecca Defense Pact. I'm sure you've read about it. It's been making the headlines for a couple of weeks now. And the agreement essentially says an attack on one member will be treated like as an attack on all three. And this week, the pact has taken on a greater significance amid the escalation in Yemen and attacks threatening Saudi territory. But it raises a lot of other difficult questions. If states can mobilize collectively when Saudi Arabia faces a security threat, what does that say about the response to the destruction of Gaza, for instance, that we've seen and witnessed happen for the last, 3 years now, and we're actually commemorating and observing October the 7th today. So we'll be having that very, very important conversation with Professor Junaid Ahmed, a very, very good friend of the show. He's also Professor of Law, Religion and Global Politics. Prof, good morning. Assalamu alaikum. Thank you so much for joining us. Always a pleasure.
9: Assalamu alaikum. It's always my pleasure to be with Salam Media.
3: No, pleasure as well. I was on to jump right into it. Before we get into the Gaza question here, and you wrote a really wonderful piece on the topic that we're having today, I want us to establish this pact. What does it actually mean, the Mecca Pact? What has Saudi Arabia, Pakistan and Turkey agreed to do for one another here? And what does this activation of the pact mean in practical military terms on the ground?
9: Well, I guess we're finding out now what it actually means. At the time that it was signed in Mecca in August, we actually really had no idea of the specifics. It was deliberately kept very vague and hidden and mysterious, and maybe a few people actually got the physical copy of it, so we really didn't have a sense. But what was portrayed to the world was that this is very similar to a collective defense pact like NATO, and it's specifically like an Article 5 of NATO, which is if one country is attacked, then the other countries must come to the rescue. And that was the impression given. However, for many of us, it seemed like more of a symbolic gesture in the sense that what we have seen over the past year is the complete collapse of the traditional security architecture that has existed in West Asia for, you know, 70 years. And that has been all of these various Gulf countries protected by the United States and their military bases. And since the U.S.-Israeli war on Iran began, we saw that those bases were pretty much worthless. They were not protection. In fact, they're magnets for targets of Iranian missiles. And so in that context, the Saudis, who became incredibly worried, now that's, of course, this is before the full-scale now war going on with the Yemenis and the Houthis. So before that, they were very concerned, the Saudis, that the United States and Trump, this con man, no matter how much money we give him and try to bribe him, he will not rescue us when we need him. So that was the context in which Mohammed bin Salman and the Saudis wanted to convene this meeting. And very interestingly enough, do it in Mecca, you know, not Riyadh, not Jeddah. So kind of give it this Islamic flavor. People started to call it Islamic NATO, whatever, but give it that Islamic flavor. And the idea was that we really didn't think that this would really be operationalized like it is being now, because, you know, you don't expect this type of conflict to occur in that region. And Pakistan and Turkey, these are no small countries, no small militaries. And of course, Pakistan is nuclear armed. And on this Yemen question specifically, we always assumed that Pakistan entered into this defense pact on the condition, it's like I wrote in my piece, half jokingly, like our health insurance policies, where they say that no pre-existing conditions will be accepted. And in some ways, our viewers know that the Saudis have been pounding Yemen since 2015. So that's an ongoing war. And in some ways, from 2015, the Pakistanis have clearly conveyed to the Saudis that we're not getting involved. We will defend Saudi, but we're not going to get involved in an aggressive war. Now, what we have seen is that that clause of that pre-existing condition, that even Pakistan will accept that. Now we see Turkish and Pakistani forces going there in now that the Saudis have invoked this Mecca defense pact.
3: A very, very difficult question. Everything that you mentioned, the conversation around Gaza, you tried to answer this question about why is it so easy to mobilize, but not mobilize for Palestine, for Gaza, which has experienced enormous destruction over the last couple of years, tens and thousands of Palestinian deaths. Why has there not been a comparable collective military response from Muslim majority states when Palestinians have faced this kind of level of devastation, which we are observing and commemorating the beginning of today?
9: I don't know. I think that maybe your former foreign minister, Dr. Naledi Pandor, may have some answers, the real inside answers to these questions, because, you know, she was, as we all know, at the forefront of bringing the charge of genocide against the Israelis at the International Court of Justice. And clearly she did not get much Muslim help in that effort. So I think that, you know, as I said in my piece, I mean, this is a reflection of the political and moral bankruptcy of these incredibly wealthy regimes, specifically the Gulf regimes. And if they're not wealthy, well-armed, huge militaries, specifically Turkey and Pakistan, in the case of Pakistan, nuclear-armed. And so this, of course, is the biggest scandal, right? As the peak of the genocide is ending, and it's, of course, ongoing right now, but the peak of it, you start to think of now setting up the Board of Peace. You get on Trump's Board of Peace, you start coming together, and now these defense pacts and so on. And the question is, why wasn't any of this thought about and conceived of during the genocide in order to stop what Israel was doing, to send even a protective force, to even, as I said, to even threaten to send a protective force? Absolutely nothing, statements, communiques, and nothing. And what has happened, I think, now is that not only the specific issue is, of course, this is the Saudis. These are not poor refugees sitting in Gaza. These are very wealthy, kings and sultans and princes that are willing and that have been willing to basically have hired guns and mercenaries. And those sometimes those mercenaries are entire armies, like the Pakistani armies. And so they have the money. They have played. They have used it very cleverly in with countries like Pakistan in order to get their protection or, you know, at certain points, whatever they want, some type of a leverage over Pakistan as well. So this is the main issue. But the other thing is, or the specific issue, but the main issue in the region is, of course, the understanding that this Zionist regime, Israel, is a rogue country. No one can restrain it. And I mean no one, and that means even Washington can't constrain it. And so these countries at this point, you know, when the Gaza, the peak, like I said, the peak of it was ending, they saw that these Israelis are not stopping here. They're continuing to bomb Lebanon, and then they start the war in Iran. And then so all of these countries in the region have understood that, look, you know, whether we like each other or not, we have to kind of get together and we have to prevent the Israelis from, you know, in the future attacks. You know, it's openly speaks about Turkey. And the only thing for the Israelis is that which country can potentially pose a military threat to us. We don't care. You know, it could be a nice regime, a bad regime. It doesn't matter. It could even be a very pro-U.S. regime like the one in Islamabad. But everyone is afraid of Israel. And I always say that in some ways, these regimes, whether it's the Pakistanis, the Turks, the Gulf countries, they also know one thing, that Iran is actually fighting their war for them. That if Iran fell now, Israel will be coming to these other countries. So I think there's the two things. One is the political and moral bankruptcy of not willing to do anything for poor Palestinian refugees, while willing to do something right away for the very wealthy princes and kings of the Gulf countries. And the second thing, of course, is all of these regimes and countries understand that we actually have to work together to prevent ongoing kind of Israeli reckless genocidal violence throughout the region.
3: Finally, before I let you go, Prof, if you were, you know, to strip away all of the rhetoric and just look purely at the geopolitics at play here, what is this alliance really about? Is it about, you know, protecting the Muslim world and some of its interest, or there's something, I don't know, bigger, and I don't know, a beginning of something, you know, protecting maybe national interests, or responding to a rapidly changing balance of power in the Middle East, considering what we've seen Iran almost expose when it comes to how some of the Gulf nations are not necessarily protected by the United States as much as they thought they did.
9: Yeah, you know, I've been writing and speculating about this. Well, speculating, I thought that I had the definitive position on what the Mecca Pact represents. What are these countries coming together for? Now, we have obviously what we just discussed, a broad understanding of why they're coming together and their fear of this reckless Israel in the region. But beyond that, you know, we really don't know. I mean, I really question whether this has anything to do with kind of a Muslim solidarity and brotherhood and so on. I think a lot of this is for show and performance and to capture the imagination of the Ummah, that to kind of portray to them as if this is kind of a cause for the Ummah. But how can it be when the first collective action is against the one entity, the one force that actually tried its best to stop the genocide in Gaza, Ansar Allah? So it just does not make sense for Muslims anymore. So it doesn't. Now people are being incredibly disheartened by the fact that they even believed this would be some type of a Muslim solidarity alliance. So I do think it comes to the other point that you were making. At the end of the day, this may be just about regime survival for the Saudis and all of these other regimes in a context in which they see Iran has effectively defied the U.S. and Israeli aggression, but they don't believe that they can do it unless they all get together. So this is about regime preservation and survival, I think, more so than some type of a project for a Muslim advancement and social justice for the Ummah.
3: Really, really interesting times. Prof. Junaid Ahmed, Professor of Law, Religion, and Global Politics. Thank you so much. Always a pleasure having you on the show.
9: Thank you so much.
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11: The recital of Surah Yasin has been brought to you by an anonymous sponsor of Mahekeng for the Asale Thawab of his late parents, Nabi sallallahu alayhi wa sallam, and all marhumin.
10: A'udhu billahi minash shaitanir rajim. Bismillahir rahmanir rahim.

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1: Welcome back. You're still tuned in to News and Views with myself, Salilo Mokwediere, right here on Salam Media, your home of humanitarian journalism. And we're still commemorating October the 7th. It's been 3 years of a genocide that has left a humanitarian crisis, a catastrophe that does not end simply because the headlines have moved on. There have been homes that have been destroyed, families that have been displaced, hospitals and basic infrastructure that has been completely devastated. And now, I think perhaps comes the hardest part. How do we help people rebuild lives in the middle of an extraordinary kind of uncertainty? Our good friends at African Muslims Agency have been involved in humanitarian relief for Palestinians throughout this crisis and even before October the 7th, 2023. And joining us now is Ashraf Gangreka from Africa Muslims Agency, and is going to be giving us insight on the work that they've been doing in Gaza. And I think most importantly, what this day means for an organization that has Palestine so close to its heart, like AMA. Ashraf, assalamu alaikum. Jazakallah so much for joining us. Always a pleasure having you on the show.
2: Wa alaikum salam wa rahmatullah, my brother Salilo. It's really good to see you again, and thanks for having us, right? And I just, in terms of your introduction, it's 3 years. And so, you know, this whole dedication to the issue of Gaza, Palestine, indeed. I think it is just such a critical thing because, you know, a terrible phrase I heard the other day, in fact, and it's maybe been coming on for a while, is this notion of Gaza fatigue and Palestine fatigue, as it were. And it's a scary thing, because before we get into the questions and our discussions, is I want to say to everyone, you know, watching, listening, streaming, et cetera, is the notion of we must never, ever forget that we, alhamdulillah, we enjoy a sense of freedom, not just in South Africa, but across the world. We are the voices of oppressed Palestinian people. And when we are silent or choose to be silent, then we do them an injustice. So that, yes, 3 years after, you know, today is 7th of October, so alhamdulillah, your registration, and I'm sure others, there is the sense of dedicating a program or sections of programs to it. And I think it's crucial. So I want to commend you. I want to commend Salam Media for the efforts today. And again, thank you for having us.
1: No, JazakAllah so much. And I think the commending begins with humanitarian organizations like AMA, who have worked on the ground, who have worked quite closely trying to relieve the people of Palestine from the devastation of this genocide, even before the 7th of October. Let's look into the work that AMA has done. When your teams look at Gaza today compared with the early months of the genocide, what are some of the key takeaways? What has changed, and what has become even more difficult that maybe ordinary people tend to not understand?
2: Great. Bismillah ar-Rahman ar-Rahim. Now, I want to maybe make the point that, alhamdulillah, you know, it's right what you're saying. Africa Muslims Agency has been involved in Gaza and indeed in Palestine before the 7th of October 2023, right? So we've had teams working and doing our best to assist whatever else the case may be. Sorry. Somebody's sending me messages. And I'm saying to you, we're not the only ones. There are other organizations doing great work from across the world and indeed from South Africa. For us as a humanitarian organization, obviously there's no ways that we could sit back and say, well, okay, this has happened, so, you know, let's throw our hands up in there and sit back and let's, you know, make dua, as important as that is. So if you ask, in a sense, what's changed, the sad reality is very little, except that the resilience of the people of Gaza remains undiminished. And what they've learned to do, and it's really such a humbling thing, that they've just learned to live, not with fear, for they have no fear, but particularly when it comes to young children, Solilero, is the notion of they look to the skies, as we might say, you know, it's a stunning day in Cape Town where I am, and we go and, you know, express our gratitude at Allah's majesty and the blessings and favors. They look to the sky to see if there are fighter jets perhaps coming over, you know, if there are drones in the air, because that might signal some danger. But the bottom line is that in terms of the efforts of survival, Very little has changed. So that there remains the struggle for food, the struggle for livelihood. And so yesterday in our country, schools reopened for the final term, right? Across our country. And I always think, I'm the head of education at AMM, involved in schooling here in Cape Town. And I always think, and we shared it with our kids in the assembly yesterday, think of the children of Gaza. So they're waking up to what? But yet there is the resilience of people amidst the rubble trying to teach, trying to learn. So I'm not saying that, great, let's just carry on as is. But the bottom line is that people have decided that this is what Allah has willed and this is what they are going through. But they will continue to strive for freedom. They will continue to resist the Zionist forces. And I just think those are important lessons that we can speak about. So that, you know, for me personally, it's the notion of we must reflect on the past 3 years. We must mourn the loss of 74,000 people, 240,000 displaced people, et cetera, et cetera. But there must always be hope. From their resilience, we need to take hope. And it is that hope that must carry us forward in our continued support for our brothers and sisters. Because if we are just going to be, overwhelmed by doom and gloom and there's no end in sight, so what are we going to do? Then I think we sell ourselves dangerously short.
1: Very, very important. I want to come to, the practicalities on the ground, the actual work that Africa Muslims Agency is doing on the ground in Gaza as we're talking at this current moment, you and I.
2: Okay, so it's, initially, it obviously was tough. 3 years ago, it was tough for everyone. You know, there were organizations who lost staff members, as did AMA. And as I said, though, that we had people who had worked, Palestinians and people from Gaza who had worked for the organization and doing the work. Obviously, at the start of the genocide, there was in need for immediate relief and whatever. So currently what AMA is busy with, one would love to get involved in housing and providing tents, etc., but the stability doesn't in the country doesn't allow that. So currently we are focused on three main projects. The one is daily feeding. And today, for example, in part of the commemoration of the 7th of October 2023, we are feeding 150 families. So if you take an average of about maybe six, maybe even sometimes 10 people in the family, you're looking at between 1,500 people in terms of providing them with hot meals. And the meals we speak about, it's something that's done community. The people of Gaza called the Stakia. Those who have been fortunate to visit would know. In maybe our parlance here in South Africa, we'd perhaps refer it to as, a type of dal soup, as it were. So we feed on a daily basis, right? And then for us, what is a big thing is the provision of clean drinking water. So what we've done, we've secured and hired water tankers that then go along and go to the aunt. There isn't really...
1: Salam Ashraf, are you still there?
2: I'm sorry. I'm not sure what happened. I just have some internet issues. I'm sorry, Salil. I apologize for this poor quality and my hand moving on to, because I had to connect via my phone.
1: No worries.
2: In a nutshell, clean drinking water. So what we've done is gotten these water tankers, and then we've secured relationships at cost with people who happen to have water wells and boreholes in their gardens. And we'd send these tankers to these gardens, and they would then, now there was a time we wanted to have the water tested, make sure that it's good enough for everybody to drink, etc. And no such labs exist in order to do that. And so what it happens, our teams, they actually drink the water first and then say, okay, great, nothing happened. And then it gets, the water tanker gets filled, it moves to different areas, and then people come with their jerry cans and collect water. So I mentioned the feeding that we do on a daily basis, provision of water, and then the third and last, and for me personally is something crucial, is to procure baby formula. It is a huge and desperate need. So alhamdulillah, in terms of one, our capacity, and in terms of our analysis with the teams there, that's what's needed, AMA is involved in feeding communities on a daily basis, providing water tankers on a daily basis, and when available, to procure as much baby formula as we possibly can.
1: We're speaking of 3 years of devastation, 3 years of unprecedented violence and destruction that I don't think we've ever seen in modern history. And the one thing that keeps coming out when you speak about the Palestinian people is their sumud, their steadfastness. Are there such stories from AMA's point of view that you feel give us some perspective into that, those stories of hope that we need to know more about and the people need to know more about when it comes to the Palestinian discourse and the people of Palestine? Ashraf, are you still there? All right, we seem to have lost Ashraf Gangraka there from AMA. We're going to take a quick break. We'll see if we can't have him back on, and then we'll continue with the...
0: Breaking stereotypes, moving boundaries, joining hands. Salam Media. Humanity sets the agenda.
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0: It's a new beginning. 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
1: Still tuned in to News and Views, myself, Salah Al-Mokhidir. And if you just joined us, I'm still in conversation with Ashraf Gangraka from the African Muslims Agency. And we are discussing the 7th of October, and the work that AMA has been doing on the ground in Gaza over the last couple of years. And Ashraf, before we lost you there, I'm not sure if you can hear me now.
2: I can, and I apologize for disappearing. Technical issues on my side, and I apologize for you, Salido.
1: No worries at all. Before we lost you there for a moment, as an organization that, you know, works so closely with Palestinians on the ground and those that are spread all over the country because of the mass displacement that we've been seeing over the years, you know, every time, you know, over the last couple of years, when you speak about Palestinians, there's one virtue that always seems to stick out, and that's their steadfastness. They call it sumud. And I'm pretty sure from AMA's perspective, as an organization that has worked so closely with Palestinians and thus interacted with them on different levels, there are some of those stories that us as lay people wouldn't know, and they would give us a better picture of the kind of people Palestinians are. Are there those kind of stories, those stories of hope, those motivating stories that you'd say over the last couple of years have made it almost easier for you to be so connected to the Palestinian cause?
2: I think that's, you know, of your many excellent questions, because it is about this. You see, we can get involved in discussions about the politics and the brutality of the Zionist forces, but ultimately these are human beings. And for me personally, it's always the children, and it's a sense of adults making decisions and, you know, decisions about going to war, etc. And it's the children then who suffer the most. And this is the tragedy. So the type of stories I want to relate, the one is about Abu Muhammad, a young kid who quite honestly, needless to say, I mean, you know, Zalelo, just as an aside, right? So I go to Lebanon often. African Muslims Agency has, established a school there for Syrian and Palestinian refugees. Long story short, I was there earlier this year, and one of my Lebanese friends, and they become my friends, right? He says to me the following, you know, Ashraf, we missed you here in March and April. You missed great suspense. Mm. And I said to him, bro, what are you talking about? And he says, no, there was lots of bombing. We watched the missiles from Iran to Israel, from Israel to Iran. And they would sit outside and watch the drones, etc. And I'm thinking, hey, are you crazy, man? Then he asks me an important question that will stay for me as long as I live. And he says to me, Ashraf, have you never lived in a war zone? Mm. You know, and I thought about this and I said to him, Hassan, no, I haven't, but it's not normal to live in a war zone. And so this sense of security that we have, and we want to talk about crime, obviously it's an issue, right? Mm. But for people of Gaza who are subjected to this oppression on a daily basis, for them, the war zone, in inverted commas, is normal. So how does this impact upon children? And this is the stories I want to come to, that a mom speaks about Abu Muhammad, who she says, you know, is a small guy. He never, ever used to not smile. He used to be vibrant the way all children are supposed to be, right? 2, 3, 4 year old toddlers running around smiling. And then she says the genocide started 7th of October, and the child didn't become withdrawn. He almost became mute, no longer smiling or anything of that sort. And it's not about what AMA does. I'm going to say to this openly, it's about Allah's mercy and grace. Some of our workers entered the ground and they came with some food, etc. The mother then says that the day after, the boy started speaking to her and asked simply, who are these people? Now, I'm not making this an AMA thing, that great AMA is the saviors. Please don't misunderstand, right? But the child then, the mom goes on to eventually tell us that bottom line, the child felt that there was some people of all the organizations who were caring enough to come and assist, and they not alone. And I just, for me, this has struck, because this is a story that can be replicated across thousands of children. We can speak about kids who, quite honestly, when the start of the school year, and that they literally are having a classroom. Teacher has managed to salvage a piece of blackboard, and they're sitting in rubble. And they started out maybe with 3, 4 kids, because the others were scared that no, we will be bombed again. And this has simply grown almost organically. And kids now pitch up in order to go and sit in this open air classroom. And so in this devastation, I want for those of us that, you know, particularly that Allah is blessed with children, for us to think. Well, I said earlier, when our kids came to school yesterday, as a norm, we worried about, you know, either the weather and the transport and the cost, etc. And for the children in Gaza, there is no norm. And the tragedy, Salalelo, for me personally, is that when children see war as the norm, and as my friend in Lebanon asks me, Ashraf, have you never lived in war? And so when will they know peace? When will they know freedom? And thus, as I said in my opening remarks, we are the voices of Palestinians. And if we remain silent, then quite honestly, we failed them dramatically.
1: We have unfortunately run out of time, but there's a really wonderful initiative that AMA has embarked upon. You mentioned that in Cape Town, the weather is looking quite fair, it's looking beautiful. Tell us about the Night Under the Stars. What is it all about? How can people get involved? And who can come?
2: Yeah, great. So I'm going to go quick, right? We run out of time. So it's the whisperings of the heart. It's the night of dhikr, glorifying Allah's name. And the purpose is obviously connected to Gaza, as in increasing our efforts in dua. It's happening at the offices in Houghton on Friday, the 9th of October. Two nights time. It starts at 6 o'clock. It's in the corner of West Street in Houghton. And who can come? Everybody must come. No matter where you are in the country, you can live stream it if you can't be there. It promises to be a magical evening of spirituality. And all of the purpose of this, obviously, is to earn Allah's pleasure. And then to also then be saying to ourselves, we need to reconnect. Whatever we are in our lives, however things might be difficult in our own lives, it's worse in Palestine. And so for us to remind ourselves that the whispers of in our heart must then become translated in terms of action. So Friday night, 9th of October, in Houghton on the corner of West Street at the AMA offices, it's the whisperings of the heart, dhikr evening, and the invitation is open to everyone.
1: There you have it. Ashraf Gangreka from Africa Muslims Agency. Jazakallah so much for joining us. Always a pleasure.
2: Thank you, sir, and I apologize for the technical issues on my side. Great speaking to you. Look forward to doing it again. Wa alaikum salam wa rahmatullahi wa barakatuh.
0: It's a new beginning. It's a new era. Salam Media. Humanitarian journalism.
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1: Milan, welcome back to the second hour of the show. And it's going to be a very, very important one because today marks 3 years since October the 7th, 2023, where a Hamas-led attack on Israel killed the lives of around 1,200 people and saw 251 people taken hostage. And what followed was a devastating Israeli military campaign in Gaza. That's what they coined it. But ultimately, we saw a genocide unfold where hundreds and thousands of Palestinians have been killed. 74,000, according to Gaza health authorities, that's who they could account for. And much of the territory having been reduced to ruins and millions being displaced. 3 years later, the headlines can sometimes reduce Gaza to just numbers. But behind those numbers are homes. Behind those numbers are families, schools, hospitals, and livelihoods that have been destroyed forever. And an entire generation trying to reimagine what comes after that. And joining us from the Netherlands is Palestinian human rights activist, poet, journalist, and political and human rights tour guide, Badi Dwaik, who's joining us via our virtual platform. Badi, salamu alaikum. Jazakallah so much for joining us. Welcome to the show.
8: Assalamu alaikum. Good morning for you, my brother. Good morning for all the South African people.
1: Pleasure to have you on the show. I want to kickstart the conversation by just getting your perspective as a Palestinian, as the world observes and commemorates October the 7th today. 3 years ago on the day, we saw the beginning of something that I don't think we've ever witnessed in modern day history, a full-on genocide that has been broadcasted live from our TV screens, that we've been seeing unfold in real time on our cell phones. From your perspective, what does this day represent for you as a Palestinian? What does it mean 3 years on?
8: First of all, thank you for to give me this chance to talk with your audience and to express my feeling. For me as a Palestinian, I'm really saying that always, I think 7 October should be happened even before this time, because this is how is a situation, which is it's a natural situation to be with a colonial project. It's coming, people collecting and picking up from all over the world and gathering and stole my land, genociding my people, take my people off, and they are sent it, dismiss them out, and they are replacement project. And so this is actually what is happened. It's a natural situation, but that, which is not natural situation that we didn't see that governments and states that are really stand with us, only a few, most to be feared, just a few, like South Africa government, like Spain government, which is those people, it's compared with the world, it's still very few, but most of the governments and the states still supporting Israel, dealing with Israel as a normal state, genociding people, like Israel is still a member in many of institutions in Europe. How come that Israel, who are commitment with this, all of this is genocide, and this is killing, and this is blowing up the Gaza, West Bank, homes, be demolished? You are talking about that Gaza almost is erased from the earth, and we still see Israel and membership in Europe.

cooperation with many countries, even Turkey. They are still, this is cooperation, it's going on as nothing happened. This is good, country still fine for the international committee, which is we cannot afford to go to other side and to see or to reveal the relation between those countries and between Russia, for example. This situation is really is different when it's Russia is damaged or invaded part of Ukraine, and if we will be also make another compare, we'll see that even Russia, they didn't kill civilians as Israel killed civilians, because the Israelis, they are meant to kill civilians. They want to kill civilians. And we see that even Russia, which is still have a lot of power, but they didn't manage to destroy and to burn and to damage hospitals, for example, which is Israel doing. We didn't see that how many journalists has been killed by Israelis in the journalists, for example, who are reporting at the eye of the world in Gaza and also West Bank. There are about more like 280 Palestinian journalists has been killed. Many of those people also working for international agency news, because Israelis, they wouldn't to see also and people reporting the truth, what is going on in Gaza and in Palestine. And also, they block also international committees, and international media and journalists to come by themselves to reporting in what is going on in Gaza. And on the same side, the Israelis is still making a lot of restrictions against the human aid. So just yesterday or two days ago, the UN reporting that Israelis are still making a lot of restrictions and obstacles for access the human aid and water, medication, food. That Israel is still restricted all of that, and which is supposed to be also access to Gaza. Sorry, Bridey, it's supposed to access, this is about 600 trucks. Now, the average is about just about 277. So we are talking just maybe about the third of this is a month. So the Israelis is still, the genocide is ongoing, sadly, after 3 years. This is genocide is not stopped. The time that we are talking about the situation in Palestine and in Gaza, there are 1,000 people, millions of people, 2,400,000 Palestinians living in a tent, restricted in very small area. Despite of Gaza itself, it's one of the most overcrowded areas in the world. But now the people are is more restricted and living just in a small part of Gaza, because 63% of Gaza is taken and occupied by the Israelis, control it. At the same time, also the genocide is still ongoing. Also, not just in Gaza, also in West Bank. Many people still don't know what is going in West Bank. There are many people killing in West Bank. There are Israelis, there are domination homes, invaded villages, invaded cities every time. Just within like 2 months, the Israelis have been set a new checkpoint in one area in Hebron, in the entrance of the old town in Hebron. The South African audience who have been in Hebron, they know what I'm talking about. In the entrance, which is just a small area, and where there are a colonial settlement, it's been also, this colonial settlement used to be a school. There are also a lot of military checkpoints, but recently, despite of this is many of checkpoints there, the Israelis, they all decided to make extra military checkpoints just in within 2 months. They are make two of those military checkpoints just in a small area where I am living. My home, the Israeli colonial settlers also set a new outpost just like 3 minutes by feet far away from my home. And this is one of the things which has been also happened, and one of the recent things happened after genocide in Gaza.
after 7th of October. So even the Palestinians, they're not allowed for them to go to read a Quran or Al-Fatiha for his parents or one of his relatives in the cemetery, because

0: that he should be apply for a permit for that. So if we have someone has been passed away or something, that we should be making like a coordination with the Israelis and the military to allow for us to march with the funeral inside and to bury him inside the cemetery. And this is have to coordinate for that also. Mm. So there are many also restrictions and military laws that Israelis applied make the Palestinians' life unbelievable to live. So the Palestinians, they are passing the most difficult period time in their history, actually. Yeah. And now the situation in Palestine is not just about, it's not just about liberation. Mm. It's about to be or not to be, to be exist in our land or not. And unfortunately, most of the international committee, I am talking about governments, not about people, they are complicit with this regime and still support it.
1: You know, when I first kick-started this conversation in my intro, I spoke about sometimes how the world makes it feel and look like what's happening in Gaza is not affecting human beings. You know, we're always quoting numbers. 74,000 people have been killed, 300,000 people have been killed, or 100,000 people have been displaced. It feels so not real for some people because it feels like numbers that have been quoted constantly for the last 3 years. That's why I want to hear from you personally. How would you say the 7th of October have affected you on a personal level as a Palestinian and as someone that has family and relatives and loved ones who are still in Palestine today?
0: Personally, there are many things changed in my life. The South African people who knows me and they are listening to me, they know that my house was always open for people from over the world, educate them. I was touring them about the situation in Palestine. Now I am in the Netherlands. And actually, before many health issues, I decided to stay longer here because my home has been invaded about six times while I start my travel. And this was the first travel for me happened after my last travel in South Africa, because I have been in South Africa like more 7 years ago. And now this was the first trouble for me to speak out about the situation in Palestine. But for some reasons, Israelis have been invaded my home and it's become risky for me to come back. And this is the situation. But this is actually a situation that's affected many Palestinians families. There are many Palestinians, thousands of Palestinians now, living without income. For example, my home now without income. My kids not working. And this is not just in my family. I just use my family as a personal story. But there are many thousands of Palestinians who are not working because there were about 300,000 Palestinians working in, which is the label Israeli America. Those Palestinians, they used to work there by permits. The Israelis, they already stopped their permits and they are not working anymore. And those people, they were good, good bit. So when those people, they come back to West Bank and use their money there for shopping and so on, it was also refreshing the Palestinian market, which is very limited. And now after those people have been lost their jobs, the 3,000, also you add another 200,000 has been also stopped their works in West Bank. So we are talking about 500,000 Palestinians that are lost directly their jobs because of Israeli restrictions and the world that Israelis they are imposed as the Palestinians. Also, the medication. The medication is actually that Palestinians are receiving is not really available. And that's one of the reasons that I've decided to stay longer here because now I have some medication which is available here is not being available in West Bank, actually. And if I want to manage to also to access to this medication, it will be cost me a lot of money. So the free medication for Palestinians, it's available very small, tiny, actually. It's not, this is quality and amenity. And also now there are about 900 25 metric points is restricted on all over West Bank, and Hebron has the most amount of district bonds. We are talking about 232 metric bonds restricted all over Hebron, and we have about 106 metric bonds just in the heart of Hebron, in the old town, which is, we are talking about 1.5 kilometers restricted with about 106 metric bonds. This is very big amount of metric bonds. So this is a war. It's a genocide in all level of genocide, in all level of means. And Israelis applying, you know, ethnic cleansing. We are not, we are past actually the point to talk about our side. Because we are actually in a situation is deeper than apartheid. We are now in a situation, apartheid just one of the form of what is of going on in Palestine, especially in Hebrew. It's just one of the form. But Israelis, they are actually applying a package of policies to make the Palestinians, to force them to dismiss from their our homes, from properties, from lands, from neighborhoods, which is, it's a taking off and replacement policy by doing all of this is policies that Israelis applying against the Palestinians and they're also prophets. And the apartheid or the ethnic cleansing, it's one of this is forms actually. And all of this is policies that Israelis are applying, and everyone knows about that. It's illegally. We are best the way to talk about illegally and international law, because international law like right now is not protected any single child Palestinians. Look what is going on in Gaza. Genocide happened in front of the screens, people watching. You cannot say this is, it's like it's a dreaming. It's a reality that Palestinians being blowing up in front of the media, and in front of the people, in front of the eyes, and they cannot stop this genocide despite of about all my respect for all the demonstration marching have been marched all by over the world, but the government's still commitment and supporting Israel with all means. And first of this is means it's weapons and military. And Israel supposed not to be considered as a normal country in this is where, since there are commitment with this genocide. Israel it has to be boycotted. Israel has to be applied and imposed against Israel to live isolated about the international committee and not to be part from this is. This is international committee. The international committee should be not feel honored to have such of a state. It's called Israel. Should be also take off all their recognizing with this state. How come I cannot understand those people even who talks about support Palestinians as government, they didn't even manage to do such of these steps. For example, Turkey, for example. Turkey is a big Muslim country, but we are see also that Turkey, we see that we have a good speech by Erdogan for against Israel, but in the reality there are a big a business between Turkey and between a cooperation between Israel. We are just, we want to see actions. We don't want to see just talks.
1: No, most definitely, Brother Badi Dwaik, Jazakallah so much for joining us. Really appreciate you giving us the time, and hope we chat again soon.
0: Inshallah. 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
1: Tuned in to News and Views with myself, Salilo Makudir. And Brazil is heading for a presidential runoff, and the results could ultimately reshape the political direction of Latin America's largest democracy. President Luiz Inácio Lula da Silva was expected by many to lead the first round, but Senator Flavio Bolsonaro, the son of the former president Jair Bolsonaro, finished ahead with just over 47% of the vote, with Lula taking about 45%. The two now have around 3 weeks to win voters who rejected both of them in the first round, and with Brazil increasingly caught between a left-wing incumbent and a resurgent right, this election has implications well beyond Brazil. One thinks of BRICS and what could happen if Da Silva doesn't make a return. So to help us unpack the result and what comes next, we're joined by international relations expert Dr. Oscar van Heerden. Doc, good morning. Thank you so much for joining us. Always a pleasure having you on the show.
6: Good morning, Salela, and good morning to your listeners.
1: I want to jump right into it. Flavio Bolsonaro almost beat expectations when it comes to this first round of elections, finishing ahead of Lula. What does that tell us about where Brazil is politically right now?
6: Yeah, look, I mean, as I'm sure you are aware, there is a general move towards the right, not only in Latin America, but in Western Europe and elsewhere. It seems that we've come to a point, Salilo, where the capitalist system, the liberal capitalist system order, is beginning to falter. People are seeing right through it. It is no longer addressing the needs of people on the ground in terms of cost of living and many other factors. And as a result, unfortunately, people are turning to the right, which tends to be more populist politics. The right is making all kinds of promises of how to solve the problems of the people, and the people are falling for it. And so you see the alternative party, a right-wing conservative party in Germany, ascending. You see Le Pen party ascending in France. You see, for example, Farage in reform in the United Kingdom. So it is no... It is understandable that the people of Brazil are also moving towards the right. And that's why Bolsonaro, I would argue, did so well in the first round.
1: Another aspect, you know, and I think you mentioned something quite important, the fact that it almost feels and looks like the world is shifting more to the right, and those are great examples. But just how much of this shift is influenced by ideology and more by the cost of living, and it just so happens that those off the right are taking advantage of the dissatisfaction with the status quo. I mean, when you look at Brazil, the crime rate, the cost of living, and the general dissatisfaction with the political establishment, would that be a fair reading, that maybe, just maybe, ideology, yes, it plays a part, but it's more about it taking advantage of the status quo?
6: Yeah, no, look, I mean, you know, it's for the politicians, it's clearly ideological. The right is wanting to introduce a different framework within which the world operates. In many ways, that's why Trump got elected in the United States. Right-wing, conservative, racist, and so forth. And we've seen how disappointing he has been in terms of the promises and lies that he made to the American people. I think that the American people are going to try and correct it come the midterm elections in November, which I predict Trump is going to lose and the Republican Party is going to lose quite badly. But having said that, for the politicians, it's ideological, but for the people, it's all about what is affecting their pocket. It's all about the economy. It's about the cost of living. It's about the price of food. It's about the price of electricity, basic services, and so on and so forth. And unfortunately, these things have become too expensive. Now, it's convenient, of course, to blame conflicts like Iran, which has got a very negative impact on the global economy. We are all affected, even here in South Africa. We're paying more for petrol and diesel, which inevitably means transport costs are higher, food prices are going up, inflation is going up, and so on and so forth. This is a global phenomenon, and people are venting their anger. They are frustrated. They cannot afford the basics and still pressure mounts. Now, in South Africa, yes, there's a social welfare system that gives the vulnerable and the poor a meager 350 rand. And yes, I know lots of people criticize and say it's not enough, it's nothing, but it's something. And so, you know, there's that impact that can be mitigated. Mm. But the truth of the matter is the Brazilians, the Americans, Western Europeans, they're all feeling the pinch and they're lashing out. And that's also why, Salilo, I want to bring it home. Mm. That's also why you're seeing increasingly more and more people are going to vote for NKP, are going to vote for the Patriotic Alliance, are going to vote for the EFF, because they bring that populist politics, that right-wing politics, get rid of the immigrants, mm. let's take our country back, etc., etc. So I think Lula is fighting an uphill battle. I think the second round is going to be interesting, and it is going to be about what the Brazilian people ultimately wants.
1: And I think that's very important to note. I want to come to the international dimension here, because the relationship and the alignment that Flavio has taken is essentially the one that's closely linked with Donald Trump, as expected. And you have Lula on the other side, who's more closely or more inclined to the BRICS bloc. What could, you know, the outcome of the elections impact, you know, countries like South Africa, countries like the United States of America, and ultimately the world order, and how we thought it could be shifting in the last couple of years?
6: Yeah, look, the geopolitical situation is real. America not only sees China as the biggest threat, but it also sees multilateral fora like BRICS as a threat, an alliance that talks of de-dollarization, an alliance that talks of multilateralism, and so on and so forth. And Brazil, under Lula, has been very, very positive with regards to the BRICS alliance. It sees its future away from a single hegemon, a single superpower that has always had dominance over Latin America and so forth. And it also realistically is saying that because of the weaponization of the US dollar, indeed, countries need to diversify and move away from the dollar. So Lula and the left politics is very much on board with Brazil, with the BRICS.
1: Mm.
6: But as you know, the previous Bolsonaro senior was anti-BRICS. It was difficult for them to leave the BRICS alliance because of the percentages in the parliament and the politics that played out domestically within Brazil. But this time around, it is quite clear that the Trump administration is supportive of Flavio Bolsonaro, and supportive because, among other things, they are going to encourage him to leave the BRICS formation. so that they can be more, Brazil can be more closely aligned to the United States and not necessarily to China, India, Russia, and South Africa. So that is a very real possibility.
1: Mm.
6: It will be interesting to see how that geopolitics play out, because I'm almost certain if Bolsonaro wins, they are going to immediately start the process of withdrawing from the BRICS formation, and we'll have to see how the BRICS partners are going to deal with that configuration.
1: And I think that's very, very close to what was going to be my next question, the impact of that, having a country as big and as significant as Brazil not making part of the BRICS bloc anymore, or not, you know, being an enthusiastic partner. I'm sure it will have a big knock on BRICS and what it was supposed to be.
6: Look, I mean, it's going to be an unfortunate situation, but I don't know if it will have such a huge impact. Remember, BRICS at the very beginning was also about representation globally. It was a good idea to have the largest economy of Latin America as part of BRICS, the largest economy of Africa as part of BRICS, and so on and so forth. But if there are political forces that is now going to want to disrupt that particular alliance, I think that China and the other BRICS partners, remember it's BRICS plus, they're all going to sit around the table. It's unfortunate they are going to realize, and I think they've realized before, that they are also fighting an ideological battle here. And they've lost, if it so happens, they will lose that battle with Brazil. Obviously, it is. We will have to see what happens with future administrations and so forth. But I suspect that the BRICS formation is going to rally around each other, come up with mitigating strategies, because countries like Iran, countries like Indonesia and others, large countries, are still wanting to form part of the BRICS formation. So the word BRICS itself might not be there in the, anymore, because the B would have fallen away. But I think the idea of BRICS will continue.
1: It's going to be a very interesting time indeed. Prof, thank you so much for joining us. Always a pleasure having you on the show.
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0: Bismillah ar-Rahman ar-Rahim. Assalamu alaikum wa rahmatullahi wa barakatuh. As we welcome you once again on this Wednesday evening to the airwaves of Salam Media, our viewers, our listeners on the various platforms of Salam Media. We welcome you to the show this evening, and today being October the 7th, and we are talking 3 years on since October the 7th, 2023. And the topic tonight, we're talking about the illusion of a good Israel. Now, we've seen this delusional victory that has been claimed by Israel after 3 years, where we've seen a military and a campaign and a genocide unfolding, where we've seen the destruction of infrastructure. And according to many reports, according to international organizations, Gaza at this point in time is destroyed. We're talking of over 90% of Gaza that has been destroyed in the last 3 years. And together with this, we've seen the prolonged stalemate, despite various diplomatic, despite various ceasefire discussions. Reconstruction still remains stalled. Basic infrastructure, healthcare, education systems continue to struggle. And Gaza has collapsed. That's what it is in a nutshell. And this is the reason why we have assembled a panel this evening to take us through this discussion. We're going to be joined shortly by Huwaida Arif, Palestinian American human rights attorney and activist, Dr. Sami Al-Aryan, Palestinian academic and political activist, Lina Abu Jaradi, Palestinian artist and poet. And we also will be joined by Professor Jeff Halper out of Al-Quds this evening. I see all my guests are on. Huwaida to you, Prof. Sami, Professor Jeff Halper, and Lina. Assalamu alaikum and welcome to the show.
1: Alaikum salam.
0: Yes, Professor Sami, I know you've been very, very busy today, but wonderful having all of you on the show this evening. And Prof, let's just talk about what we'd like to talk about the illusion, but also this delusional victory. And I know you've been on various media outlets throughout the day as well, just commenting. And if we go back and let's just take a look back at this 3 years of this genocide and what it has actually meant.
1: Well, a lot of people criticize the October 7th attacks based on the genocide, based on the amount of suffering that the Palestinians have been through. When we talk about tens of thousands of people, the official number is 74,000, but it's probably much more than that, and close to 200,000 injuries and complete devastation of Gaza. And they asked whether it was the right decision. And I think I tell them that we need to separate three questions before we answer this question. And today I published an article that tried to go through the details of this. I don't have time to go through it here. But suffice it to say that we should not look at the situation simply by the amount of suffering. Otherwise, you will give a basically carte blanche. You're going to give a permission to every brutal power to go and commit the most atrocious crimes so that the others would not resist. The crimes should be the Israeli state, the Zionist regime, should be held accountable for these, not the resistance or the right to resist. So the three questions should be, was it rational? Was it justified? Was it correct? Before we answer the last one, we really have to first answer the first two. So I very briefly, for the first one, there were five reasons why this was taking place. One has to do with Gaza, which had been under and still is actually under siege for 16 years at the time, complete blockade, complete siege from the Israeli state. And you have the situation in the West Bank, complete deterioration of the situation. Obviously, there is no process to speak of. This whole Oslo illusion was totally exposed. The number of settlers went from 125,000 to over 800,000 during Oslo. And then you had Smotrich coming to basically announce to the Palestinians they either have to submit and subject themselves to the Zionist regime, or they would have to leave or they would be killed. There were no options there. And then you have the Al-Aqsa and Al-Quds situation, the total incursions that were taking place not only in 2023, but in subsequent years, and trying to divide it in time and space and try to basically tell the Palestinians that their rights are no longer there. And then you have the prisoner situation. And finally, the normalization process, when Netanyahu, 15 days prior to Fund al-Aqsa, stood before the United Nations, telling everybody that this is what's going to be. There's going to be an economic corridor. Israel is at the center of it. There is no Palestine, no Palestinian state, no civil or political rights for the Palestinians. Bypass them. We're going to normalize with the major states in the region, including Saudi Arabia and possibly Pakistan and Indonesia. So there was rationality there. On the question, very quickly again, because I know you have other guests, on the question, was it justified? You have to look at what the people there, who do, the decision makers, they tried everything. They tried diplomacy through the Qataris and the Egyptians. They were rebuffed. Yahya Sinwar, who became in charge of Gaza in 2017, told Mahmoud Abbas, come and take it on the condition that you lift the sanctions. That didn't work. The Israelis and the Americans objected to that. They tried the Great March of Return for almost 21 months, completely peaceful demonstrations, telling the people, do something. This is a suffocating siege. No one cared. 231 Palestinians were killed, 36,000 injured. He tried directly now, we know, even with the Israelis, trying to get some sort of an understanding. Nothing worked. So the idea was the Israelis were going to suffocate the Palestinians, try to enforce some sort of a situation where they can either be totally dominated by the Israelis, or leave, or pass by. So that was it. Now, on the last question, whether it was correct or not, this cannot be answered now. It's going to take probably many years before we know, because the consequences are not what we just see now in terms of suffering. If that was the case, I said that then there would be no resistance. The Soviet Union lost over 20 million people with its war with Nazi Germany. The Vietnamese, they lost maybe 3 to 5 million against the French and the Americans. Look at the Afghanis and so on and so forth. So we can't measure this simply by suffering. But when you look at all the five reasons I gave you and look at the last one in particular, you will find that the whole world now has been awakened to the Palestinian tragedy. No one is now questioning the Nakba. Everybody knows what Nakba means. And everybody is questioning actually the legitimacy of the state. Everybody is asking the basic questions about Zionism. What does it stand for? Is it really a national liberation movement? Or is it settler colonial racist, supremacist, and exclusionist movement that has established the state to dominate and be the hegemony in the region?
0: Well, thank you for that, Prof. Sami. Let's bring Huwaida Arif into the discussion. Huwaida, as Prof. mentioned right towards the end, what Gaza has done and the genocide has done, it's awakened the world. And we've been saying this for the last 3 years. Gaza will determine what a new world order will look like. But when one takes a step back and looks at the initial goal, and the initial goal was to destroy Gaza, to kill as many people, to force them out of the country, to force them across the Egyptian border, never to return. And ethnic cleansing obviously was the goal, and genocide was the means to actually achieve it. And when Prof. Sami talks about how Israel has been exposed in the last 3 years, your thoughts?
2: Yeah, no, I absolutely agree. I would push back a little bit on the statement that Israel's goal was to empty Gaza just as of the last 3 years. I think that Israel has been, for the last almost 80 years, trying to get rid of the Palestinian people. We have to remember that Israel was founded as a settler colonial project. And when you are a settler colonial project, your goal is to replace the indigenous population. And so Israel has, in 1948, it succeeded to kill thousands of Palestinians, about 15,000, and drive out 750,000 Palestinians. And the ones that remained, it needed to assert permanent dominance over them. And then its policies over the years was to get as much land as possible with as little Palestinians on it as possible, whether it was killing Palestinians, encourage them to leave by making life so impossible as it continued to encroach and steal the land. Of course, October 7th gave Israel an excuse then to accelerate this attempt to get rid of the Palestinians. And I was talking about genocide actually before October 7th, 2023. It's just been slower. And what it has pointed out, the fact that over the last 3 years, it has been a live stream genocide, accelerated, gruesome, everyone seeing it in real time across our screens, and that it is still ongoing. There is no ceasefire, as we know. It is still ongoing. That shows such a failure of the international order. The system and rules that were put in place, the treaties that were signed, the commitments made after World War II to ensure never again, they all failed. And what I sit with all the time is, what are we doing about it? How can we do more? We must do more. A genocide is being committed on our watch. There's been a failure of the Security Council, not just in Gaza for sure, but all of occupied Palestine, Iran, Cuba, Venezuela, the Caribbean, this system, this international rules-based order where the powerful countries make the rules is what we've been seeing while they decimate the international legal and law-based order, which is intended to protect everyone. And that is an extreme undermining of what we say we stand for and the system that we need in order to protect everybody. And I agree that people now are waking up to this, just in the United States, but we know the United States has been the biggest enabler of Israel. Unquestioned support for decades. Polls are now showing 60% and over unfavorable view of Israel. And that's across party lines. Among Democrats, it's much higher, 75 to 80%. And people calling for cutting off aid to Israel, ending our uncritical support of Israel. And that's what we need to change in order to be able to effect and stop this genocide, stop this extermination of the Palestinian people, and actually dismantle settler colonialism and apartheid. And I will just end with this. More people are seeing and waking up, and we need to encourage them, and hopefully we'll talk more about actions that people need to take, because we need to keep pushing. But on the other side, we will see Israel, the United States, European countries pushing to rehabilitate Israel and to talk to us about a two-state solution. There can be none of that. There can be no going back to a status quo. We're not talking about a two-state solution. We need to talk about dismantling settler colonialism and apartheid. No to an ethno-national supremacist state that has caused so much death and destruction.
0: Well, thank you. Shukran for that, Huwaida. Prof. Jeff, help bringing you into the discussion. Looking at it from an Israeli perspective, now we know the Israeli government has been heavily exposed on the international stage, and we've seen it through the unprecedented barbarism with which this genocide, we've seen genocide scholars right across the entire world, renowned genocide scholars, calling it a genocide. And yet, when one looks at it from an Israeli perspective, or the thinking from an Israeli perspective, was to try and not only commit this genocide, but also to instill fear in the hearts of the Arab world. Because, again, coming to what we know and what is popularly known as the Greater Israeli Project, Prof. Jeff.
3: Well, look, I think we all agree that what's happened in Gaza, what's happening in the West Bank, what's happening in Palestine in general, of course, all has to do with settler colonialism. And that's very important that we have that analysis, because, you know, before 10, 15 years ago, we didn't have that. We were talking about all kinds of things that were happening. Now we have a conceptual framework that really helps people understand. So that's really important. We always understand what settler colonialism means. So one thing we have to do, just to follow up on what Huwaida was saying, is we have to really unpack this idea, what is settler colonialism, for the broader public? Because then they'll understand the logic and the process and the structures of what Israel is doing and why it's doing it and what's happening to the Palestinians. And at the same time, it gives a program for decolonization. And people begin to understand the bigger problem rather than trying to deal with each particular event as it happens. So settler colonialism is important. Now, there's three stages of settler colonialism. One is Judaization, invasion of the country by the Zionists, the Judaization of the country, transforming Palestine into a Jewish Israel. And that's largely been completed, actually. The second stage, and that's where we are now. The problem for Israel is we've Judaized in a way. We've created an apartheid regime where the Palestinians that remain are confined to small areas. But we have to nail this down. The way you nail it down, how settler colonialism wins, is through normalization. And that, I think, is what Israel is really banking on, is that the Abraham Accords are far from dead. They survived the genocide in Gaza. As a matter of fact, they're talking now about Kuwait and other countries joining the Abraham Accords. So as long as normalization remains a reality for Israel, in the Arab world in particular, it's not going to stop. But to get to normalization, it has to have pacification. It has to break Palestinian resistance. And this is where Gaza and the West Bank come in now. Because before it can normalize, before Israel can win, in a sense, transform Palestine into Israel, it has to eliminate any hint of resistance on the part of Palestinians. And that's, that explains the law. Then you begin to understand why Gaza happened. What's happening today in the West Bank? Because we're in the stages of pacification leading to normalization. So in a word, there's three things I believe that we have to do. First of all, we have to really urgently have campaigns to end the normalization process, because the normalization process is going on. There should be an urgent worldwide campaign to stop the normalization of Israeli apartheid. That's one thing. A second thing should be, where's all the pressure on the Arab world? A lot of this is being enabled by the Arab and actually a lot of the Muslim world as well, that are very much in bed with Israel. So where's the pressure? We talk about the United States, we talk about Europe, we talk about European powers. Where are the Arab countries? You know, how can we mobilize the Arab street that is there, give them some space and really create pressures on the Arab governments to stop normalization? And then the third thing, of course, is you've got to have a political program. It's not enough to talk about decolonizing Zionism, and that's not the answer. That's a stage. But where are you going? We are not showing, especially the Palestinians, to be honest, because they have to lead this struggle. Where are we going? We don't want two states, obviously, which is apartheid. You know, apartheid exists. One state already exists. Why isn't our political program one democratic state overall of Palestine, to do exactly what South Africa did, transform an apartheid regime into a democratic state for all its citizens? So unless we stop normalization and we put pressure on the Arab governments and the Palestinians come up with a political program that they're advocating for that then unleashes the power of the international community that supports them, we're going to still be left in this realm of critique and analysis, and we should do this and that. These are things that I think we have to do really urgently in order to address Gaza and the West Bank.
0: Thank you for that, Prof. Lina, to bring you into the discussion. And, we can critique, we can analyze, we can talk about, but the reality on the ground and the harsh reality is we have a humanitarian crisis of massive proportions. We're talking of mass displacement. We're talking of the systemic destruction, the severe suffering of the Palestinians. And we can try and look at whatever way forward there is. But at this point in time, we are talking about a nation that is fighting for their very survival. And just looking at it from a Palestinian perspective, because the last 3 years, and also as we speak right now, as we speak today as well, we see the harsh conditions, families struggling day to day by day, food, water, safety, and the attacks still continue. So, you know, if we look at it from that angle, from a humanitarian perspective, and I'd like to bring you in because I know you and I have talked a lot, you know, with regard to what it actually means for ordinary Palestinians, people in Gaza, people in the West Bank, people in Al-Quds.
4: Yes, of course. Thank you so much for including me with this amazing panel. So just today, I was actually talking to a friend who lives in Quds, and they were telling me that the apartheid wall is right in front of their house. So that like a walk to Ramallah, from Jerusalem to Ramallah, would have taken them 1 minute. Now it takes them 2 to 3 hours at checkpoints. It's reached a level where, you know, families sleep in their cars at checkpoints. And there's just so much pressure being put on Palestinians in the West Bank that people don't really understand that it affects their daily lives. And so this is the slow death that I think has been mentioned today in the panel. In Gaza, my friends in Gaza have reached a point where they're telling me that we really can't take any more of this. Like, we can barely wake up every day and, you know, withstand the sounds of the drones, the sounds of the airplanes that can bring our very death. And so it's a really harsh reality. As a Palestinian living in the diaspora in Jordan, it's not something that I'm living, that I'm facing, but it's something that I can understand could have happened to me just because genetically I am Palestinian. And I want to continue the rhetoric and encourage the rhetoric of Professor Sami in talking about October 7th. I think as Palestinians, we are expected to kind of feel a sense of shame or defensiveness about October 7th. When friends from the West ask me about it, they expect me to, you know, definitely, you know, deny that this is the right way to go, or deny the violence that happened, or apologize for it. But actually, realistically, it was the only logical step that the Palestinian resistance could take to break a 16-long siege, which by the UN's own words was unlawful. By the own UN resolutions and decrees, armed resistance by any means necessary is something that's protected by international law. And what they did on October 7th was actually disrupting the permanent erasure of Palestinians, not only within historical Palestine, but all around the world in the diaspora as well. And that's something that I definitely I felt this erasure of us happening as a culture, as a people, in international gatherings or locations and university settings. I was often not allowed to say that I am Palestinian. And today we've reached a point where you can proudly say you're Palestinian. People side with you, they resonate with you. And the opposite has happened, where Israeli Americans are now disassociating themselves from the state of Israel. So there's definitely been a huge shift in the global awareness about what it is to be Palestinian, how we can stand with Palestinians. But I also want to mention about the Arab world. If the Arab people were free, Palestine would not be under this colonial and apartheid system. So the Arab world is definitely not free. And coming from Jordan and speaking from Jordan, where almost 5,000 agricultural dunams have been taken over by the Jordanian government from indigenous farmers on the border between Israel and Jordan, this is something we're campaigning against. This just shows that the Greater Israel Project is expanding. It's physically expanding in Syria, in Lebanon, in Jordan, even in Morocco. Avocado trees are being uprooted because they are monopolized by Israeli investors now. And so what normalization in the Arab world means, it actually physically means the expansion of this colonial project. And so this is where the Arab people need to educate, you know, others around this topic. But I want to point out that even Yahya Sinwar, he didn't bet on the Arab world. He was very aware that this was going to create a global awareness and global awakening. And this is something that Palestinians have been doing, you know, since 1948, where they would equate the occupation in Palestine with what's happening in Vietnam. And even Abu Rabeda would start off his speeches with, you know, to all the free people of the world. And so I don't think we should be betting on the Arab world. I think this is a global phenomenon where we are rejecting the idea of colonizing an indigenous people and trying to erase them and committing genocide in what's supposed to be a civilized world.
0: Yes, Lina, shukran for that. Prof. Sami, to bring you back into the discussion, and I know Prof. Jeff spoke about the Arab world. Lina has spoken about the Arab world as well. And what we've seen also in the last 3 years, that when one looks at Israel and its tactical so-called victories, and mainly it came about, and Lina spoke about Yahya Sinwar assassinations, sneaky intelligence operations, and at this point in time, they still don't have a solution right now as far as Gaza is concerned. And the Arab world is also not helping. And Prof. Jeff spoke about the normalization as well. So, you know, when one puts all of that into perspective as well, we've heard about the Syrian leadership, which is in the pockets of America at this point in time. And Israel continues blatantly, you know, acting with impunity, with the understanding that there is absolutely no threat and they can do whatever they like as long as we have an impotent and a weak Arab world that surrounds Israel.
1: Well, when we speak of the Arab world, we have the governments and we have the people. And if you look at the governments, for the most part, we're not talking about sovereign, independent countries. We're talking about governments that, for the most part, are being manipulated or under the control of foreign governments. The United States, which for a long time has dominated the politics of this region, uses two tactics to control this region, one for rich countries and one for poor countries or developing countries. For the rich countries, mostly in the Gulf region, they, and this has been the case for decades, particularly after the 1974 agreement between Kissinger and King Faisal of Saudi Arabia, as well as others, is that they would have to sell their oil in dollars, petrodollars, and then they have to put the excess amount of money in the American economy. And this has been the case. And therefore, you have trillions of dollars in America, and all these governments are afraid that if they take a different politics, a different positions than what the United States is dictating to them, they would lose this. And of course, you have to add this to this as well, that the United States has been promising that it will protect them and it will give them all kinds of security and so on and so forth. Of course, that has failed in the current war, as we see. So there will be a major shift and change. But leaving that aside, if you look at Russia, for example, after its invasion of Ukraine, it lost $600 billion, $300 billion in Europe, $300 billion in America. They just lost it. They just took it without flinching. And the same thing is being told to the Arab, to the Gulf region, is that they really have to adhere to the policies the United States set for them. It gives them some margins, but they cannot go beyond these margins. For the poor country and developing country, it loads them with all of this. Is the U.S. support. U.S. is not complicit in this genocide, in this ethnic cleansing. The U.S. is a partner. It's an enabler. It is the one that provided them not only with billions of dollars worth of weapons and missiles and ammunition and rockets and bombs and so on and so forth. It's actually protecting them internationally, you know, Security Council and so on and so forth. It is the U.S. weight that has been making a difference. And the U.S. would tell these countries that it loads them with debt. If they take a different position, it will have to recall these debts and impoverish them. I can give you a good example of this. Back in 2018, when Turkey took a stand, Donald Trump issued, he didn't even have to say it. He just wrote a tweet in which he says, I can destroy Turkish economy. Five words. Next day, the Turkish lira lost 30%. How is that possible? It's not possible except because people understand, because of the debt that Turkey has and other countries as well, these banks could at any moment recall these loans and they can't pay and then they will go bankrupt. They will be there will be problems within the structure of the economy. So just to summarize, what we need to do is we need people to actually speak and take control of their governments and take control of what's taking place, because these countries are too weak to act. They met twice, once during the genocide, once on November 11th, 2023, and a year later, exactly a year later, November 11th, 2024, both times in Riyadh, Saudi Arabia. They took only one decision. I mean, despite the fact that there were many governments wanted to do more, they wanted to cut relations, they want to withdraw ambassadors, they want to go to the United Nations, try to do something. Those countries, which they have trillions of dollars in the United States, those who have these ties, these so-called friendships, they objected. So they agreed on one resolution, both times, is to provide aid to the Gazans, to the Palestinians in Gaza. They could not enter a single bottle of water to a thirsty child unless Netanyahu said so. That tells you all you want about what's going on. And I'm saying, in conclusion, that what's happening today in the Strait of Hormuz, what's happening today in the Persian Gulf, what's happening today between America and Iran, it's going to basically blow this whole illusion that the United States can actually protect anybody in this region. The United States has been proven to become a paper tiger. Not that it's not powerful. It's very powerful. It can do a lot of damage and destruction. But all this notion that it can impose its policy and impose its will on others, if others decide to resist and to stand up to it, it cannot do that. And today, who is on the other side? Who's actually losing leverage? Who is more powerful today, despite all the destruction that they had in Iran? You will have to conclude it's the United States that is suffering today, not Iran. And eventually, if you look at the devastation of its military bases and what's happening to its influence and leverage, it is losing it. And when the United States loses such leverage, then Israel loses by extension. So I think in the future, much of what's happening in the Arab world will have also to change. They cannot continue in the same way they had before, because the party that

0: said that they were protecting them and they were shielding them, and then they can provide them with political cover and with military strength, has been exposed.
1: Yes, Boyda, Prof. Sami speaks about

0: on the ground. We see the level of activism. We see it also when Zoran Mamdani got elected the mayor of New York, Abdul Al-Sayed, and Palestine and the genocide in Gaza featured very, very prominently, and also the association and the relationship between the United States and Israel. So, you know, when we're talking about a new world order, yes, globally, we talk about international bodies, international institutions, but also domestically for the United States of America, a lot is actually happening. A lot is playing out on the ground. How do you see, you know, especially after we've seen what happened with New York, Zoran Mamdani, Abdullah Said, you know, how do you see when we know midterm elections are actually coming up in the U.S. as well? So how would you see this playing out 3 years into this genocide?
1: Yes, thank you for that question. I'm actually in Michigan, where Abdullah Said is running for U.S. Senate, and he would be the first Muslim United States Senator. And as you accurately noted, he has talked about the genocide and the need for the United States to stop funding Israel's attack on Palestinians, and actually to stop U.S. taxpayer dollars going to all kinds of aggression and foreign wars. And that has resonated. That is resonating strongly with people. One of Trump's key promises is to end all of these foreign wars and end these forever wars. And we see that he's done just the opposite, and people are furious. His base also is angry with him, and he has a very, very low rating right now. And at the same time, we are seeing candidates who are running on ending aid to Israel, rejecting AIPAC money and the influence of corporate donors in U.S. politics. This is one issue that people across the political spectrum agree on. There is too much corporate money in politics, and that makes our system less democratic because candidates are constantly pandering and listening to these corporate donors and not the people. So money out of politics is one of Abdul's biggest campaign messages, and keeping our tax dollars at home. And so not just Abdul, candidates that are running on this platform we see are doing very well, and we see a surge of young candidates all rejecting AIPAC money. AIPAC has been really dethroned here in the United States. It is very toxic, and you see even Abdul's challenger telling AIPAC to not publicly support him because it's such a negative, again, across political lines. So we are seeing that change, and we need to keep pushing. We need to continue being involved in electoral politics because we need to change the people who are making the policies so that they represent us. And I want to say a couple of things really quickly, because you alluded to the fact that the humanitarian situation in Gaza continues to be dire. We're talking a lot more policy and strategy. But yes, we are coming on. It's getting colder. Most of the people, over 90% of the population, actually 94% are without adequate shelter. The UN says 58% are actually in a situation of catastrophic conditions when it comes to shelter that is completely inadequate. And Israel continues to deny the entry of humanitarian aid. Of course, under the so-called ceasefire that it signed, it was supposed to allow in 600 trucks of humanitarian aid per day, which is the bare minimum to meet the needs of people. It has not even come close, not even half of that. And most of the stuff that they're letting in is not humanitarian aid. It is commercial trucks, which has created a black market, things that people in Gaza can't support. Meanwhile, the humanitarian aid continues to sit at the borders. Israel has denied the United Nations, UNRWA, from operating, from bringing in any kind of food since for over a year now. And it's obnoxious when we think that the United Nations welcomed a wanted war criminal who is not only wanted for genocide, but who has attacked the United Nations in the way that he has done. Over 390 UN personnel and support staff of the United Nations Israel has killed in the last 3 years, damaged or destroyed over 300 UN structures, and demolished a UN office in

0: Jerusalem and continues to prevent UNRWA from operating, and yet he has received on UN promises. This is when I say the United Nations, these institutions have failed. And I don't say that we give up on them, but we have to recognize this. We have to continue pushing politically to not let it totally collapse. And we need to put in place something better. And we see that what we must do is continue to push, of course, for education, as Professor Halper talked about, but also the need for sanctions, boycotts, divestment, and sanctions. And that is actually authorized and called for by the July 2024 International Court of Justice decision in July, when it said that the situation that Israel has created in the West Bank, Jerusalem, and Gaza is unlawful and needs to end. And all countries have an obligation to compel Israel to end it as soon as possible, as rapidly as possible. Therefore, this is the International Court of Justice really telling us that we need, telling these countries that they need to sanction Israel if it refuses, as it continues to do. Every day, Israel's building new settlements, confiscating more land. It has no intention of ending the illegal situation that it has created, as we talked about. And therefore, our countries need to impose sanctions, and we need to continue pushing for that. We need to not let Israel control what gets into Gaza. Under what decent world is a country on trial for genocide allowed to determine if aid can get to a people that they're genociding? It's obnoxious, and we need to support civil society groups that are pushing for this. Of course, I represent one of them, the Freedom Flotilla Coalition, and we will be organizing more boats if the siege on Gaza has not ended. We will be sailing again to break the siege of Gaza, because Israel has no right to control it. So these kinds of actions, we need to not let up on. There is no ceasefire. Israel's continuing the genocide, and they are bringing it also to the West Bank. And so our action now, Palestinians need us now more than ever.
1: Yes, Hueda. But also, Prof. Jeff, we need to also be clear, and we need to understand who we are really dealing with. And when one looks at the catastrophe, and Hueda alluded to it as well, was winter coming and, you know, people without shelter. But when we have people, the hardcore Zionists, with the mindset that their intent is very, very clear, to destroy an entire nation, to destroy an entire group of people. When we hear comments like Gaza and his people must be burned, where we hear people like May Golan, who says, I am personally proud of the ruins of Gaza, where you see Isaac Herzog talking about there are no innocent civilians in Gaza. We are fighting human animals. Yoav Gallant, there is no such a thing as a Palestinian people. Now, what I'm saying is we are dealing with people who have that mindset. And we know at this point in time, within Israel, within the political spectrum, as far as Netanyahu fighting for his political life at this point in time, but there are still many who hold this view. And just looking at it from a, I mean, when we talk about solutions, and early on we spoke about Oslo. Oslo is dead and buried. Oslo will never, ever happen again, and we cannot rely on Oslo. So, you know, looking at Israeli society, and when you have leadership that have this mindset, I mean, where does this actually take us?
2: My battery is running low, so if I get cut off, I apologize. Look, I think, you know, the good news for us is that that Israel has really lost all its legitimacy in the international community. I mean, look, just the Green Party yesterday in Britain passed a Zionism is racism motion as well. The British government is sanctioning. Even Germany is beginning to sanction Israel more. So that there are some very real actual movements like sanctions that are happening. And I think parliaments are changing, and certainly public opinion all over the world is changing in the favor of the Palestinian struggle. And Israel has really become toxic, as to use a Hueda's term. So that's something we should build on. The problem that I see is there's a void here. I just don't see a strategic movement, not from here and not from abroad, to take advantage of that. So, for example, you know, I would even ask Kuwaita, you're absolutely right. I mean, how, you know, there's a corporate takeover of Gaza. You've got the Trump, Trump is the CEO of Gaza. He's got his peace council or whatever it's called. You know, that was approved by the UN somehow, with China even joining in that resolution. And it gives Israel, like you're asking, the control of the border, control of food going in. Somehow Israel retains control, not to mention its ability to kill Palestinians with impunity, to extend its territorial control in Gaza, and so on. So I would think that one campaign that should be mounted is to rescind that approval of the Trump Board of Peace through the UN and return this to the UN, so that it's not exactly a UN failure. I think it's a failure of all of us that we kind of went along with it. And I don't hear much pushback. I mean, I don't know where the Kushner plan is, you know, for, I mean, nobody knows, but nobody's really asking either. In a sense, Gaza is kind of in a void to some degree. And I think that has to be, you know, if we can mount campaigns to point this out, you know, this outrageous situation where Israel still controls Gaza, the genocide goes on, and the United States has really taken away from the UN its ability to deal with the humanitarian and political, which it's supposed to do. I think that would really be a powerful campaign that would open people's eyes. And of course, the big problem is the U.S. veto in the Security Council that prevents a lot of this from happening. So I would think after the midterms, if in fact there's a blue wave and the Democrats come back into control, maybe, of the House and the Senate, this should be the number one issue. Rescind resolution giving the Trump Council of Peace or Board of Peace that control over Gaza, return it to the UN, and so on. So that I think we have to be more political, we have to be more strategic, because we really have a moment now. There really is a moment where Israel's lost it. The question is, can we fill in the void, or are we going to stay in a kind of a protest, critique kind of a mode, or are we really going to unite and really move forward? And just one more word, the problem for the Palestinians here, you know, that I certainly work with, is the Palestinian Authority more than anything else, I mean, more than Israel. So there should be an international campaign, or certainly a campaign among Palestinians abroad, you know, you're not going to, I'm not saying get rid of the Palestinian Authority. You're not, you know, it's controlled by Israel, but at least to create a space, force the Palestinian Authority to be less suppressive. At least that there's a space in Palestine where the Palestinians themselves can get together around a political program. That protective space is really crucial. The PA could do it without getting Israel too upset, I think. So I think there has to be pressure on the PA to allow that, because, again, there has to be a political resolution. And unless there's a political program coming out of Palestine, we're stuck. So that we're not able to exploit this opportunity that Israel's becoming toxic, I think, has given us.
1: Yes, but also I'd like Prof. Sami to actually comment on what you've just said, Prof. Jeff, in terms of Palestinians taking the destiny in their own hands. And as the situation stands at this point in time, Professor Sami, the Palestinians have their backs against a wall. They caught between a rock and a hard place. They just don't know where to go, where to move. And at this point in time, you know, can they really take destiny in their own hands in terms of what they want?
3: I appreciate Jeff's position very much, but my position is a bit different. I believe that the Palestinians themselves are incapable of dismantling the Zionist regime and the Zionist structures. The major task of the Palestinians should be to remain on their land. That's all I'm asking them to do, is to continue the resilience and the steadfastness and and the patients and just remain on the land, don't leave, so that this conflict is not forgotten, is not, does not end at this point. The task of dismantling Zionist structures should be the task of everybody. The threat of Zionism as it pertains, as it defines itself today, after almost a century and a quarter of Zionism, is a threat to everybody, not just to the Palestinians. The Palestinians are the first victims, but they're not the only and last victims. So what we need to do is to establish a global movement, a real movement, that will go to the crux, to the sources of strength of the Zionist structures, of the Zionist ideology and state, and deal with them from the roots to understand their strategies and to develop counter strategies. And in that struggle, we have to get not only people, but people and institutions and parties and states and governments and everybody. It's going to be a very long struggle and ordeal. It's not going to be an easy thing to do. But I don't discount what Jeff is saying in terms of the need for the Palestinians to have their act together. But as in any struggle, you're always going to have collaborators. You're always going to have people who will disrupt this, because it's very easy to bribe them, to get them, to entice them, to control them, to manipulate them, to do everything under your power to make sure that the Palestinians are always divided. And that was true during the British mandate, was true after that, and it's true now. We will never be able to unite the Palestinians because the forces that are aligned against us are just too powerful for us to stand for themselves. So in one word, the dismantling of Zionist structures cannot be done without the Palestinians, and it cannot be done with the Palestinians alone. It has to be the task of everyone.
1: Yes, Prof. Hueda, and we've got about 7 minutes because I've got the second half of the show coming up where we're talking about Palestinian journalists and how they redefining the media, actually. So I'm looking forward to that. It's going to be quite an interesting discussion. But Hueda, I think just looking at it, and I'm asking you to put your activist hat on, for want of a better term. And over the weekend, I was in Cape Town where there was the massive march that had taken place in Cape Town. The British politician George Galloway was there. Journalist Yvonne Rindy was present there as well. But the message from the activist community is very, very clear, and it speaks to a number of issues that you spoke about. You spoke about BDS as well. We see the political dynamics that are changing within countries. For example, in South Africa, we've got local government elections coming up. But there is a very, very strong push and a strong call for people not to vote for countries that are aligned to Zionist Israel, that are being funded by Zionists within South Africa as well. And I'm sure a lot in the United States as well. You know, and you mentioned that you are in Michigan and you've had some insight as to how this these political dynamics are playing out.
0: Yes, absolutely. And I think that we need to continue along this line, and that we need to, in our demands, make sure that as we're pushing our government and our institutions, it's not just about sanctioning the settlers. The United Kingdom, and possibly also joined by France and Canada, announced sanctions on UK settlement products and also on financial institutions that are supporting the settlements, which is a decent first step. And of course, we saw Israel go crazy, and it's going to penalize. It said it's shutting down the British embassy, which actually it has no right to do. This is seen by Israel as something completely unacceptable, to sanction settlements which are illegal under international law. No question, they are a war crime. That is the bare minimum. Again, Israel is a settler colonial project, and it has created this system of apartheid as it continues. The ethnic cleansing continues to violate international law every day, and it is defying international and binding legal orders and binding international law. And as it continues to do that, if there are no repercussions, on Israel, on this state, not just on the settlement aspect, then it will have no incentive to change the way it is behaving. And certainly if the United States continues to unconditionally enable Israel, it will have no incentive. So we are working hard in the United States, but as much as this needs to, as we talked about, be a global movement, and we're doing that here with pushing for boycott, divestment, and sanctions, and also pushing our politicians. We have unprecedented movement, still not enough, but unprecedented movement in the U.S. House of Representatives and in the Senate to condition U.S. financial aid and military aid to Israel. Although we have not managed to pass it yet, but just last week, 44 senators voted to condition aid to Israel. And hopefully, if there is a blue wave and the Democrats get the House and the Senate, because Democrats are further along than the Republicans, these hopefully will be presented again and the political pressure will increase or continue to increase so that hopefully we can get a majority and pass resolutions to actually sanction Israel. And just last week also, we had the first ever resolution introduced in the U.S. House of Representatives to sanction, also in the United States, to sanction settlement products, anything enabling settlements. And that so much work is being done. And all I've got to say as an activist, as an attorney, we have to continue trying on all levels. On the streets, we need to be in the courtrooms where we can, and we certainly need to move the politics. So run for office, pressure our elected representatives, and support candidates that actually represent our values. And part of that is no more funding and enabling a genocidal settler colonial apartheid state.
1: Well, Hueda, out of Professor Sami Alarian, Prof. Jeff Halper, that's all time we have for. I'm going to have to get ready for the next show, as I mentioned. Another interesting dynamic in terms of journalism and how Palestinian journalists are actually redefining media as well. So that's going to be quite an interesting discussion coming up as well. But for now, I'd like to thank all of you for taking time out and being part and parcel of this panel discussion with us right here on Salaam Media. And obviously, looking forward to future engagements. So all the best to you. Assalamu alaikum wa rahmatullahi wa barakatuh.
3: Thank you very much. Assalamu alaikum.
1: That brings us to the end of part one of tonight's with myself in our body. And just stay with us because we're talking how Palestinian journalists are redefining media 3 years of the genocide. My guest, Basharat Ali, media personality, Yumna Al-Said will be joining us as well. And Usama Nazal, Palestinian journalist. So looking forward to the next hour in your company. Stay with us. Don't go away.

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0: Bismillah ar-Rahman ar-Rahim. Assalamu alaikum wa rahmatullahi wa barakatuh. Once again, as we welcome you to part two of tonight's edition of In Conversation with Myself in Outbody. And we're staying with the 3 years of the genocide in Gaza. And this promises to be an interesting discussion once again, where we speak about Palestinian journalists and how they are redefining the media. Now, we've seen Palestinian journalists and not only looking at it from a journalistic perspective, but building a movement against silencing, where when one looks at the genocide in Gaza, it has taught us just so many lessons. But looking at journalism in particular, where we've seen how journalists have redefined modern media, bypassing traditional corporate gatekeepers to broadcast the live stream, harsh, stark reality directly from Gaza using social platforms. And also at the same time, just looking at how they have actually challenged the Western media, Western bias as well. My guest tonight and an esteemed panel, as always, we have got Basharat Ali, who is a media personality and commentator. Yumna Al Sayed, no stranger to us at Salam Media, and one cannot forget the tour of Yumna Al Sayed to South Africa, the length and breadth of South Africa, Palestinian journalist, and also Al Jazeera English correspondent, and Usama Nazal, a regular on Salam Media as well, joining us this evening. To all of you, Basharat Ali, Yumna Al Sayed, and Usama Nazal, Assalamu alaikum wa rahmatullahi wa barakatuh, and welcome.
1: Alaikum
2: assalam.
1: Thank you.
0: Thank you. Yes, Yumna, I'd like to actually begin with you because, you know, we've just got so many memories of you with your tour in South Africa, where you defined Palestinian journalism. You spoke at length about Palestinian journalism. And I think, you know, just looking at many people obviously had an insight as to what a Palestinian journalist is actually made of as well. As we commemorate 3 years of this genocide, as we delve deeper, just looking at it from a journalistic perspective, what are some of your initial thoughts as you look back to the last 3 years?
3: I think since this genocide has started, Palestinian journalists were not just any kind of journalist, because we were basically living the story. We were part of the story. We were not just reporting about our own region. We were not just reporting about our people. We were reporting about our own families, about our neighborhoods, the streets that we grew up in, our schools, our universities. It was very personal for us. And on top of all of that, we were directly targeted. We were a legitimate target for the Israeli occupation. It was very clear that it was their attempt to silence us from informing the world about the atrocities that they're committing against an innocent civilian, and that our reporting was defying the Israeli narrative and Israeli propaganda, trying to portray every single person in the Gaza Strip as a terrorist, or that Palestinian journalists are basically not professional journalists and they are terrorists, defying that reality and proving otherwise. We stayed our grounds in Gaza. We were threatened. Many of us have lost families. They've lost children. They've lost parents, sisters, and brothers. But we ended up losing one another, losing our own colleagues, our own friends who are journalists. We had to watch our friends being killed or injured or threatened. And yet we did continue reporting for a very simple reason, because for us, it was not a profession anymore. It was not solely the profession. It was an obligation. It was an ethical and moral obligation. It was the fact that we are not going to abandon Gaza. We're not going to abandon the people of Gaza that we are among, and turn a blind eye and a deaf ear and stay in our homes and not inform and not document these atrocities. For 3 years now, we have Today is the third year of an ongoing genocide, but it's also the anniversary of the ceasefire, the so-called ceasefire, where airstrikes are still ongoing in Gaza, where more than 1,500 people have been killed and more than 5,000 people have been injured, where an entire population is still displaced in makeshift tents, where no humanitarian aid enough for the population in Gaza is entering, where the hospitals are still running with the least capabilities, most of them that are operating now, all the hospitals were targeted. So those that are operating now are partially destroyed. But with all these conditions and in amid all these circumstances, there's still Palestinian journalists until this day, after 3 years, still on the ground in Gaza, reporting, documenting. We're documenting because this is the only thing that we can do. We document for history. We document for the upcoming generations to know what has happened to this population, to our territory, to these lands, because this is our duty to document. Even though we're not getting any justice for 3 years until now, but we do what we can do, whether from inside Gaza or from outside Gaza. Those of us who have been lucky to at least save their lives and get out of Gaza. It doesn't mean that we live a normal life, that we are out of Gaza now. And I will tell you that we're out of Gaza because we were luckier than others, but we definitely left our souls in Gaza. And we are very much connected to our families who are still in Gaza, our friends, our neighbors, the territory that doesn't look any more like it used to just 3 years ago. But we do what we can do because we still believe that by raising awareness, by informing the world, by documenting these atrocities, at least those who have been killed and those who have been injured, injuries that have changed their lives, all that will not go in vain.
0: Well, shukran for that, Yumna, and I know it's come at the extreme personal sacrifice to yourself and your family as well. But I'd like to bring Basharat into the discussion. Basharat, I think when one looks at the genocide in Gaza, it has actually unmasked a lot, actually. Firstly, the stark divide in global journalism when one compares Palestinian journalism versus mainstream, for example, and Palestinian journalists have redefined what it actually and what it truly means to do the work that they are doing. It is about the commitment that is driven not by money, not by recognition, but a moral imperative. And this is what Yumna has been speaking about when she speaks about the sacrifices of Palestinian journalists.
2: Bismillah, salatu wassalam ala Rasulillah. Yes, I think I echo what you say about what Yumna Saeed has said. The people of Palestine are a resilient and a benchmark for humanity in our time. And the journalists from Palestine are no different. We say this with pride because it is inspiration of the utmost order. Trillions of dollars, hundreds of billions of dollars of propaganda, whether it's Hollywood, Lollywood, and every other wood, Bollywood, which they have spent on demonizing the Palestinians, the indigenous residents, be they Christian or Muslim or otherwise, and Jewish or anybody else, as people who are to be hated, to be viewed with suspicion. And I'm going to just adapt a very famous propagandist line. If you tell a lie often enough, people will believe it. Well, alhamdulillah, if enough people tell the truth, the world will believe it. And the people of Palestine generally, and I have to say, the majority of humanity globally are on the same page, on the same line, at the same full stop, that the people of Palestine are the victims of a genocide. And of course, the majority of what you call mainstream, not you, but what people who call themselves a mainstream journalist, are just paid propagandists, cowards, people who will rightly condemn what's going on in Ukraine with the veracity and succinctness that it deserves, all of a sudden pretend to be the most stupid and ignorant people on this planet. But look, journalism is about fearlessly speaking the truth and showing human beings the truth. And so, you know, Palestine has been suffering on October the 7th since May 1948. Some worse days, some better days. But ultimately, they were all a 7th of October. And we have a principled position. An innocent human being dying wherever they may be is an innocent human being. We're a people of principle, not a people who project prejudice. And we basically are saying things that are preposterous. So I think the governments of the world, sadly, Arab, non-Arab, Muslim, non-Muslim, stand on one side of the room. And human beings the world over, in their majority, stand on the other side. And Palestine, the land of Palestine, has seen barbaric and barbarians overrun it, most notably historically, if you look at the Crusaders, as well as the Mongols. And alhamdulillah, Palestine rose time and again. And inshallah, the time is not too far. The people of Palestine, of all faiths and none, will be free again, and they will live under justice. And the journalists around the world, people like my co-panelists today and the world over, are on the side of truth and on the right side of history.
0: Inshallah. Shukran for that, Basharat. Let's bring Usama into the discussion. Basharat spoke, and I think Yumna also alluded to the impact of Palestinian journalists and the impact that they've made right across the entire world. We've seen a global solidarity. We've seen a lot more awareness. We've seen the raw footage of their reporting and how that has actually sparked an international outcry. Globally, we've seen that traditional media no longer holds the monopoly on what truth should really be. And this, I think, has been a standout feature as far as Palestinians are concerned, where the truth cannot be hidden anymore.
4: Yeah, it is the truth, really, that the Palestinian journalists are the real fighters for the truth. And the outcome and the fruit of the Palestinian journalist effort can appear clearly if you compare how the narrative around the world was for the first week of the Israeli war against Gaza, and how after that, how the Palestinian journalist determination, the Palestinian journalist sacrifices, the Palestinian journalist handling of what was happening, and this is still happening in Gaza, is as their own cause, because as Yumna said, that they are conveying the message of their families, of their neighbors, of their people. So it was not for them just as a career or a profession in order to make a living out of it, but it is part of their life because it's their national cause. And it is really remarkable to see how they were able to show the world the true narrative, the reality of what was happening, as the international mainstream media was able to deceive the world at the first week of the Israeli war, and how it portrayed the Palestinians as a group of terrorists who kill babies and women and abduct civilians and so on. But with the power of the Palestinian journalist, the world was able to discover the truth and understand that Israel is committing genocide against children, women, civilians, against a defenseless people in Gaza. And the aim of that genocide is to take all of the people of Gaza out of their homeland. This is all thanks to the effort, to the sacrifice, and the professionalism of the Palestinian journalists there.
0: Well, tell you, Usama, I believe that you can't stay for a very long time. Is there anything else you wish to add? Because I know you need to take leave of us.
4: The only thing that I would like to add is that the truth is clear now. The reality is clear. The whole world is aware of the suffering of the Palestinian people and how Israel, by its military might and the military support that it received from the United States of America and other countries around the world, was able to reduce Gaza into apocalyptic landscape. The world now is demanded to raise the voice of justice, freedom, and the human rights, and translate its statements into steps on the ground to force Israel not only to stop its war against the Palestinian people, whether in Gaza or the occupied West Bank, because in the West Bank, the suffering is too much today. Just today, they killed a Palestinian olive picker and injured 16 other farmers. You know why? Because they were harvesting their olive groves. Israel doesn't allow the Palestinian farmers, the Palestinian olive pickers, to harvest their groves. So against this backdrop, the world must raise its voice and force Israel not only to end its genocidal war, but to end its occupation and allow the people of Palestine to exercise their right to self-determination.
0: Okay, shukran for that, Usama. And once again, we thank you for taking time out and joining us on this broadcast this evening. We wish you all the best. Assalamu alaikum.
4: Thank you.
0: Yes, Basharat, just to continue with yourself, and early on I spoke about the extreme personal sacrifices that the Palestinian journalists have made. And we've seen they continued reporting despite all the challenges that they faced. You know, we've seen journalists on our screens carrying injured children into hospitals. We've seen them burying their colleagues. We see them digging out survivors from the rubble. And all of this, they were still continuing, and Yumna spoke about documenting the unfolding horror as we've seen it. And they continued unwavering, exhausted. But at the same time, when one looks at the courage of these Palestinian journalists and how this has actually triggered international outcries, but also international rebellions in major newsrooms right across the entire world, the likes of the BBC, we've seen the New York Times, where we've seen many Western journalists who started to protest, and they obviously were on the receiving end as well. So yet again is another lesson that we can take from the Palestinian journalists.
2: Yeah, look, you know, human beings, decent human beings, the world over, have the inherent, what we call the fitra, of sympathy and empathy with the oppressed. Whether it's in our modern times, or as for me, the traditions of Islam are a guiding light and star. The non-Muslims like Mutim ibn Adi, for example, who protected the Prophet ﷺ when he was the victim of his own genocide at the hands of the Quraysh. History is littered with examples of good human beings supporting people with whom they don't share a faith or ethnicity, some cases either. And in that vein, whether it's in the West, whether it's in the East, the North, the South, human beings see the slaughter of children, the destruction of hospitals, masjids, churches, the bombing of markets, the drone striking of people walking to flee, the shooting of people at that so-called aid depot by the Americans who were seeking to get a few handfuls of flour. You know, it is difficult to find words, and I don't say this as some sort of false humility. It is difficult to find words to actually describe what the people of Palestine have taught. And you know, subhanAllah, alhamdulillah, and all of these other words that are common have been given a real meaning by the people of Palestine, because they have lived, as Osama said, an apocalyptic experience. You know, I was looking at the images of Nagasaki and Hiroshima, and then looking at the images now of Gaza. In fact, a nuclear bomb did less damage in some respects than what America, the European Union, the United Kingdom have aided and abetted in Israel in doing, and what Arab and Muslim regimes have done in terms of looking the other way. We've seen the NATO, the Muslim NATO, activated. It's doing what NATO does, serving American foreign policy interests in the region and ignoring Palestine. The journalists can only convey the news. They can only plead with people, look at our circumstances. They're an occupied people. And so 270, maybe you can put me right, at the last count, we had over 270 journalists murdered. Unprecedented in human documented human history. And that is all with the full knowledge of the Western power elites and those who sit in the capitals of the Muslim and Arab lands as well. Yeah, Ursula von der Leyen today was talking about how journalists have been targeted by the Russians. And yes, they have. But she's completely blind to what is going on by design and by default. And so all we can do, what you're doing, what Yumna does and what everybody else does, is to amplify, to share, to spread the message of what is coming out. And you mustn't forget the political creed that is responsible for this. The same creed that promised Sharif Hussein of Mecca, an Arab caliphate or Arab Islamic state, and then betrayed. So the treachery of that time is what has got the Palestinians to this stage now. And of course, as this famous last Sheikh al-Islam of the Ottoman Caliphate said, the land was not destroyed by a foreign sword. It was a sort of Turkish nationalism and Arab nationalism. And that is, sadly, what is preventing the defense and the protection of Gaza, because many of these nation states have been assisting the Israeli regime and its foreign backers in doing what they're doing in Gaza and the West Bank, and 1948 Palestine actually as well. It is, for all intents and purposes, an apartheid state, as you in South Africa have experienced.
0: Yes, and also, Bisharat, you know, obviously a media personality like yourself as well presents current affairs on Islam Channel, and we all know it's about the control of the narrative, and we've seen Israel barring international journalists from entering Gaza, hoping to actually hide its crime, but it underestimated the Samud, it underestimated the resilience of the Palestinian journalists who continue to work under the most difficult, harsh conditions. They were bombed out of their offices, but they still continued. And once again, it's about Haq, it's about the truth. And that truth is now open. It's out, whether we're talking about social media, whether we're talking about other forms of media, like the media that you and I are involved in, independent media as well. But at the end of the day, it is about the traditional or the mainstream media no longer holding the monopoly on truth.
2: Yeah, I mean, if you take this for what it is, capability to comment on news, even though it is heavily rigged by algorithms which are controlled by the big social media companies, nevertheless, they cannot suppress it completely. And the ability to share the media content, comment, and so on has become easier, unbelievably easy, and it's completely unprecedented in history that I say something or press a button and somebody in Australia, which is what, a 20-hour flight from here, can immediately have access to it, or you can join. So in that regard, in that respect, it is a fantastic opportunity which people have to make use of. Every one of us has a capability, whether it's in the English language, the Arabic language, or any other language and medium, to make a difference, to be able to contribute to showing the truth and speaking the truth, no matter who it is against, and no matter who it is to support and help. The people of principle don't look at the creed of somebody who's oppressed, or the race of the oppressor, or the belief of the oppressed, or the political philosophy of the oppressed. Ultimately, as Muslims, as decent human beings the world over, we should combine our efforts with those who stand on the side of the oppressed against the side of the oppressor. And public opinion does matter. You know, the United Kingdom, the Green Party here, which is a main party, it's not the biggest party, but it's certainly a prominent party, passed a motion that Zionism is racism at their annual conference. Now, that's public opinion and public pressure, which has forced, even though the main leadership, I think, was against it, but the membership, the root and rank and file, passed that. That's become a huge talking point in the United Kingdom, indeed across the world, in some respect, in the English-speaking world, certainly. So we can make a difference. And, you know, brave journalists during apartheid in your country took principled positions. In those days, it was much more difficult. But on a lower scale and a lower sort of octane level, that is what ultimately, I mean, geopolitical changes of the Soviet Union collapsing also played their part, because until then, the Western powers were not prepared to go against apartheid. Ultimately, apartheid did fall, and South Africa was liberated from the oppression of apartheid.
0: Yes. Bashar, I believe Yumna has had to leave us as well, and Osama had to leave us as well, which basically leaves just the two of us. But just finally, I think just your thoughts, and, you know, we talk about alternative media, we speak about independent media. Obviously, a lot at this point in time is coming through social media. But just looking at it from a Muslim perspective, and we know that the media in the Muslim world, in large parts of the Muslim world, is heavily controlled. It is censored in terms of what people can say, what they can't say. But for people like us, and we say alhamdulillah, in South Africa, the type of media freedoms we enjoy, I think many parts around the world don't enjoy. And this is the reason why we're able to host discussions like this on Salaam Media. But just looking at Muslim media in general, you know, what are some of your thoughts?
2: Look, there are a number of things that come to mind. First of all, the premise that you adopt and the prism through which you see the world. If you see the world through the global world order that has resulted in what is going on in Palestine, before that Iraq, before that Afghanistan, and so on, then you are a prisoner of your own choosing. You have to liberate your mind. Look, as Muslims, we see the world through the prism of the Islamic worldview, i.e. a view where you cooperate with Muslim and non-Muslim so that you can actually cooperate on the good. And this is a profound and important thing for us to do. And so when you are asked about what can we do in terms of journalism, journalists have to speak truthfully. The so-called rules-based world order is dead. It's buried under the rubble of Gaza. If you expect any liberation from the post-1918 world order, League of Nations and then the United Nations, you'll be waiting until the end of time. It's not going to happen. And that's the first thing, that journalism from the Islamic viewpoint has to be informed, and you have to share that. Look at history. Palestine, except for 100 years or so, just under, in the 12th century, under Crusader rule, Jew, Christian, Muslim, Druze, whoever else lived there, injustice. It's tried and tested. People shouldn't be embarrassed to say that. Of course, non-Muslims live in the West, in America. Things are getting difficult here. So other systems do accommodate people of other faiths or other beliefs. But the best and the tried and tested method is Islam. This is something that should not be absent. I make no apology for that. And equally, I'm quite happy to sit with somebody who is not a Muslim, who is of another faith, and we agree that oppression is wrong. So that's the second part. Of course, in many parts of the Muslim world, you're not allowed to critique the ruler or the ruling party, and therefore people at personal expense are worried from doing that. And that's understandable. Look, not everybody can be like one of your legends, Imam Harun, rahmatullahi ta'ala alayhi, who 50 years ago, last month I think it was martyred for standing up to apartheid. He was an imam, and this is very important. I don't look at media in the conventional Western sense. Every Friday, imams, khatibs, and du'at stand with probably hundreds of millions of people listening to them for 20 minutes. That's the week in review. That is critical to spread understanding amongst Muslims who attend. So media here has to be given the most broad and the most deep meaning. And in that, you can teach people lessons. And so from the perspective of a Muslim who is in media, the way I look at it is we have to have an intellectual, philosophical, and worldview which is very well informed, which is comparative, and which can achieve the objective of showing humanity oppression for what it is, and systems and states and nations and media who project it, defend it, and propagate it, vis-a-vis those who want to see a better, a safer, a more tolerant world for everyone.
0: Well, certainly, Basharat, Jazakallah khairan so much for that, and also for taking time out for us here at Salam Media, and inshallah, looking forward to future engagements. But for now, we wish you all the best, my brother.
2: Very well. Alaykum as-salam wa rahmatullahi wa barakatuh. And I thank you very much. Assalamu alaikum.
0: Salam. Basharat Ali joining us. Unfortunately, Yumna Saeed had to leave, and Osama Nazal was also here for a short time. But I think, it just gives us an insight into the 3 years and what this has actually meant. And when one looks at the martyrdom, when one looks at the murder and the death toll amongst the journalists and how the Palestinian journalists and how it has risen close to 270 as the genocide continues. But again, yes, a great lesson for us in terms of their resilience. And instead of deterring us, these deaths should actually strengthen our resolve to continue. We need to remain committed to ethical journalism. We need to remain committed to truth-telling. And we need to bear witness to the injustice. Yumna Al-Sayed spoke about Palestinian journalists documenting, and it will go down in history in terms of what they have documented. We've seen so much come out. We've seen the story of Hin Rajab now being told as well. I think many of us were privy to the documentary that was made as a result of the martyrdom of Hin Rajab. But this also has come as a result of people documenting, and I'm sure in years to come, when it comes to our children, our grandchildren, even possibly even great-grandchildren, these are the stories that they will be hearing about. And this is a result of the extreme sacrifices that Palestinian journalists have had to make. And also in the last 3 years, they still continue regardless, and being barred from, with international journalists, being barred from entering Gaza. At the end of the day, it is Palestinian journalists who continue to work with no food, with no water. They've been bombed out of their offices. We've heard about them working in makeshift tents in the corner of hospitals without signal, without lights. These are the conditions. And it's a pity Yumna has had to leave. But again, when one looks at what she had to say when she was in South Africa, and she spoke about journalists being targeted everywhere, in their homes, in the field, in

0: these 3 years of this genocide of Gaza has actually meant for journalists. And with that, I'm taking leave of you. I'll be back with you, inshallah, next week. But for now, from myself and the team, assalamu alaikum wa rahmatullahi wa barakatuh.
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Yo, you see this life's enough to get you down. 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This world's full of imperfections, hatred and corruption. Everybody's suffering from anxiety, now everybody's got depression.

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Assalamu alaikum everyone, this is your brother Maher Zain. 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
1: Bismillah ar-Rahman ar-Rahim. Assalamu alaikum. Welcome back. This is the Mid-Morning Show with me, Julie Ali. And today in studio, we have Faisal Salih, who is the chairman of the Bosmond Masjid. And with him is Dawood Davids, project manager, Bosmond Palestinian Information Center. And they're here to talk about this collaboration. So let's start with you first, Faisal Salih. Assalamu alaikum. Welcome. Lovely to have you here. You are on the Bosmond Masjid community. And alhamdulillah, recently we've been seeing some significant changes and just the way everything's being managed regarding the masjid and the madrasa. Talk to us about your current and your future projects at the Bosmond Masjid and Madrasa.
2: Wa alaikum salam and assalamu alaikum wa rahmatullah to the viewers and listeners out there. The last time we had a chat was about the Buy a Brick campaign, when we were putting up a nice face brick at the masjid. And if I'm not mistaken, that was prior to COVID.
1: Sure.
2: So alhamdulillah. That was also, and it was also a security measure as well. I mean, subsequently we had one or two incidents, you know, going solar and the solar little panels and floodlights got stolen. Initiated another project, you know, type of thing. But alhamdulillah, the masjid itself, we come fresher, we fresh out of our AGM, where we governed by a board of mutawalis, and they appoint, of course, a management committee. And not just that the mutawalis, the trustees, sit back and they let other people do the work. We all work together on the committee. And the one big project we had, not that the committee gets bored very quickly, was the solar panels, the solar system. At this point in time, we are, I would say, 90% sufficient of solar at the masjid. There are some teething problems we're trying to resolve, but and alhamdulillah, that has worked. Coincidentally, we had we as the masjid had a power outage. The electricity from the grid wasn't coming onto the, and we didn't even know that. Or I would say the musallis didn't know that. Okay, it is school holidays. There's a school operating on the premises. You wouldn't have known because we've got solar. And okay, alhamdulillah, that has been sorted out now. But that was a big project. And
1: I should imagine there was lots of community involvement, because you can't get this off the ground if the community doesn't support it.
2: Absolutely. You know, we might laugh about it right now. Last year, when we mentioned it in our AGM, one community person was upset. Why didn't we advertise it sooner? Because we wanted to have three phases, and before you knew it, we completed everything in one phase. And alhamdulillah, the masjid has paid for it. Till this point in time, it's and we produced figures in the financials that within 2 years after this year, that solar system would be paid for. You know, normally they say it takes up to about 5 to 6 years for solar. Once your cost saving,
1: the payback,
2: and what you can see, and we saw like a 40% saving in our electricity bill.
1: Subhanallah.
2: In ten.
1: Once again, Faisal, I asked the question, completely supported by the community.
2: Absolutely.
1: You didn't have to go to other people outside of the community for sponsorship or funds to close any gaps or anything.
2: Absolutely. Alhamdulillah. The Imam normally, and if we do have projects like the one we're going to discuss shortly, the Imam would discuss it on the mimbar or from the mimbar, and you would see people come in, either going directly to the imam, and you would point them in the right direction. It's the community. Yes, we do have one or two people that they only maybe come to the masjid Jumu'ah, but they frequent our masjid and they want to be part of it. Also, I'm trying to think now, you know, COVID has thrown a bit of a spanner in the timing of things. We went through a project to upgrade our ablution facility, male and female sections, and there were people there. And they came and they contributed. But again, it's the community, the Bosman community, the surrounding community, and of course people that frequent, and they look forward coming to Bosman Masjid on a Friday.
1: And I should imagine people that used to live in Bosman and have moved out, but their heart is still with the Bosman community.
2: Absolutely.
1: So they too would continue, you know, making a meaningful difference. We spoke about solar. What about borehole water?
2: You're sleeping. I think that was one of our first projects.
1: Okay.
2: So we have our utility bill, where normally it averages prior to the bill. I'm just trying to think of, let's say, 8,000 rand per month. Now, we got four properties linked to the masjid immediately. Now, I'm just talking about one stand up to 4,000 rand. I think our utility bill is now about not more than 500-600 rand per month.
1: Oh, that's wonderful. That's really, really wonderful.
2: So we are, the ball is there, solar, electricity, there's a bit of security. We installed a security system where we have night security, but a system, a tagging system, where we can check the security doing their job. So all measures got to be put in place. We got to tie our camel. And alhamdulillah, we're trying to move with the times in terms of maintaining the masjid premises.
1: Absolutely wonderful. We will be taking an ad break in about 2 or 3 minutes' time. And thereafter, we will then come to you, Dawood Davids. But let's continue our discussion, Faisal. You've spoken about the borehole. You've spoken about the solar system. What other plans do you have for continued maintenance and upgrading of the property, the mosque and the madrasa?
2: Alhamdulillah, we ensure, besides the madrasa we have, which is an afternoon madrasa like we would know it, there is a madrasa, a school, operating on our premises as well, the Bosman Muslim School. They, from 7:30 in the morning till about 2 o'clock. So that activity is there. And we got to work.
1: Is that one of your initiatives?
2: No, that is
1: independent.
2: Independent. And also at that point when the school was registered, the masjid itself wasn't compliant in terms of governance. You know, then there came the big thing about governance and the structures and the registration and all those aspects, which we are compliant now, alhamdulillah. It had to be separated too.
1: But I should imagine that the masjid does derive some form of income from the school.
2: Well, in the sense of they pay rental towards the masjid. Towards the premises, yes, they do. And they're part of our initiatives. If they are fundraising campaigns, our one big function, and we normally say that's our single financial generator, is our pre-Ramadan faith.
1: Okay.
2: And alhamdulillah, that has become a household event within Bosman. Families coming together and contributing with their initiatives. The one family would run the burger stall, the other one would run the breakfast. A family come and they're a big family, alhamdulillah. They run the kitchen for the weekend in terms of manning it and serving the people. And then you have people just putting in their time and energy. And if we look at it from a financial aspect, that event or function ensure that we sustain the masjid if, God forbid, nobody contributes. The funds we generate at the pre-Ramadan faith, we can sustain the maintenance and upkeep of the masjid, alhamdulillah.
1: For the entire year?
2: Till the next Ramadan.
1: Subhanallah. Yes. And that's your one big faith on an annual basis. Do you have other smaller ones that happen as well?
2: Yes, our madrasa, our afternoon madrasa. I think this was the fifth year. You know, I'm losing count with all these events happening. They have a ladies' high tea, the madrasa itself. And this year was the one biggest. Every year you can see an increase and in funds, increase in funds. And the one, they raise funds, the madrasa, we're saying it's a madrasa initiative, but the masjid supports the event fully. And it sort of works towards something to contribute to the institution. The first one, IT, it was, we need to get the uniform going for the learners. Now it's so beautiful when you're driving down Bosmont, Stormberg Avenue, particularly, and it's just before 3 o'clock, the kids walking with their uniforms to madrasa. That is so heartwarming to see.
1: Because they're showcasing their Muslim identity, are they
2: not? Exactly. And then they see there's Uncle Faisal's car. And then they start running because they're like, no, but alhamdulillah, you know that. But that is the one aspect. Then the next event was when we had our evolution facility, contributing to upgrade the facility at the school, the toilets itself. Then the next year, oh, we need more tables and chairs for our hall.
1: Which gets booked out pretty regularly, does it not? And that too is an income generator for you.
2: For the maintenance
1: absolutely
2: of the masjid.
1: Yeah, yes, of course.
2: And then the imam said, no, hold on, we need to get high tech now. So we needed to get our own printer. But it's not a fancy big one, but one that manages
1: it serves the purpose.
2: And the other big one now this year, this event, Imam is talking about, I want an overhead projector and a laptop for the madrasa. So, alhamdulillah.
1: You have to keep abreast with technological advancements. We can't let our children lag behind because these are the type of facilities available in mainstream schools, etc. So, we need to keep up and make sure that our kids are obviously provided with the best as far as technology is concerned.
2: One thing that happened,
1: all right, Faisal, let me interrupt you there. Let us go for an ad break. When we come back, I'll wrap up with you. And I can't wait to get talking with you, Dawood Davids.
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0: 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It's a new era. 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
1: Bismillah ar-Rahman ar-Rahim. Assalamu alaikum and welcome back on the mid-morning show with me, Julie Ali. And our guests are Faisal Sali, chairman of the Bosmont Masjid, and Dawood Davids, project manager, Bosmont Palestinian Information Center. Now, we haven't gotten started yet on the discussion regarding the Bosmont Palestinian Information Center. Inshallah, we will do so within the next minute or two. I started engaging with Faisal Sali because I wanted to give some context as to who the people are, what's happening in Bosmont, and alhamdulillah, the strides that have been made with the Muslim community within Bosmont. It's a small community, but extremely dynamic and truly very spiritual, and the Bosmont Masjid is at the heart of this community on the west side of Johannesburg. As a matter of fact, I might just add, alhamdulillah, I'm ex-Bosmont as well. Shortly after I got married, I lived there for a couple of years before I moved on. And it is a very special place, always will hold a very special place in my heart. So, Faisal, before we jump to Dawood Davids, you wanted to share something regarding the carpets or something?
2: Okay. Yeah, I was just looking and hoping that the producer could share this picture of this carpet. And coincidentally, the current carpets in the masjid is like 20 years there already. Prior to that, everybody knew the red carpets. And at that point in time when they replaced the carpets...
1: Which was when?
2: Now let's go, although I'm saying 20, let's say 23 years ago, there's a certificate, and it's on our Facebook page as well, the period...
1: The current carpets.
2: No, of the old carpets.
1: Right.
2: That was installed just after installation or the building or completion of the masjid in 1966. So when that carpet was replaced, I think 1996, when those carpets were replaced, yeah, the masjid committee then sold it off. And I think people paid like 150 rand a carpet. And that was 30 years ago.
1: And it was still in good condition, I assume.
2: Well, depending. Yes. Yeah. Depending on, 2004. I'm going to say that was the period. Then for a year or so, we had temporary carpets. Wonder Flooring assisted us in that regard because this is where the carpets came from. Very few people, I'm saying there's very few left. So a lot of people bought musallas and utilized it as prayer mats or musallas in their homes. Then with the high tea, before the high tea, one of the committee members said, I got this vision, man. I would like to put this up in the masjid so that we don't forget. And we went like a 3D look. And if people come and visit the masjid, and females are also welcome, you can view it from the ladies section. It's on both sides of the masjid. Then the madrasa teacher said, what are we going to auction? I said, let's try a carpet.
1: From the masjid?
2: In this frame. Now, I must maybe look. There is a flyer and it went around. With the high tea, we said we're going to do a close bid because the high tea were for women only. And alhamdulillah.
1: And this was the current high tea?
2: The current high tea.
1: Which was when?
2: The 5th of September, if I'm not. The first Saturday in September. And if you look at that carpet, we had about 4 people bid in excess of 10,000 rand.
1: Subhanallah.
2: So one went to the high tea.
1: Okay.
2: The funds of one
1: All
2: carpet.
1: Right.
2: And subsequently, we had people, the request was there for these carpets in the frame. So you've got framed carpets. One of the donors, his donor, and he purchased one of the carpets, sent me a video to say, it's up hanging in my house. And alhamdulillah, I will share it and you can maybe keep it on your website.
1: With pleasure.
2: And the sales of the carpet itself is an initiative where the funds of that will go covering the cost of this information center. And of course, where the masjid came along, we had Sheikh Ibrahim Gabriel's here. They came about 2 months or 3 months ago. They came to the masjid and spoke about the program, and I think that was the first All Eyes on Al-Aqsa. And Sheikh Ibrahim might have said something, what is Bosman doing? And that maybe hit a nerve.
1: Okay, then I'm going to stop you there and let's get to the heart of the matter with you, Dawood Davids. You are the project manager of the Bosmont Palestinian Information Center. And when my husband sent this to me a day or two ago, I was amazed, I was surprised, I was elated, I was excited because, and I stand corrected here, for the first time, I felt that people in the townships are waking up, and Bosmont is a township. And I said, people in the townships should become aware of exactly what's happening in Palestine. And I was so, so happy that this initiative is starting in Bosmont. So as a project manager, Dawood Davids, how did this all come about, and what is your collaboration with the Bosmont Masjid? And I'm so glad that, you know, you've aligned yourself with the Bosmont Masjid. Let's start.
8: Yeah. Assalamu alaikum wa rahmatullahi wa barakatuh. Bismillahir Rahmanir Rahim. So everything that Faisal was saying, I grew up in Bosmont as well. One of the, I think, 1963, I think that Bosman started. And yeah, when all this happened in Palestine, I mean the October the 7th, 2023, and I was, what is it we can do? Is this anything? Because we're sitting here in the tip of Africa and nothing happens. Okay, there's marches, is there anything else we can do as a community? So I approached the committee and see what we can do around the area. And then I noticed this building at the back, which was meant for the slaughtering and the skinning of sheep and so forth.
1: During the Qurbani season. Okay.
8: So it was most of the time standing vacant, used for probably storage. And I'm thinking we could turn this into something where the community can benefit, because what I also notice is nobody, we are aware of Palestine, but do we know enough? Is there more information we can give the community, and even maybe broaden this information to other sectors of the broader community? So, started spoke to Ridwan Paulson, and he said, "Okay, let's see what we can do." So, based on that, the ball started. Okay, it took some time at first, because to get the wheels rolling, we need to communicate properly, get the guys buy-in, and that was the start of the whole initiative. So from there onwards, it's basically what we're going to put in there, how we're going to make this. So the history of Palestine, I mean, we're starting from probably prior to the Balfour Declaration. Before that, when people start where they can find a homeland, I'm talking about the Jews, basically after the World War, I think it was 1917, the First World War, and this is where the ball started, and everybody wanted to. So the history starts from there, I'm thinking.
1: Yeah, we mainly talk about the 1948.
8: Okay, with that was when the state
1: declaration, right?
8: Correct.
1: And I'm glad you're going even further back, because not very many of us know what has happened after the First World War.
8: Yeah,
1: and I think that kind of would add weight to the current situation, where obviously Palestinians are almost a landless people without land. But I think if the history is spoken about enough, maybe the rest of the world will wake up as well.
8: Yeah. And that's where, that's basically, so we're taking it, I mean, we can go back further even, because biblical ancient times, early Islamic period, right up until where we are now. And so what the plan is to do a center, to put not placards, but more like a signage where it will rotate on a maybe monthly basis and show the history starting as you walk in. You'll get the history starting from pre-biblical times, maybe, and then moving closer right up until where we are now. And then also having a rolling display depicting every day somebody dies in Gaza, in Palestine, and to send this to people. When they walk in, they see exactly what is happening now. How many people are dying? Where they killed? In Gaza, in the West Bank, how many people were displaced? Who got, how many hospitals were bombed? What is being done about? So all of this, it will be displayed, and they can see just quickly, because people always, they tend to not read a lot. They want to get this.
1: Well, we're living in the instant age. What can I say? You know, we want news, in sharp, short bits, so that we can digest it and understand it. And that it's the price we pay.
8: That's how it is.
1: Price we pay for the instant age. But let's go for that ad break, and we'll continue this very, very interesting discussion in a minute or two.
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1: This is the Mid-Morning Talk, and I'm now engaging with none other than Dawood Davids about an amazing dream that he has, and of course the members of the Bosmont Masjid.

0: the project manager, but I seem to think there's another brain behind all of this. Somebody else who's thought this through and talked about it, and thus you guys are involved. Tell us about the brains behind all of this. I think he's sitting outside our studio.
1: Yeah, it's probably doesn't want to come in here. there's a group of us, and started a WhatsApp chat, and back and forth, what we're going to do, is there anything else? But as time goes on, it's in the background there, but probably as the work also takes its toll on time, and so maybe we got a split time between, but there is a group that we started on WhatsApp. So once this center is up and running, then we can really start moving on how we're going to take it forward, probably. And inshallah.
0: What was the thinking? Because Bosmont is a mix of Muslim and Khalid people who've lived together closely for many, many years.
1: Yeah.
0: There are a couple of churches in Bosmont as well.
1: The same street, actually.
0: yes, exactly. Yeah. And of course, our beautiful masjid.
1: Yeah.
0: I'm trying to understand the thinking around it, and I just think it's an absolutely wonderful initiative. Mm. And I'm hoping and praying that by way of what you guys have kickstarted here, that we'll see something similar replicating in other townships around the country.
1: Mm. The idea is also, look, if it takes hold, and we could always start another center somewhere else, in another suburb, in another area, in another province, you know, all of these things, so it can spiral out wherever it's going to lead to. But coming back to the churches, I mean, we got two churches that's next to the masjid, and I think they used to call it the worshippers' lane or something.
2: Worship lane, yeah.
1: Worship lane or something. So there's a park run that also goes through it at the back of it as well. So there's a lot of community involvement in the area. So this center would be not, I mean, it's for everybody. So whoever comes there, whoever wants to experience what is exactly happening in Palestine, come to the center, look at what's going on, immerse yourself in the books that's going to be around, the library we are trying to start, a small library. I mean, I looked at a book that was written, I think it was launched now in May 2026 by Suraya Dadu.
0: Sumaya Dadu.
1: Is Sumaya or Suraya? I think it's Suraya.
0: Okay.
1: But anyway. There was an Algerian guy also involved in the book. And it's taking the South African apartheid context and looking at the Palestinian context and seeing how this is overlapping. It's different to in most aspects, but the concept is still there. Separate control. And that type of book sheds lots of light. So books and the library would have lots of information for people to walk through, look at, maybe grab a pamphlet and see how you can take this forward. Talk to your family, friends, talk to your family, your close family. Also look at what we're trying to do is the BDS movement.
0: Mm-hmm. Right. What about the PSA, Palestinian?
1: Yes, that as well. So, look, from our perspective, it's a new initiative. Mm-hmm. So all of the groups and all of the movement that are currently active and all the activists, those are the people that we're going to talk to and see how we can be part of that.
0: And I think I'd also like to suggest that you get involved with the Al-Aqsa movement as well, because that too is part of the Palestinian story.
1: Mm-hmm.
0: And currently you do know what's happening there. The settlers are overrunning and causing havoc and defacing parts of Al-Aqsa and the masjid itself.
1: Mm-hmm.
0: And Maulana Ibrahim Musa is your go-to person for any information, support material, etc., to create a little corner or a display of sorts for the actual Al-Aqsa story. He's got books available as well. He's written a book as well, one or two, regarding Al-Aqsa. So there's something else you'd like to follow up on. So we're talking about this huge dream, this great collaboration, alhamdulillah. Where are you at right now?

0: right now? Are you at the starting point? Are you still just busy laying the foundations? Mm-hmm. Are you in the thinking phase? Just tell us where you're at, and then please talk about your long-term vision and what sort of support is required to make this dream a reality. Mm-hmm.
1: Okay, right now, so alhamdulillah, we've got a movement in the center. Bricks have been laid, concrete's been thrown, daggers been mixed, and
0: so are you extending the center?
1: We're reworking it, because it obviously over time walls took a beating between of what was happening in the center. So it's been revamped to a point, but the structure is still the same. Four walls, corners.
0: So giving it a facelift.
1: Yeah. So right now that's happening. Putting in extra windows, getting in probably a media center, TV, trying to get some sort of a website going, trying to get more people involved in that type of thing where we can get some more information displayed. The nice thing is we've got a school on the premises, so we've got already youth that wants to be involved in the center. So that's also another thing we can in the future look at as the center sort of like takes hold, where the youth will start driving this thing, because we old guys probably at some point in time got to say, okay, you take over and carry on what we're doing. So those type of things, just to highlight mostly the Palestinian struggle and what they're going through, but also to look at crises in like Sudan, Rohingya, Myanmar, the Uyghurs, all of those things, to just highlight this so people know exactly what is going on. And although it will be maybe a corner in every because of the space we have,
0: but it's crucially important,
1: correct.
0: All the areas you've now just mentioned, the countries, is also all about Muslim people being persecuted. You know, we can't, alhamdulillah, amazing work's being done on the Palestinian front, the awareness of the Palestinian story, but we need to also highlight the plight of, like you've said, the Uyghurs in China, the Rohingya in Myanmar, Sudan. We often, the sad reality is that Africa and Africans are often overlooked when there's issues around, obviously, support and highlighting the issues.
1: You know, and what I also think of is the Palestinian people has lots of history, culture, literature, poetry, all of those things we can display, and we can see exactly how what is going on just through the poetry, through the readings, through and maybe we'll schedule like some nights, a night of poetry, a night of maybe a movie watching, to show you a documentary on Gaza, how the wall was built, what is happening, how it separated communities. So those type of things we will sort of like maybe do events and
0: And that could also be in the way of fundraisers, inshallah.
1: Correct.
0: Big dreams, but with those big dreams, obviously you need lots and lots of support. You need lots of muscle. You need lots of resources.
1: Yeah.
0: What do you need from the community? Not necessarily only the Bosman community. I'm talking about the broader Muslim community in South Africa.
1: Yeah. Look, from starting off now, it's basically community-based. So we're trying to get people to understand what Palestine is about, how it happened, what the history is, what is currently happening. As we go further, try and get more centers going, trying to get more youth involvement in trying to get more communities, whether it's abroad or whether it's in Africa, whether it's in South Africa. The more involvement we get, we can take this concept and make it almost everywhere, so that people know what is going on in Palestine and how else. I know that South Africa, when sanctions happened overseas, that's when the screws started to tighten. But sanctions is not happening. So the only way to do this is to get more when the BDS movement sanction, boycott, disinvest, those type of things, it's going to put screws on the Israeli government, and then they're going to have to sit up and take notice. But how else are we going to do this?
0: Okay, so to get your project off the ground, you've given us the good news. Currently, mm-hmm. as you and I speak, they are busy upgrading. As you've indicated, you know, new windows and probably replastering of walls, etc. Mm-hmm. What's the next phase?
1: Yeah, so the next phase would be, once everything sorted out, we're then going to start putting in, you know, getting the layout. What are we going to plan? What the schedule is? What day is this going to be? What day is that going to be? Start getting, you know.
0: So you have a project plan in place.
1: Correct. Because once the building is there, the team that I talked about, the brains behind it, those guys are going to come in. And then we're going to start reworking the center. So the other thing which I didn't mention is this is going to be a center that's going to be multifunctional. So at some point in time, we're going to take down the signs, take down all the pamphlets and make this into a meeting room where you can have conferences, where you can have sort of like maybe a get-together laid out.
0: So what you're saying is that all the literature and information regarding Palestine mm-hmm. won't necessarily be fixed.
1: No.
0: You are able to take it down, and then after another event unrelated to Palestine, you can go back in and probably rehang the frames and get the literature displayed, etc. And
1: so it's almost like a caravan now.
0: Okay.
1: So where the bed flips down and you sleep, and then the bed flips up, and then you you carry on, and you have an eating table type of
0: thing. So you could have multiple, you know, following on each other, awareness programs, mm-hmm. awareness events,
1: yes,
0: and highlight different causes and charities, for that matter, that you have in mind.
1: Yes.
0: We are going to wrap up in a minute or two. Anything else you'd like to share with us? And of course, I keep alluding to the broader Muslim community in South Africa.
1: Yes.
0: How are you going to get them involved? Because you need support from everybody.
1: You see, this is what we're doing now. Salam Media, doing shows like this,
0: Alhamdulillah.
1: Trying to get people to understand what we are about, and then talking to more people. Also approaching the rest of the people that's doing a similar thing that we are doing, be it in, but around the Palestine initiatives. And by doing that, involving them in our initiatives, involving them on a day-to-day basis, however it is, because there's no closed, this is only for the community and it's not only for Bosma. Not a chance. This is for everybody. And be it Muslim, Christian, Jew, whoever it is, it's for everybody. So the involvement from people, different sects, it totally welcome, and that's what we're going to do. Try to get more interaction, communication,
0: and collaborations.
1: Collaboration as well.
0: Okay, well, I'm sure you've got lots of names and contacts of people in other organizations,
1: yes.
0: But if you do need more contacts, etc., please speak to us here at Salam mm-hmm. Media. We'll put you onto the people that are also working in a similar space, and inshallah, you can go forward.
1: Inshallah.
0: Before I leave you, is there anything else you'd like to share of importance?
1: Yeah, the one thing I wanted to, I know Faisal wants to come in here, but the one thing I wanted to do was, the BDS movement is an important thing. And what I would, as time goes on, once the center is sort of like settled down, we need to highlight which products we can use and which products we not, or when I say not supposed to, it's because it impacts everybody. It impacts the people in Palestine. This is the product: McDonald's, Coke, Dell, HP,
0: Clover.
1: You know, Clover. so many other. The Israeli regime is in every nook and cranny. But if you do your research well, you'll be able to know what products to buy and what products not to buy. And I think that's important.
0: So you're going to create that awareness
1: corner
0: as well.
1: Correct.
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0: Okay, let's bring Faisal in here. You're dying to have your 5 cents worth.
1: Oh, alhamdulillah. You know, you were talking about the look. And yes, there's some pictures that we hope you share with the viewers as well. And, you know, I've had the pleasure going to the Middle East, not Palestine, but to see the history. And so when Daud presented this to us, it sort of fell into place. Not you doing something wrong. Because you have museums, how it goes back into the history. If you go, yes, the UAE, how they started, they were just a little pearl fishing nation, and the same with Qatar, you know, those type of things, and the way they've grown their economies. But this will do that. The one thing the Imam who has bought into this is there's a reading corner for the library. So it is not just the Monday to Friday or Monday to Thursday, because Friday is Jumu'ah. Weekends, we have a youth program on a Sunday, the youth can utilize that center. The one thing you touched on was the broader community. Yes, alhamdulillah. At this point in time, you have this group that initiated this project with Daud. And at the end of the day, funds had to be laid out, and that's where the masjid comes in. And I think the quote and the pricing they put on the table, that was just to get it to that stage. Okay, we're going to say the windows and the plaster and the paint. That's not even talking about all the pictures and the documentary that we want to put all the TVs.
0: And undoubtedly, you're going to have someone come in and truly curate it like an international standard museum. Because if you're wanting to get people into the center, it's got to truly...
1: And you've got to make sure that it's vetted and that information is credible.
0: Absolutely, absolutely. I'm looking at pictures. Your vision of the pictures is truly, truly international standard and very, very professional indeed. And I make dua, inshallah, that that vision and dream will be attained. Wrapping up then, Faisal?
8: For Salaam Media to share that initial flyer that went out. And alhamdulillah, we've seen immediate response with people putting money in the bank account. Doesn't just go on love and fresh air and initiatives.
0: Of course.
8: But alhamdulillah, that is the one aspect. And the community, after Imam officially mentioned it, the timing was brilliant with Sheikh Ibrahim being at the masjid on Friday, Imam announcing it, and people coming forth and suggesting.
0: Okay.
8: But alhamdulillah, shukran.
0: Dawood, in terms of this dream, this vision, you have a core group of people who have initiated it, and you guys are working hard at it. We are already in the startup phase, because obviously you're talking about the place being revamped. When is, you know, what's your, when you look at your project plan, when do you believe the center will be ready for inauguration? And we, Salaam Media, will be the first there with our cameras, capturing everything, inshallah.
1: Okay. Look, it had to be up and running already. Let's put it like that. So, how it is now, probably I would say the December, or even before that. I'm looking at December, that's the final one. And then, but we're moving quite well. So I looking like probably in the next month we'll be up and running. Yeah.
0: Inshallah. And I hope and pray it will be, because it can also work as a draw card for visitors during the December period to Johannesburg and to Bosmont. And then, of course, Ramadan being around the corner, that's another opportunity to get people to come in and, you know, look around and make their meaningful contributions and, you know, walk away from there and thinking very differently about Palestine.
1: That's what we want. You walk away after reaching the center and you said, but yeah, did we think about this? And just to highlight more things that you didn't think about. And that will be a good thing.
0: Inshallah.
1: Amen.
0: Closing comments on your side?
1: Well, come visit us. See what you can learn. And
0: do I come now in the raw state, or do I wait till it's done?
1: Anytime, but I would prefer you come afterwards. But
0: inshallah,
1: right now you can have a look, see what's going on. But welcome. And yeah.
0: Allah accept from each and every one of you, and may this end up being truly the dream and vision that you have, and of course to serve the people of Palestine and all oppressed people all around the world, inshallah.
1: Amen.
0: Closing remarks, Sir Faisal?
8: Alhamdulillah, I want to thank Salaam Media for the opportunity, and the viewers and listeners. There's never a dull moment at Bosmont, in a good way,
0: inshallah.
8: Not in a bad way, in a good way, alhamdulillah. And but yes, this working together, it's not people pulling in different directions or pulling in the same direction.
0: Oh, and please be prepared for differences of opinion.
1: Oh,
0: but everyone needs to be big enough to kind of agree to disagree.
1: Yeah.
0: That will happen when you put two people together, or a crowd of people together. It is going to be, it will happen. Be prepared for it. But as long as you can move on and just keep your goal in mind, inshallah. Wonderful talking to you guys. I'm pretty excited. Can't wait to be invited for the inauguration. And Allah accept from you. Amen. As I've said, may you be rewarded richly for your efforts. Till the next time, as always, assalamu alaikum to you.
8: Wa alaikum salam, and assalamu alaikum to the listeners.

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1: 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One of the verses recited today in Surah Hujurat, it just gives you shivers in your body. وَاعْلَمُوا أَنَّ فِيكُمْ رَسُولَ اللَّهِ وَاعْلَمُوا أَنَّ فِيكُمْ رَسُولَ اللَّهِ. Allah reminds the Sahaba, the congregation of the Sahaba, the galaxy of Sahaba, that remember well, in your presence is the greatest human. Like, try to begin to process the greatness of this boon. In your midst, in your presence, in your era, in your time, in your city, in your surroundings is Allah's Nabi. In Bukhari, in the first volume, Abdullah bin Rawaha radiallahu anhu's couplets are there. وَفِينَا رَسُولُ اللَّهِ يَتْلُو كِتَابَهُ وَفِينَا رَسُولُ اللَّهِ يَتْلُو كِتَابَهُ إِذَا انشَقَّ مَعْرُوفٌ 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I don't know if you feel that hair standing on your body. People say, oh, it was a grand moment. Oh, we had celebrities. Oh, what a spectacle. Oh, we had drones covering the image. Oh, we had head of states who are more infamous than famous, let me add. Wafina Rasulullah. Sahaba enjoyed the privilege that often in their discussion, there used to be a pause and they would just realize revelation is in process. What's this, my Lord? Well, how do you begin to quantify the greatness of this moment? The whole incident of Ifk, where the accusation and the slander was leveled against Aisha radiallahu anha, right? We read today, وَلَا تَلْمِزُوا أَنفُسَكُمْ وَلَا تَنَابَزُوا بِالْأَلْقَابِ. Look at the adoption of the expression of the Quran. So lamaza means to speak ill of someone on his face. And hamaza means to speak ill of someone behind his back. وَيْلٌ لِكُلِّ هُمَزَةٍ لُمَزَةٍ. 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And لُمَزَة refers to طَعَان. If you know Arabic, you'll know what I'm saying. So those who speak ill of you behind your back and those who attack you in front. Allah didn't say, don't speak ill of your brother. Allah said, don't take out the faults of yourself. Don't speak ill of yourself. Because slandering your brother is slandering yourself. If I have an argument hypothetically with my brother or my sibling or my cousin, I'm not going to attack a mullah. Because I'm attacking my own surname. The Quran says, "La talmizu anfusakum." When you are attacking your brother, you're attacking yourself. And Allah says, don't mock at each other. Because you don't know who ranks at what level in the court of Allah. First, Allah gave a generic prohibition, then what we refer to as takhsis ba'da ta'meem, specification after generalization, Allah addressed it exclusively to the woman. يَا أَيُّهَا الَّذِينَ آمَنُوا لَا يَسْخَرْ قَوْمٌ مِّن قَوْمٍ عَسَىٰ أَن يَكُونُوا خَيْرًا مِّنْهُمْ. Let not a group, a tribe, a people mock at another people. 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It's highly possible the one you're mocking at is closer to Allah than you yourself. Then Allah gives an explicit prohibition. وَلَا نِسَاءٌ مِّن نِسَاءٍ عَسَىٰ أَن يَكُنَّ خَيْرًا مِّنْهُنْ. And let not a woman scoff or mock or laugh or belittle another woman. Aisha radiallahu anha is the purest of the pure, is the noblest of the noble. Allah referenced her in the Quran as طيبات. Allah referred to her as مبرؤون مما يقولون, exonerated from the blasphemous accusations of these people. On a particular instance, unintentionally, inadvertently, she was a human. And this is our belief and our aqeedah, that the Sahaba were noble, were pure, were pious, but there were moments where they slipped and Allah forgave them. So we refer to as ismat lil anbiya. The anbiya did not sin. We refer to the Sahaba as maghfoor, forgiven. The angels, they cannot sin. That's the different categories. The anbiya did not sin. The angels cannot sin. The Sahaba, وَآخَرُونَ اَعْتَرَفُوا بِذُنُوبِهِمْ خَلَطُوا عَمَلًا صَالِحًا وَآخَرَ سَيِّئًا عَسَى اللَّهُ أَن يَتُوبَ عَلَيْهِمْ إِنَّ اللَّهَ غَفُورٌ رَحِيمٌ. Their tawbah was of such a level. وَعَلَى الثَّلَاثَةِ الَّذِينَ خُلِّفُوا. The three Sahaba who did not participate in Tabuk without any valid excuse. So there were 10 in total, not 3. People assume there were 3. 3 were separated in the context of Tawbah. There were 10 in total. 7 came and tied themselves up to the pillar when the Prophet sallallahu alaihi wasallam returned. And that's the first verse I recited. وَآخَرُونَ اَعْتَرَفُوا. 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They obviously had noble actions and there was the slip up. عَسَى اللَّهُ أَن يَتُوبَ عَلَيْهِمْ. Allah will forgive them. And then Allah speaks about the other three. Ka'b bin Malik, Hilal bin Umayyah, and Murara bin Rabi'. وَعَلَى الثَّلَاثَةِ الَّذِينَ خُلِّفُوا حَتَّى إِذَا ضَاقَتْ عَلَيْهِمُ الْأَرْضِ. Their regret and their remorse of the mistake created such a moment in their lives that the entire world narrowed up for them. I ask you, my brother, the crisis of the ummah, has it left you such that you cannot eat? Has it left you such that you cannot sleep? Did you ever have restlessness over your sins to a point that it created insomnia in you? Which happens to us for an interview, which happens to us for medical results that are pending, or there is some excitement or anticipation, and there is fluctuation of emotions. And of course, you become so overwhelmed by the moment, the anxiety is almost creates a paralysis in you. Has your tawbah and your regret of your sins ever created that sense of restlessness? Well, that is what Allah says was the tawbah of Sahaba. And that's what Abu Bakr Warraq has mentioned there in Madarik al-Tanzil. At-tawbatun nasuh an tadhiqa 'ala at-ta'ibi al-ard bima rahubat. An tadhiqa, that the earth must become narrowed upon you. When a person returns from burying a family member, nothing's got pleasure. No billboards got excitement. No food has taste in it. No amenities has attraction in it. No comfort feels, plush or welcoming. Nothing. Because you just buried someone of your own. Nothing. And I often say the way the malls of the world today are designed, enter the mall from one place and exit from another entrance or exit without engaging in commerce, business or trade. Just exit from the cemetery, feel the condition of your heart, the emotions, the regret, Your different lenses are on. You're revisiting. You're resetting your coordinates. You're asking yourself questions. You know what? You're going back to the drawing board and saying, I mean, where am I heading? What am I doing? Andheri qabar ko khud roshan karne ki tayyari kar iqbal. 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own grave today people are not loyal to the living you in the fantasy that your son will come make dua for you at your grave when you're dead well you heard today in the Quran where Allah speaks about the criminal When he will be taken, وَجَاءَتْ كُلُّ نَفْسٍ مَعَهَا سَائِقُ وَشَهِيدٌ You know when a person is shackled, and then there's an officer in front and an officer at the back, and he's apprehended, and he's handcuffed? Well, this is what the Quran says. One in front, one at the back. Who was he? مَنَّاعٍ لِلْخَيْرِ مَنَّاعٍ لِلْخَيْرِ is بَخِيل. He was one that would withhold money. He would not spend. Invest for your akhirah. Itni wafadari nakar kisi se yu madhosh hoke ghalib. Itni wafadari nakar kisi se yu madhosh hoke ghalib. Ye log ek galti pe hazaro wafaiya bhool jate hai. Don't give your life up for someone who will discredit all your accomplishments for one slip up. That's the world in which you live. You give your life for your kids and then you say, oh, what happened in the end? You give your wife for your better half and I'm using it gender neutral. And then, you know, something else happens. I was once traveling from Amsterdam many years back and this caption caught my eyes, the misery of a man. So you read it to avoid it, I guess. So what was the misery of this poor guy? He tried to surprise his wife on her anniversary and he had her portrait, her image tattooed on his back. Now, apart from the fact that Islamically it's not permissible, but the tattooing process, it's quite an excruciating process. And it would even cost you an arm and few legs. It's expensive on the body and the pocket. Lo and behold, that day he was going to show his wife, love, see what I've done for you. She eloped with his best friend. The misery of a man. I often say, we don't take the leap to Allah, but when the creation launches us and they desert us, at least use that moment to connect with Allah. We don't initiate the walk to Allah. We don't initiate the leap towards Allah. But when people desert you and abandon you, hurt someone, and I'm not saying deliberately, but by mistake if you've hurt someone's emotions or feelings, And then see what a battle it is to get them to wipe that memory. Oh man, they'll go on like, you know what, this is an apocalypse. It's like, okay, I apologize. Yeah, but bulwanu bo agru. And what does Allah say? Ghafartuka wala ubali. Ghafartuka wala ubali. For the sake of me, I cannot translate wala ubali. I cannot. Oh my servants, if you are genuine, I'll forgive you. And I won't make a fuss about it. Wala ubali. It's fine. It's okay. Come, I'm done. It's over. I forgave you. It's over. Ansa dhalika jawarihahu. I will erase the memory of that sin from the limbs of your body. And I will delete it from the record of the angels, the narration of Targhib. حَتَّى يَلْقَ اللَّهَ عَزَّ وَجَلَّ يَوْمَ الْقِيَامَةِ وَلَيْسَ عَلَيْهِ شَاهِدٌ So that when you appear before Allah on the day of Qiyamah, nobody can give evidence against you. So I was saying to you, well, Surah Hujurat speaks a lot about etiquettes. Our deen is very rich with mannerism. In Arabic they say, كُنْ إِبْنَ مَنْ شِئْتَ وَاكْتَسِبْ أَدَبًا كُنْ إِبْنَ مَنْ شِئْتَ وَاكْتَسِبْ أَدَبًا يُغْنِيكَ مَحْمُودُهُ عَنِ النَّسَبِ You can be born anywhere and you can be part of any family. Learn values, ethics, and morals. You won't have to introduce yourself through your father's name or your country or your nationality or your language. Your values and your morals will be your introduction. Kun ibna man shi'it. You can be a child to anyone. Waktasib adaba. Yughnika mahmuduhu anin nasabi. You don't have to speak about your ancestry and your genealogy. Sayyidina Ali radiallahu anhu used to say, إِنَّمَا الْفَتَى مَنْ يَقُولُ هَا أَنَا ذَا وَلَيْسَ الْفَتَى مَنْ يَقُولُ كَانَ أَبِي وَكَانَ جَدِّ. A young man, a person of merit and virtue, is who can stand tall on his own feet. And there's no credit and virtue to one who is running on the strength of his seniors or his predecessors. Some of us boast of our ancestors as if we're responsible for their achievements. Some of us boast about our ancestors. You know, my grandfather? Yeah, that was my dada. Yeah. The way we speak of them as if he's great because of me. The hadith is in Bukhari. Ya Fatima salini ma shi'ti min mali la ugni anki min Allahi shay'a. Fatima, tomorrow on the day of Qiyamah, you will have to have your own hisab and I will have my own hisab. So, one reflection there, we were talking on this, so I'll just progress on that. Just the Quran just amazes me. Okay, let me share another thing. The concluding verses that we recited today of the 26 juz, Allah speaks about Qiyamah, how real it is. So the only thing that can bring discipline to the human race in its entirety at every level is the consciousness of accountability. Remember that. That's cut and dry. Absolute, non-negotiable, irrefutable. The only thing that can bring total, absolute, complete, perpetual reform to society in its entirety, in every form and sphere, is the consciousness of accountability to Allah. There was an article of a country in Africa. Well, that's what I read, but today it could apply to many other countries in the world as well. The anti-corruption unit was the most corrupt. The anti-corruption unit designed for the elimination of corruption was found to be riddled with the greatest amount of corruption. Who polices the police? Who monitors the monitor? The only thing, my brother, what are you doing in Ramadan when you are in the hammam and in the washroom? You alone and you're taking a ghusl and a shower. And while you're taking a shower, every little while... What drives you to this? Do the same when you're on your phone alone. Do the same to that phone when that phone is saying, hey, talak. What does hey, talak mean? It's asma'i af'al. Asri' ilayya. Come along. I'm challenging you. I'm enticing you. I'm seducing you. Water hasn't even entered your mouth, just on the external. And you are flushing it out. You don't want to even swish it. You don't want it to get close to you. Because you know, my Allah is watching. That is why Allah said, when you cheat in your business, when you lie in your dealings, when you are fraudulent, what did Allah say? You can only do that because you forgot you have an interview with me tomorrow. الَّذِينَ إِذَا اكْتَالُوا عَلَى النَّاسِ يَسْتَوْفُونَ وَإِذَا كَالُوهُمْ أَوْ وَزَنُوهُمْ يُخْسِرُونَ أَلَا يَظُنُّ أُولَئِكَ أَنَّهُمْ مَبْعُوثُونَ لِيَوْمٍ عَظِيمٍ يَوْمَ يَقُومُ النَّاسُ لِرَبِّ الْعَالَمِينَ. That's exactly what Allah says. 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Every one of you will be talking to Allah directly without the medium of any interpreter or translator. How would we face Allah? Imam Shafi'i rahimahullah said, I forgave everyone. I don't want to appear before Allah on the day of Qiyamah and discover someone's entry into Jannah is pending because I didn't forgive him. And even if his entry is pending for a host of reasons, not because of my lack of pardon, I don't want to not forgive him because I won't be able to face Nabi sallallahu alaihi wasallam. Man nala minni. So nala in Arabic means to achieve, to receive. But if nala is followed by min, then it means sabba. Right? To use abusive language. Like raghiba means to incline, and raghiba an means to disincline. Da'a means to make du'a. But if it's followed by ala, then it means a curse. Da'autu lak, I prayed for you. Da'autu alayk, I cursed you. Now you don't understand Arabic, you say da'autu alayk, jazakallah. He said, no, aru baddua apeta mone. 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Sayyidina Yusuf, when he forgave, he said, I forgive and may Allah forgive. Today people say, I don't forgive and inshallah Allah won't forgive. That's literally people say that. مَنْ ذَا الَّذِي يَتَأَلَّى عَلَيَّ أَنِّي لَا أَغْفِرُ لِفُلَانِ. Authentic hadith. One was a pious man, one was a sinner. The so-called pious said, you, Allah will never forgive you. Allah said, and who's deciding for me? And who's deciding for me? I have said this in my talks, and of late I'm saying it so many places, I don't know where my death will come and when my death will come, but I've said it to my family. I said, write 3 advisors on my tombstone. Write 3 advisors on my, I've told it to my family and I've told it to my students. 3 advisors I'm giving you, you must put it on my tombstone. So whoever comes to my grave can take 3 messages and leave. The first advice I give charity every single day of your life. Every single day of your life. Number 2, the second advice I give, serve and obey your parents diligently, passionately, with due diligence. It is your safest and quickest way to Jannah. Number 3, don't pass judgment on anyone. Leave that to Allah. That's the 3 advices I have. If I have to summarize my humble life, that's what I have to say to the world. I try to live by it. I cannot claim anything. مَنْ ذَا الَّذِي يَتَأَلَّى عَلَيَّ. Who's deciding for me, أَنِّي لَا أَغْفِرُ لِفُلَانِ. That I won't, I have forgiven him and I've invalidated all your good. Today we heard in Surah Hujurat, don't dare raise your voice before my Nabi. I'll destroy all your good. أَنْ تَحْبَطَ أَعْمَالُكُمْ. You people got a good passport, so you don't know what it is to apply for visas. Ask us. No, you use the wrong color ink. Visa application rejected. We reserve the right. And we can deny the visa without returning the funds. It's our prerogative. Everybody has their prerogative. One, you know, during COVID, somebody had once asked me, is it true that without Iman, you won't go to Jannah even if you did other good actions? I said, you're asking me in the time of COVID, what more should I tell you? No mask, no entry. Allah says, no Iman, no Jannah. He said, yeah, you're right. Huh? I said, no, but I'm inoculated, I'm vaccinated. Yeah, everything's in its place here. Yeah? I'm negative. No mask, no entry. Allah says, no Iman, no entry.

0: So, don't pass judgment on anyone. 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Our theme is hope and fear. The life of a believer is between that. And we need to live like we're in fear, not live like we're anchored. The sign of a believer is he constantly fears Allah can snatch what Allah gave him. And a munafiq feels whatever I got, I achieved it and it will stay with me forever. Remember that. I'm making tahajjud for the last 40 years, man. Even my shaitan won't try to mislead me. Ooh. You might won't make it for fajr the next day, my brother. Jortini bolwano. 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I look on a poirawa kache yaar. Poiramane motta karwana to mane poocho. Really, you know how to raise kids? You know how to raise kids? Your grandson will drop your head in such shame you won't know where to put your head. Your first child, par excellence. Your second child, crispy. Your third one, delinquent. Now you're going back. Then you ask, approach poiroche, to kuna bijo. You're asking yourself, you gave him the same values, the same home. Allah taught you a lesson. The first one is in order, not because of you, not because of me, but because Allah molded him. Because Allah nurtured him. You gave the same values. You gave the same tarbiyah to number two and number three. We should never speak loud. May Allah save us. Show love to every child. Show affection to every child. I harp on my talks and I say, if you're serving on the trust of this masjid or in the school or in any institution because you have a child there or you have a grandchild there, and the day you don't have a family member, you resign. You never represented the ummah. You represented a narrowed interest of a family. But the day you serve and you have no family member, you stand as an ambassador of this ummah. You stand as an ambassador of this ummah. There's too much happening. The stress is too much. Ask people who are dealing with the stress of the ummah. It's beyond your mind to imagine. You need counseling yourself in your own capacity. But just put a hand around people. I had a flight in Africa to a neighboring African country. My spouse was with me. We boarded the flight. And there was a Muslim couple there. I greeted them, but they were very reserved, very withdrawn. It's okay, assalamu alaikum, salam. Anyway, we landed at that country. My students were there to receive me. So as we got at the airport, he came there and said, Ustad, sorry to bother. There was a couple that came from South Africa. They were on Ustad's flight. They just lost their child and buried their child and they came. They were sitting literally behind me. And I said to my wife, I don't know, they're just looking so withdrawn. Man, buried his child and came. What do you want him to do? Do you want him to smile in your face? People are going through a lot. Allah speaks about the condition of Yaqub alayhi salam. It's my cry, and I'm crying this cry wherever I'm traveling. The ummah has lost the connection with the Quran. And this is the only way this ummah can come back and find the track. Find the track and start moving. Allah said regarding Yaqub alayhi salam, what Quran can tell you and convey to you, no counselor can convey. A friend of mine has lost his spouse and his children, and one child survived. And then people insisted you need to take the child to counseling. So they went for counseling. You know, this session, that session. And after 20 sessions, they told the young child, because the child had lost his mom, the child was trying to process. So the child actually started doing daring things. Four-year-old ran in front of a car. Oops. So what are you doing? No, I want to go join mommy. So obviously that's the child's mind trying to process. Mommy is an akhirah. What Allah? I'm missing. So how else do I go? So no, you don't do that. Circumstantially, if it happens to you, then it's from Allah, but you don't present yourself into that. Anyway, they took the child for counseling. After 20 sessions, they tell the child and the parent separate and then join counseling. You know what? In life, there are many things that happen that are outside your control, and it is in the wisdom of the greater being and the supreme being. So the father said to the counselor, this is where we start our counseling with. After 20 sessions, you're telling us where we start, our elementary, our beginning. When we say that everything happens by the will of Allah, this is where we start. You know, you went right round and then you're coming back here to end here where we start. kazim. The Quran describes. Nobody can explain the world like the Quran. You got to dive into it. Brother Abdullah will bear witness. I landed from Canada and we were driving from London and we were just sharing Quranic reflections. And, you know, this is my humble passion. I can't claim. Wallahu a'lamu bil asrar al muta'a fi kitabihi wa ma 'alimna minhu illa ka qatra bal ka rashhatin fi jamb al bihar. Wallahu a'lam. Only Allah knows the depth, the wisdom, the oceans contained in the Quran. We only know a droplet, nay, a spray of the droplet. It's just too deep. So, Yaqub alayhi salatu was salam is crying. He's hurting. And he's containing. The Quran describes the state as kazim. Kazim.
1: قالوا تالله تفتأ تذكر يوسف حتى تكون حرضا أو تكون من الهالكين.
0: حرض means مشرف الهلاك. On the verge of, you're going to lose your life. Aisha radiallahu anha said, when I heard that people were accusing me, I started crying so much that my parents feared أَنَّ الْبُكَاءَ فَالِقٌ كَبِدِ. Read the narration. That with tears this girl might die. Huzaifa bin Yaman radiallahu anhu said, a time will come, nobody will be rescued from the fitnas of that time other than the one who cries to Allah like a drowning person cries. When a person is drowning, it's not like, is there any lifesavers available? I think I'm gasping some water in here. He's ranting, he's venting, he's yelling, he's screaming at his rooftop. And you know, when you do a post-mortem, you'll realize he was just screaming.
1: Huzaifa bin Yaman said, يَأْتِي عَلَى النَّاسِ زَمَانٌ لَا يَنْجُو أَحَدْ إِلَّا مَنْ يَدْعُ اللَّهَ كَدُعَاءِ الْغَرِيقِ.
0: The times will become so turbulent, only he will be rescued. I always say in my talks, when your children are with you, talk to them about Allah. And when your children are not with you, talk to Allah about your children. When your children are with you, talk to them about Allah. Because that's the greatest thing. He's a rich man whose children run into his arms even when they're empty. When children look to you as a father and not as a money or monetary or anything else, they just come home. They just come home to talk. And you connect without any anything else. Just pure, rich, wholesome connection, interaction. So, kazim. Kazim. What does kazim mean? And when your children are not with you, you cannot protect them in front of you. You see what's happening outside. I deal with a lot of drug-related cases. For the last 20 years of my life, I've lost count of how many youth, with the grace of Allah, we've had admitted into rehab facilities. And I've had mothers telling me after we got the son admitted, got him clean, got him flushed out, got him reformed with the grace of Allah, no claim, only Allah does it. And like we say, no rehab can give you any guarantee. It is a place to help you heal if you want to heal. No, nobody can make you change.

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The ayah teaches you to confer a virtue, a nobility, a reformation upon your son, your student, your disciple is not the prerogative, is not within the rights and the space of a teacher or a mentor. Only Allah can do it. Allah, I can't protect my child in front of me. What's happening outside? The hadith of the Prophet sallallahu alaihi wasallam in the signs of Qiyamah, Amya, Samma, Bakma. Read in the chapters of fitan. Fitnas that will make you blind, will make you deaf, that will make you mute. Some time ago, I had a program here in Birmingham, and it was for brothers who are hard hearing and have speech impairment. And that's the euphemistic expression, so that we are not insensitive to anyone's disability, or as they would say, you know, differently able. So anyway, I was speaking to them through the medium of the interpreter. So I said, you know, as much as you are challenged in your own space, you are fortunate. You are fortunate. You've never heard vulgar. You don't know what's vile language. The interpreter says they're refuting what you're saying. In sign language, there's every form of vulgar. By Allah, in His control is my life. Like, what a world we're living in. You know what? Even the mute, there's signs. This is what I learned. There's every type of vulgar for a person in sign language. You say, okay, you know what? He cannot speak. So at least he's safe. You know, there's that poem I quote in Urdu a lot. Khamosh raha zamana hamari neki o pe. Aibo ki baat aayi to gunge bhi bol pare. Khamosh raha zamana hamari neki o pe. Aibo ki baat aayi to gunge bhi bol pare. Like everybody was mute about my accolades, but when it came to my demerits, then even the dumb became articulate. Imagine a world where even the mute, there is a sign for every form of vulgar. One of our scholars used to say, oh man, as much as you brag about travel in the air, you forgot that you now also polluted and contaminated the atmosphere with your sin. So today, the amount of aircrafts, look at aviation, aircrafts are designed to be 20 hours in the air and 4 hours on the ground. That's how an aircraft is designed. It doesn't belong in a hangar. It's not meant to be stationary. It's got to be 20 hours out of 24 hours. So 20 hours, it's airborne, it's traveling, it's commuting, it's transporting with all the amazing feat and accomplishments and everything. But have we also not polluted the atmosphere? Anyway, I was saying to you that Huzaifa bin Yaman radiallahu anhu said, you will have to cry to Allah and beg to Him like how a drowning person begs Allah. Fitna. The different fitnas that come. The Prophet sallallahu alaihi wasallam said that man ashrafa laha istashrafathu. How often today you see this playing out in the world? Okay, let me make progress here because time is running out. Oops. I was saying to you this incident, kadhim. Just look at this word. Yaqub alayhi salatu wassalam wabyaddat aynahu min alhusni fahuwa kadhim. 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There in Bukhari, al-i'tisam bil-kitabi wa sunnah, right towards the end, Imam Bukhari has made mention of the hadith. 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

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Do you have any relationship with Umar? Hafiz ibn Hajar in Fathul Bari has written, this also speaks about the lack of etiquette. There are scholars here and they will appreciate. هَذَا أَيْذًا مِنْ جَفَاءِ عُيَيْنَا إِذْ كَانَ مِنْ حَقِّهِ أَنْ يَنْعَتَهُ بِأَمِيرِ الْمُؤْمِنِينَ. That the right etiquette for him was to say, do you have relationship with Amirul Mu'mineen? Choice of words. Everything matters. You can just work out when a person talks, if his tongue is sharp or it's calculated. It's euphemistic or it's abrupt. It's gentle or it's uncouth. A believer is refined. His character is measured. Who is a hafiz? 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You would observe him when people are sleeping. 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My brothers, I'm going to die with this passion in my heart. And I hope my Allah will forgive me for this cry that I have presented to the Ummah. Abdullah bin Abbas radiallahu anhuma used to say, I come by an ayah. I get so immersed and preoccupied and consumed in that verse that my heart screams out to the whole world, leave what you're doing and come understand this ayah. I ask myself, I get a fraction of that. I cannot, never dare say like Ibn Abbas radiallahu anhuma. That would be the insult of the greatest form. You cannot even compare the fraction of the supposed little, limited, basic understanding to the knowledge of Sayyidina Ibn Abbas radiallahu anhuma. I get this in me by Allah in whose control is my life. If the Ummah can understand what Allah is saying here, it's going to resolve all their issues. I cannot imagine what Ibn Abbas's desire would have been. Inni la'ati 'ala al-ayah fa awaddu law anna an-nasa jami'an 'alimu mithla alladhi a'lam. Inni la'ati 'ala al-ayah fa awaddu law anna an-nasa jami'an 'alimu mithla alladhi a'lam. So kadhama literally means to contain. So I was saying to you, Uyayna, he comes and he speaks. He asks, his relative, Hur bin Qais, وَكَانَ مِنَ النَّفَرِ الَّذِينَ يُدْنِيهِمْ Umar. He was part of the cabinet. And who was the cabinet of Umar? The learned. People who had knowledge. وَكَانَ الْقُرَّاءُ أَصْحَابَ مَجْلِسِ Umar. So he said, do you have a relation with Umar? He said, yes. Hafiz ibn Hajar, who's one of the commentators of Bukhari, he writes and he critiques this. If you go, those that are, you know, I don't have any knowledge, so I don't want to be speaking like I'm pontifying myself. No, may Allah forgive me. We all are learning in the process. I've said this in my talks umpteen times. I envy my audience more than myself. Why, my brother? Because rarely do people listen to a talk for the wrong reason, and really do orators speak for the right reason. When you sit in there, the devil is not feasting on your brains. But when I sit here, he feasts on my brains. But having him feasting on my brains doesn't mean I back off from my duty. I got to continue. If you don't have ikhlas, you don't say, okay, no, stop it. No, you have to continue in the action to develop the ikhlas. So the position in which an orator finds himself, and especially in today's social media world, is so much more challenging. Each one has to cry to Allah. We would be probably most embarrassed for our best actions if the world only knew the motive behind it. We would probably be most embarrassed for our best actions.
Oh, it gave you so much cover. It gave you so much recognition. But Allah's watching the heart. And you cannot fool him. He says he knows sir. And then he says he knows akhfa. This is just like, when you're listening to Quran, I cannot tell you what happens to me, my brother. Ya'lamu sir. This is basic. You don't have to be a philologist or a grammarian or a polyglot. Ya'lamu sir wa akhfa. Sir, your secret. Akhfa, more secret than secret. More hidden than hidden. My mom's one word. You know, some people when they make dua, they say some things are so. You say, Allah is more perfect than the word perfect. That's her dua always. Allah is more perfect than the word perfect. Even the word perfect is deficient to describe how perfect Allah is. Subhanahu wa ta'ala amma yaquluna uluwan kabira. Uluwan kabira. He is way above what they blurt, they blasphemous, they argue, they claim. They is way above it. فَلَا تَضْرِبُوا لِلَّهِ الْأَمْثَالِ. Don't they give your own analogies regarding Allah. فِيهِ إِنْكَارٌ عَلَى الْكَلَامِ فِي الذَّاتِ الْإِلَهِ وَالصِّفَاتِ الْإِلَهِيَّةِ إِسْتِدْلَالِيَّةً كَانَتْ أَوْ ذَوْقِيَّةً وَبْتُلِيَ بِهَا كَثِيرٌ مِّمَّنْ يُنْسَبُ إِلَى الْعِلْمِ فَإِلَى اللَّهِ الْمُشْتَكَى. 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This is the verse we recited today. Sahih Muslim's narration. 1400 sahaba sat beneath this tree which we read today in Surah Fatah. Laqad, by Allah, radiyallah, Allah was pleased, anil mu'mineen, with the believers, idh, when yubayi'unak, they pledge their allegiance to you, tahta shajara, beneath this tree. Nabi sallallahu alayhi wasallam said to them, antum khayru ahlil ard. Antum khayru ahlil ard. O my sahaba, you 1400 are the noblest that inhabit Mother Earth in its entirety today. Who are we idolizing? Who are our role models? Hadith of Sahih Muslim, the ayat we recited. Antum khayru ahlil ard. You're not the best in the region. You're not the best in Arabia. You are the noblest that inhabit Mother Earth in its entirety. نعم الصحابة من آووا ومن نصروا ونعم الصحابة من للبغي قد هجروا ونعم سيدهم من معشر نجب فيهم عن الظلم والإجحاف مزدجروا فأمرهم شورى بينهم إذا أتمروا سلمان فيهم كما المقداد أو عمر هذا بلال لغير العرب منتسب وذا صهيب لآل الروم مشتهر كلاهما سيد بالله معتصم بالدين مستمسك بالطهر مؤتزر وكلهم صار بالإسلام ذا شرف وسؤدد عنه كل الجاه ينحدر. Somebody who's listening to me, may Allah motivate you to study deen. I've lost count of how many times I've thanked my father to the point he said, now boy, stop thanking me. At some point in my early years, like the devil throws that whisper into you, and I said, Papa, I think I'm done. I'm not continuing with this year. This is not meant for me. I think I need to take a U-turn. And till today, I don't know how many years have passed. Every time I study and I get immersed into the sciences of deen, I just cry in gratitude to say, where do I begin to thank you? Ni'ma sahabatu man awaw. Can you imagine that moment? They sit in with Nabi sallallahu alayhi wa sallam, and they put in their hands in the hands of Allah's Nabi sallallahu alayhi wa sallam. And then Nabi sallallahu alayhi wa sallam said, this is the hand of Uthman, because he was gone to negotiate. This is his hand and he's putting it in my hand.
And then my heart cries. I'm never one, Allah is my witness, to pass judgment on people, and I don't like to discourage. But I'm asking you, when you come to the masjid, don't come with a t-shirt of an infamous individual who is an adversary to Allah and His Nabi. Show some respect for the masjid. You're talking with Allah, you've got a t-shirt here of a player, of an individual who, apart from being bereft of faith, is devoid of morality. Malakum, malakum, la tarjuna lillahi waqara. What's wrong with you? You show no respect to Allah. The ulama have written, Mufti Shafi Sahib, read his kitab, Gunah be Ladhat. Gunah be Ladhat. The book is titled Pleasureless Sins, in which he appeals to the reader, at least abandon the sin in which there's no pleasure for you also. Ideally, omit and abandon every sin. But why indulge in a crime, disconnect with your Lord, in which you get in no excitement also? You might argue, you roam your gaze and you get some excitement and exhilaration and fantasy. You listen to the wrong, and I don't condone it. I'm just creating the contrast. But then you commit and indulge and perpetrate in other offenses in which there is no excitement. Malakum, malakum, la tarjuna lillahi waqara, waqad khalaqakum atwara. Will you not show some respect for your Allah? The ulama say, make muraqabah of one ayah every day. Sit in seclusion, sit in isolation, and I'll call it a day. My time has lapsed. Where I'm going to go into it. Allah said, we gave you Fatha Makkah. Why? Why did we give you Fatha Makkah? لِيَغْفِرَ لَكَ اللَّهُ مَا تَقَدَّمَ مِنْ ذَنْبِكَ وَمَا تَأَخَّرَ وَيُتِمَّ نِعْمَتَهُ عَلَيْكَ وَيَهْدِيَكَ صِرَاطًا مُسْتَقِيمًا. To further guide you on the straight path. See what the scholars have written. Who can be more guided on Siratan Mustaqim than the Prophet sallallahu alaihi wasallam? He's guiding people in the sense of ira'atul tariq. There's two meanings to hidayat. Ira'atul tariq and isal ila al-matloob. Wa innaka latahdi ila siratin mustaqim. But here Allah says, Fatha Makkah was given to you to guide you, to further guide you on the straight path. This path of guidance, you continue to climb, you continue to ascend, you continue to grow on it. Stagnation in deen is lethal. Stagnation in deen is lethal, it's hazardous, it's harmful, because the benchmark is not me or you, the benchmark is Sahaba. فَإِنْ آمَنُوا بِمِثْلِ مَا آمَنْتُمْ بِهِ فَقَدِ اهْتَدَوْا وَإِذَا قِيلَ لَهُمْ آمِنُوا كَمَا آمَنَ النَّاسِ. Read about their lives, then you'd know how far you're off the mark. Fatima radiallahu anha said to Asma, like, read their lives, read their lives. One of the common things amongst the pious ones, they would have a book at their bedside. So they would be, last thing before you sleep is reading. I've been harping about this in my talks. We know the incident of Qarun. And we know when he came out and how he dazzled the eyes of people. And people were like, what a spectacle. My word. Oh, this was just something else. And so people lost their balance temporarily, momentarily. And today social media is designed how? That every one of us, before we go sleep, we go look for the Qarun of the day. We go on the net to see where was Qarun today. The Qarun of the Quran, Allah exposed his reality. The world today is so deceptive, they don't even tell you what happened to that Qarun. They only give you the front image. They don't tell you about his khasafna bihi wa bidarihi al-ard. I keep on saying in my talks, that man, that woman, that child, that stroller, the, you know what, the watch, the ring, the dress, the teeth. Oh, what a perfect ad. He also is not smiling in his life. The only time he smiled was for that ad. That's how fake it is. So they're dangling this before us. And every single day, you are going onto social media, deliberately, consciously pre-exposing yourself to this. So inflicting yourself with ungratefulness. And if you stand up ungrateful, you're on the back foot from the word go. This is my humble words I say in my talks all the time. Every day at the traffic light, there will be one person who will be more opulent than you and one person who will be more challenged than you. Nature will expose you to both.
The choice is yours where you fix your gaze. But everyday life will present to you a higher end speck and a lower end. Now you want to look here and become ungrateful and say, Allah, you gave me nothing, or look there and be grateful. You know, when youth, when their lives change and they say, hey, my father is very kind. I say, he was always kind. You only realize his kindness now. Your eyes opened up now. When hidayat comes, then you say, hey, Allah's given me the, Allah gave you this always. You only realize now. Don't walk so proud, my brother. وَلَا تَمْشِ فِي الْأَرْضِ مَرَحَا وَلَا تَمْشِ فِي الْأَرْضِ مَرَحَا إِنَّكَ لَنْ تَخْرِقَ الْأَرْضَ وَلَنْ تَبْلُغَ الْجِبَالَ طُولًا كُلُّ ذَلِكَ كَانَ سَيِّئُهُ عِنْدَ رَبِّكَ مَكْرُوهًا. Allah says, don't stamp the earth like that. And don't pop your head up. My mountains are higher than you. 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My earth, the back will cover the living and the belly will house the deceased. Don't be proud. Don't be proud. Walk with gentleness. Aisha radiallahu anha was asked, Mata a'lam anni muhsin? When do I know I'm a good person? She said, when you truly believe you're a bad person. May Allah grant me humility. May Allah grant you humility. 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
1: Ahman Rahim, Alhamdulillahi Rabbil Alameen, Assalamu Alaikum. 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We don't just report the news, we advise you on what you can do about it. Today we have the pleasure of being in conversation with a very dear friend, an internationally respected scholar, Dr. Tariq Ramadan. It's been a while. So without any further ado, I want to welcome my brother to the platform.
2: Assalamu alaikum wa rahmatullahi wa barakatuh.
1: Wa alaikum salam wa rahmatullahi wa barakatuh. It's good to see you, my brother.
2: Very nice to see you again. Thank you so much for inviting me again. It's been a long time, yes.
1: It's been a while. How are you and how's your family, Aki?
2: Alhamdulillah. Things are going better. You know, it's ups and downs as to my health because I have an MS, so it's unpredictable.
1: Yes.
2: But just asking the sisters and the brothers to pray for my mother. She is quite old, and we hope, inshallah, that everything will be fine with her. So prayers, inshallah.
1: Ameen.
2: Allah barikum.
1: Brother Tariq, do you remember when you and I first met? When and where? Do you remember when that was? I was just thinking about that in the lead up to this conversation.
2: Wasn't it maybe? It was, I think, at a convention, maybe in Chicago, where we were talking about our sister Asya, and I think that this is why we met, and you just asked me to say something about it, and I said something like this.
1: Actually, Brother Tariq, the convention was the second time.
2: The
1: first time we met, was in Boston. It was in Boston at the Islamic Society of Boston Community Center, ISBCC. You were there as a you were an invited speaker for a very special program. I happened to be in Boston at the same time for our sister, Dr. Afia Siddiqui. In fact, that's where Afia spent most of her American years before this nightmare began. She attended and graduated with honors from MIT and Brandeis. So I was in Boston. You were in Boston at the same time. I just knew about you by reputation, and I remember we crossed each other in the hallway of the center. You and there was an entourage of brothers around you, a couple of the leaders of the board of the center. This is one of the largest centers in this part of the United States, and it sits symbolically on Malcolm X Boulevard in Roxbury, Massachusetts. What is so interesting about this center, you know, aside from its size and the significance of that center as one of the leading centers in the New England area, is the fact that there, for a number of years, the Islamophobes, and you have a strong network of Zionists, both Christian and Jewish Zionists in Boston, And they did their very best to try to prevent that center from being built, from it being completed. And there were, you know, a number of years of litigation, and it was an ongoing struggle that led up to the final construction of that very large and beautiful center in Roxbury. So anyway, it has a lot of history that's rooted in struggle. And that's where you and I met. Again, we just happened to be in Boston at the same time.
2: I remember my
1: reputation. And I approached you to the consternation of some of the brothers that were around you. By this time, they had come to know me. They knew that I was an agitated force in support and defense of our sister. And a couple of them tried to block me from being able to access you. But I was able to access you. I put a copy of our newly released book on Afia Siddiqui in your hands. And I asked you then if you would, you know, take a look at the book and if you were so moved, if you would say something. And alhamdulillah, you did. You did. When you spoke later at that center, you did reference Afia Siddiqui in your remarks. And then the second time we met, not too long after that, at the large convention, I approached you again. And I made the same request of you, and alhamdulillah, you honored it again by speaking about our sister. And that, I gotta say, brother, that endeared you to me. I had a tremendous amount of respect. You didn't know me from, you know, a man in the woods. You just knew that you came to know that I was a brother, a human rights advocate that was advocating for this sister of ours. You know,
2: alhamdulillah, and I respect you for doing the job you are doing and supporting her and many others. And I think that the community around, not only the United States of America, but around the world should know about what you are doing and should know about the sister, Dr. Afia, of course, and so many others who are still in jail. And, you know, Dr. Jamil that I met in Sudan, that I met in the States before. He was in prison, and this is so unjust. And I think that we have to speak out and never stop talking about what is happening. So we can speak about Gaza, and we have to speak about Gaza. We can speak about Palestine, and we have to speak about Palestine. We have to speak about Pakistan and Kashmir and brothers and sisters in China, in everywhere. But we should not stop talking about our brothers in the United States or in European jails that are unjustly treated because of the Islamophobic atmosphere around. So I think that this is important, that we have brothers like you doing the job that you are doing and trying to liaise and have networks of people understanding what is happening, because sometimes it's easier to speak about what is happening around the world and not to speak about what is happening in our own countries. And I think this is a shame. I think really it's, you know, I went through an ordeal and very difficult times, and I just realized that brothers and sisters are very quick to forget, very quick just to condemn and not even to understand who is behind, who is playing. So inshallah, as for my case, just to say something about it and just to make it clear, things are coming very soon. I'm hoping to have now, I'm quite certain that we have now the evidence that that are going to prove that this were two traps, and it was a trap altogether. It was set up, and now we not only, as I said it from the very beginning, be careful the people around and what is said by the media is wrong and they are lying. Now we have the proof, and due to new scientific evidence, and I'm just waiting for this to come, and very soon we'll have good news as to my case. But these good news as to my case is just shedding some light about the community. So is this what we need for you to support your brother and not to forget who is trying to target him? Because we knew that I was targeted for speaking about, you know, the injustice in the West and also injustice in Palestine. I knew that I was targeted. But this community is disappointing, really. But not only the community sometimes has, you know, the great majority of our community is understanding and some are speaking out. The problem is with our leaders and our imam sometimes so scared and so quick to be silent and to accept to be silenced by powers. And I think that this is also part of our challenge in the coming years. It's just wake up, brothers and sisters. Just don't stop and show some courage, because this is what we need now. Stop condemning and start speaking up and speaking out and being heard in the world.
1: Absolutely, absolutely. So that is so very important. And, you know, inshallah ta'ala, I'm going to, after the break, after the first commercial break, I'm going to come back and really spend some time talking about your case and the challenges that you've been facing. But before we do that, and we're going to do that after the break, because I want to really spend some time on that, inshallah ta'ala. But before we do, you mentioned Imam Jamil, and I don't know if you're aware of this, Brother Tariq, but Imam Jamil, Abdullah Al-Amin, you know, the former H. Rab Brown, one of the most prominent and significant figures to come out of one of the most consequential decades in modern American history, the 1960s. You know, Imam Jamil now has been locked down for 25 years, in the opinion of many of us, unjustly, and he now has fourth stage cancer. And, you know, the doctors have given him a prognosis of just months to live. And so there is some added concern and emphasis on doing as much as we possibly can to try to get him freed and back home with his family, where he can spend, you know, the remaining time that he has. You know, with his family, with his community, you know, given this very dire medical prognosis that he has. And again, you know, this is a brother who symbolizes his legacy, lifelong legacy, is one of symbolizing struggle for the benefit of his community and for the benefit of the better of the two Americas. And, you know, he is where he is. And if nothing else, he should be able to receive of, you know, compassionate release. If there is, you know, some sense of compassion in those who have the ability to exercise that benefit, if we want to call it a benefit. But, you know, your thoughts. So how well did you know Imam Jamil Abdullah Al-Amin?
2: Look, I knew him first by reputation the first time I came to the States, and I, you know, because my connection to the American Muslims, or mainly with the Afro-American Muslims and the Black Muslims, and because of the connection between my father, rahimahullah, and Malcolm X, Malik Shabazz, rahimahullah, they were connected since the 60s. So when my father went the first time in the States, he was first, you know, welcomed by, you know, the migrants coming from the Middle East, and he decided, no, I don't want to stay there in a hotel. I'm going to go to Boston, and then to go to Brooklyn's and stay with the African Muslims. And this is where the connection, and this was after he was connected to Malcolm X during the 60s. Malcolm X came to Geneva to meet with him. So I had this connection from the very beginning, and Imam Jamil was one of the leaders that I was listening to. And then I met him the first time. To tell you the truth, I was in Sudan and I was listening to Shuyukh, and they were just, you know, coming with a very powerful speeches at that time, and I was sitting in the room. It was in the beginning of the 90s, and he came and started speaking. And he was not only a political activist, and he was not only understanding the reality of the American politics. He was very spiritual, and he made me cry because of what he said, because this was very spiritual, very deep in spirituality. And say, okay, you know what? When I left the conference, I said this was the best speech. this was by you know, because it was coming from the heart and it was very powerful. And then when I came back to the state after this, I met him once, and I understood that he knew, by the way, that he was targeted, and they were behind him for many reasons, because of his past. And then they were playing with the past in order just to prevent him from doing what he was doing now, which was the good work and educative project that he had for the African-American Muslims around the country. And he was targeted. And when he was jailed, I was asking about, you know, I was asking even within the, you know, among the leaders. And once again, it's disappointing that, I don't know, it's as if, you know, there was some credibility of what was said against him, and we know that these are lies, and he was targeted because he was very effective and efficient on the ground with the Muslim community. So to tell you the truth, not only I knew about him before meeting him, but when I met with him, I was impressed by the personality and the deep spiritual involvement he had with his religion. And I think that this is important, because this is something which is needed. I think this is what we need now. I think, you know, we can spend time talking about courage and political courage. At the end of the day, if there is not the spiritual, you know, commitment and understanding and deep relationship to Allah, فَمَنْ يَتَبَكَّلْ عَلَى اللَّهِ فَهُوَ حَزْبُ, the one who lies on God, so it's, God is enough for him. This is what we have to understand. And if we spend 25 years in jail, and now, just now, knowing that, you know, I heard, of course, about the cancer, that even if they are keeping him in jail, this is inhuman. This is, there is, we are not talking about human rights. We are not talking about state of law. We are talking about dehumanizing the Muslim and the Muslim leaders, and among them, of course, and first and foremost, the African-American Muslim leaders.
1: Thank you for that, brother. Brother Sadiq, let's go to our first commercial break, and inshallah ta'ala, we'll come back on the other side with a delve into the case of our brother. We'll be able to, you know, shed some more light, some very positive light on developments that have taken place in your struggle over the past couple of years. Let's go to the first commercial break.
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1: Welcome back. We are in conversation today with our dear brother, Dr. Tariq Ramadan. Brother Tariq also happens to be the grandson of Imam Hassan al-Banna, you know, one of the most respected leaders coming out of Egypt and the Ikhwan, the Ikhwan al-Muslimun. He's the grandson. And Dr. Tariq, I know that one of the cases that was brought against you, and I just instinctively knew that when those cases were brought, it was all about politics. It was all about wanting to shut you down, wanting to just quiet you permanently on the international scene. Where are things now? Exactly where are they with your this struggle that's been going on for a number of years?
2: Yes, first, what should be said is this were, you know, they were presented at the beginning as international cases, you know, connections with the States and with France and Switzerland. At the end, we know that this is a French, this is French politics. And we know, and the people should know, that what is happening now in France towards Muslims, yes, it's not about, you know, Islamist and political Islam. This is rubbish. It's about Islam and Muslims. It's about the Muslim presence in Europe. It's exactly what was said in the United States coming from the Zionists at that time. This was 20 years ago, that now we have to talk about Europe as Arabia, because the Arabs and the Muslims are so numerous that they are going to take over, and they will be very influential when it comes to elections. So I was one of the leading figures for years, saying, you know what, we are citizens, we are going to play our role as citizens, and we are Europeans. So at that time, I was mainly, you know, in France, in other European countries, in the UK and elsewhere, and then, of course, in the United States of America, in the West as a whole, of course. Mm-hmm. So it started in France, and they tried to make connection with Switzerland, and the plaintiff in Switzerland is one who was connected to the French. And we know that there was, people who are, working for Israel from within France, and they are called the Hasbara. It's the people who are the vocal presence in France, like Caroline Forest and Jean-Claude Elfassi, one journalist, and the other one is there are two journalists, and one is so they were involving the case. So where we are now is that they try to say it's also in Switzerland, it's not only in France. So now what is happening is that we are waiting for a decision coming from the federal court in the coming days. And this is very important. But plus what we have, and we are waiting for this to be confirmed, is to be able to prove now scientifically that the Swiss plaintiff was connected with the French, but more importantly that it was a trap, because she wrote 10 days before she tried to meet with me. And by the way, we have also to say to the Muslims, who are very quick to say, he might not be legally guilty, but morally he is. So you should know that in Switzerland nothing happened, and then nothing happened. I said it from the very beginning. I had no relationship with this woman, and she tried to be connected and to connect. So now what we have as evidence, and we are waiting for this too, is that 10 days before the meeting, she was saying the strategy is working. He is going to fall on very soon. So this is written, and then what we are waiting is for this to be confirmed now. So this is one very important thing, because it means that what they were refusing to see, that there was a trap from the beginning, is now something that we will be able to prove. So we are waiting for two things in Switzerland, and this is going to be, inshallah, dismissed. If this is dismissed, this means that the connection that we have between Switzerland and France, it's exactly the same. And we came with four new evidence that the plaintiffs were lying, and we came with evidence now. The French are not reacting. I think that they are waiting to see what is going to happen in France. But more importantly, with new scientific methods, we'll be able now to prove that it was exactly the same in France. It was a trap. So they were not expecting this. We were not expecting this. And this is very important for us, because it means that these cases are going to be very difficult for them to go further. And for us, it's going to be, يَرْزُقْهُ مِنْ حَيْثُ لَا يَحْتَسِبْ وَمَنْ يَتَّقِ اللَّهِ يَجْعَلْ لَهُ مَخْرَجًا وَرَيَزُقْهُ مِنْ حَيْثُ لَا يَخْتَسِبْ. Who with relying on God, God is going to give him a way, and he will bring him a solution from where he was not expecting it. And this is exactly what is happening. I was not expecting this. But now we, for the last, 6 months, new things are coming, and we are very hopeful that the truth is coming. Now, as you know, it's all about politics. We are not, anything could happen still, but the tawakkalu ala Allah and things are important. So we are waiting for the Swiss. At the same time, there is the trial should be in March 2026. But before this, we are hoping to be able to say, okay, if you want to go to the trial, let's first respond and deal with the new evidence showing that they were lying, they were connected to enemies. And now not only what I said is confirmed, but what we have scientific evidence of this. So let us hope and rely again on Allah. So this is important for me to come in. And, Al-Hajj Mori, you are one of the few who just gave me the floor to explain. And, you know, that's also something that I wanted to say here, that you were inviting me from day one. So when I was in jail, you received one of our sisters, Shelina. She came and you gave her the floor to be able to explain, because you knew that it was politics. And I would say that the great majority of the Muslim leaders and the Muslim community, they are aware that they are not naive. They know that this is all about politics. The problem is that I had some people ready to say, okay, look, we have to support the brother. He might have done morally mistakes. And once again, be careful, because all what you know about what I did as wrong is not exactly what was said in the media. So we have to be quite clear about the fact here that it's out of the four women, one I didn't meet, the second I refused to meet with her, the third nothing happened, and the fourth, this was the mistake, I met her once. So please, you have to be quite careful about not to be too quick in the moral condemnation here. This is one. And the second is just to ask the brothers and the sisters, okay, how come in the name, are you losing your moral compass? So if you rely on Islam, you should not rely on what the media are saying, and you have to rely on facts, and you have to rely on your brother. So yesterday I was talking, you were listening, and it might be that Allah gave me the opportunity today to be better than yesterday, and now you accept this cancel culture that I have to disappear. You don't even are in touch with me, because some sisters who are calling themselves feminist Muslims. Okay, I was supporting the right of Muslim women within the community. And this is, I've been doing this for 40 years almost, just to have the same sisters I was supporting yesterday to come say, oh, we are on the side of the victims and we have to support our sisters. Okay, come. If you are on the side of the victims, you have to be on my side, because I'm the victim here. I'm not the one who is guilty. I'm the victim. So it's not because you are supporting. You know, one of the Muslim women, a leader among the Muslims, is sending me a message after all this, saying, you know, a woman who is saying that she was the victim of rape never lies. I said, what's that? What are you talking about? You don't see history. You don't know what things. So you are supporting Islamic or feminism among the Muslim women, and you say things that are so absurd and so it's nonsense. They are lying. So what I was expecting from the Muslim leaders, some Muslim organizations, is, you know, you have been inviting me for so many years, and when I'm facing this, you accept the cancel culture, you accept what the media are saying, and you are scared of governments and what they are saying. I think it's a pity. It's not what I was expecting from some of the brothers and sisters that I have been working with for 20, 25 years. So, but that's the point. It's just I have been learning here what it means to rely on God only, and that at the end, la ilaha illallah, that there is only one God, and He is the one who is going to save me, not even the community.
0: Breaking stereotypes, moving boundaries, joining hands. Salam Media. Humanity sets the agenda.
1: I fully understand your disappointment and your frustration, brother. I understand, and I too share that disappointment. It's one thing to say who we are as conscious and committed Muslims, but it's altogether another to be who we say we are during times of challenge. And that's when we're going through a major challenge. That is when you really get to see the character of folk who, for you know, you're able to see the character for what it truly is, both on an individual and on a collective or communal level. We have a lot of growing to do. Let me also say this. I can't help but wonder to what degree the Zionists and Zionism has factored into the challenges that you've been faced with. Certainly here in the United States, I've been able to see over the years that I've been engaged in this human rights work, how deeply embedded and how much influence Zionism has on the challenges we face. I remember in Boston being a very significant and symbolic city for me because, this is New England. this is not the Deep South. This is New England. And it's also, the area that is supposed to be that's supposed to symbolize the liberal democratic values of what this quote unquote democracy has to offer. But I've been able to see over the years up close and personal how deeply embedded racial and religious bigotry is in that part of the country. I saw it when Desmond Tutu was here. The late former South African Archbishop who came to the United States on a number of occasions and spoke at a national conference in Boston at one of the oldest religious institutions in America, going all the way back to colonial days, the Old South Church. And I remember being present in Boston when Desmond Tutu spoke for the first time that I was present. And I saw the demonstration that was led, a large demonstration that was led by the Christian and Jewish Zionists in Boston, basically attacking him. He was the keynote speaker of the conference on two occasions that I knew of, and I was there for one of them, and I had the opportunity to sit with him and to dialogue with him the way that I'm dialoguing with you now, and getting a chance to really know him on a personal level, but seeing how he responded to the challenges that were led by the Zionists in Boston that he was faced with. And now, I just can't help but wonder how deeply ingrained in that, in the spearhead of what you've been facing in Europe, especially in France and in Switzerland, is that Zionist element. How deeply ingrained is it?
2: Yes, that's an important question, and it's good that you are talking about Desmond Tutu, because I met him once in Geneva, and he told me he knew about this was much before what happened, and of course, and he told me, Tariq, be careful, be very careful, and take good care of yourself, as if he was sending me a message. Anything could happen, and he knew that because he knew how it works with politics. Let me be clear. For the last 40 years, I have been repeating the campaign, the Islamophobic campaign and Islamophobia, the way it is in Europe. And when I was first coming in the state, was saying, you still don't have what we are facing, what we have in Europe, but be careful because it can come to you. And it came. And I was not expecting this so quickly, but it came very quickly. It's exactly the same. And what I was saying, and I wrote articles about this, I said everything which has to do with Islamophobia is coming from the Zionists. It's coming from they are scared that at one point the Muslims, and especially the Western Muslims, as soon as they are going to be, they will be so-called integrated are settling down in the country. They are going to play a role in the elections at different levels, and this is going to have an impact on the foreign policies of the European and the Western countries, even in the United States of America. And this is why they don't want us. They are talking about us being integrated. They are talking about us being citizens, and we have to expect to respect the legal framework. But even though we are saying this and we are promoting this, we are even more dangerous than the extremists, because we are going to go and to move forward with the state of law and the rules. And even when I first wrote to be a Western Muslims, to be a European Muslim, and then Western Muslims and the future of Islam, my positioning was, we are Westerners and

time that this was very dangerous. And this was very dangerous for whom? For two, you know, in a book called What I Believe, at the end of the book, I'm just mentioning the different fronts and the people who are opposing my position, and they have been opposing my positions, my position over the last 40 years. One of them, of course, were coming from, you know, the people who are supporting Israel and Zionists, and saying they are scared because our voice is going to be heard, and we can see the change within the public opinion in Europe. In 67, you know, 70% of the people were supporting Israel. In 73, it started to change, 67, and then afterward, and now it's completely changing. So they know that the public opinion is going to change with our presence. So the best way to do this is to present Islam as a danger, the Muslims as dangerous citizens, as the fifth column. They are here, but they are playing with, you know, other foreign interests. And this is, so it's in my case, if you look at all the lawyers, they're all coming from the same, you know, you have APAC in the States, we have Le Crif in France, and all the lawyers are all coming from this. They are all, in fact, people who are supporting Israel, and they understand, and they are working almost pro bono, understanding that my case is not the case of, you know, a rapist, is the case of a political activist and a Muslim who is vocal and he's heard. So the same people in our community, the same people who are supporting Palestinians and Gaza, they don't understand even the case here. They say it's the same people. They are doing exactly the same. It's that they are targeting me because I was vocal supporting Palestine. And not only this, by saying Islam is the Western religion, and you will have to deal with it, and we are going to play an important role in the coming future in the West, in the United States, as well as in Europe. So I knew that I was targeted here. Mm-hmm. But to tell you the truth, not only Israel and the supporters of Israel and the Zionists as a whole, we're understanding that it was dangerous because, you know, we were not so many being able to put in Western terms the inconsistency of the Israeli position, historically speaking. So we're talking from within, and we were Muslims. It's not only, you know, it's not Desmond Tutu, it's not Mandela. These are Muslim leaders and intellectuals and scholars, and say, okay, you know what? Yeah, I'm a Swiss. You can just say that I'm my grandfather was Hassan al-Banna, rahimahullah. That's fine. I respect him. I respect what he did. I did not agree with all what the organization have been doing over the years, but resisting the British presence and colonialism, saying to the British, you have to leave this country. If not, I'm going to go resist with all the Egyptian population to your presence. You have nothing to do here. And plus, Palestine is our fight against the Irgun and Stern terrorist groups there. From, you know, this started in the 30s and the 40s. So I am supporting this, and I'm not going to apologize for this. And this is, you know, it's an honor for me to come from this legacy and to bear this legacy with respect and understanding. But I knew that my opponents and the people who were trying to target me were the people who were coming from that side. But plus, we should remember, and this is very important, that we have some so-called Muslim majority countries and governments coming from the so-called the Muslim majority countries that are playing the game and using and supporting Israel and using the same methods in order to undermine our work and to destroy our reputation. Among them, we have the Emirates, the UAE, and they put, you know, $8 million just to destroy the reputation of Muslim leaders. And they are working with Israel, and they are doing this and putting some money, but they are not the only people. You have Saudi Arabia working on this, and many organizations are working in order to

0: to destroy the reputation of Muslim leaders and to undermine our work in the West. Why? Because from where we are...
1: Hold that thought, Dr. Yeah. Hold that thought, because it's a very, very important one that I want us to explore in more detail. There's a piece of video that I want you to see, and then this will give you an opportunity to further expound upon the point that you just made, a very important one. We'll do that after this commercial break, Brother Sadiq.
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2: My dear comrades and friends, we are 1 week away from the global march to Gaza. We call on all of you in the international solidarity movement to join us on the 12th of June in Cairo, Egypt, as we prepare to march to Rafah on the 15th of June. We are counting on all of you, those comrades in Sweden, in Switzerland, in France, in the UK, in Ireland, right across the Euro-Palestine movement. We call on you to come in your numbers and join the global march to Gaza. We call on USPCN, the United States Palestinian Community Network, to ensure that you mobilize right across the United States of America and join the global march to Gaza. We are calling on all solidarity movements in South Africa and across the SADC region and the African continent to mobilize right across our continent and ensure that all those that are in solidarity with Palestine join the global march to Gaza. We're looking forward to seeing you all in Cairo on the 12th of June. Thank you, comrades. We are counting on you.
1: Okay, welcome back. That piece of video you just saw, Brother Tariq, that was Chief Menla Mandela. He's a former member of the National Assembly of South Africa, and he also happens to be the grandson of Nelson Mandela. And he's calling for an international mobilization for our Palestinian. As you are well aware, South Africa has been on the front line exerting pressure, you know, through the ICC and the ICJ, you know, for something to be done, something substantive to be done, for international law to be respected as it pertains to this ongoing genocide that is over a year and a half old now. What's your perspective on the message you just heard on the Gaza genocide and your thoughts that you began to share on the Arab and Muslim world's response or the lack thereof to the genocide in Gaza?
0: So there are two points. First, you know, I recorded a video for exactly the same march on the 12th of June, and this was exactly following the lines of the grandson of Mandela here, and what he's saying, that we have to support this, and this is the civil societies around the world who are should, you know, show solidarity and say that cannot be accepted that we are silent and silenced by the way things are now moving in, and that's unacceptable, and we can't keep quiet. So of course we have to support, and this is an important move coming from the civil society around the world. Two things that we were talking about, you know, who now is targeting us in the West, in the United States of America, Western Europe, European countries, or even in Australia. It's, of course, the Zionist understanding that the Muslim presence in the West is going to change foreign policy and, you know, the public opinion at the grassroots level. And it is changing, of course. But at the same time, we have some Arab countries and Muslim majority countries who are playing exactly the same game against the Muslim presence, because they know that if we are going to say the truth about, you know, no freedom and the way the literalists are controlling Saudi Arabia or controlling the Emirates, and the way they are working and supporting the Israeli interests around the world, we have to say it. And being Westerners now, it means that we are going to be free to speak out, and they don't want this, so they want to destroy the reputation of the Muslims there. So it's exactly the same game. And what is happening is that what Gaza is just now revealing is the process through which, you know, these countries are silent and they are not supporting the Palestinians, and they have nice words but no effective policy, no effective take by, you know, for example, boycotting, not selling to Israel, cutting the economic relations. They are not doing this. They are not. It's just, oh yes, it's for Palestinians, and sometimes even we send money to support and to transform the political equation into humanitarian, you know, empathy, that we are supporting the victims, and that's it. But much more should be done, and it's unbelievable to see that there is no Muslim majority country cutting the economic, political, and diplomatic relationship with Israel. Nothing is done. Nothing is done. It's the, you know, the South Africa and South American countries are even more courageous and clearer and more explicitly saying that this is unacceptable. So this is something that we need to acknowledge, and to be quite clear that we in the West, Muslims living in the United States or in Europe, we can't just make or pretend that we don't know what is happening now. So some of our brothers and sisters are now creating and taking some, hoping for some support or financial support coming from the Emirates or coming from, I don't know, Qatar and Saudi Arabia. We should be quite clear that if they are going to give you money, it means that you are going to be silenced, because you wouldn't be able to say the truth. So now it's very important to come to what I was saying 40 years ago, financial independence, intellectual independence, religious independence, and political independence. This independence is the condition of our freedom, and freedom is the condition of our liberation. And the liberation that we need, it's not only for us, it's from where we are, to be able to support all the victims in China, in Palestine, in African countries, wherever, or even in Russia. We should not be constrained by any kind of financial, economic, and diplomatic relationship. We have to understand the very meaning of freedom and independence here, which is essential. Mm-hmm. If we want to support the Palestinians, it's important to have the courage of remaining independent financially, intellectually, and religiously speaking, and not to rely on, you know, some of the imams who are telling you, you know what, if it comes to being critical towards a government, you should be quiet, because a Muslim should not criticize a Muslim government. No, a Muslim should criticize an unjust Muslim government, period. Absolutely. No way. We are not going to say anything else. And this is where we have to reconcile ourselves with our freedom, with our Islamic principles, and not to accept to be marginalized. And then there is a second thing which is important. Because what I have seen, you know, I have been critical. You know, I'm coming from a very clear Islamic understanding with, you know, the Muslim Brotherhood. My grandfather is it was for independence against the British presence and to liberate the Muslim majority countries from anything which has to do with colonialism at the political level, the intellectual level, the cultural level. That's fine. This is, I'm coming from there. As I said, this I supported and I still support and I will support it until the end of my life, inshallah. I had disagreement with the organization saying you made mistakes and I think that the organization is problematic, but I will never accept the lies against the organization saying that these are terrorists and these were killing. This is not true. And we know it's not true. What I see now is some of our Muslim leaders who were supporting yesterday because they are scared today. They are not even supporting what should be supported. Resistance in Palestine is not only a duty, it's based on the international law. By the international law, resistance to colonization is right. So this is what we have to say. Do we accept all the means and killing civilians? No, we condemn this. But resistance, we don't condemn. And we support the people who are resisting whatever is said by the colonizers. So I think that this is where we have to be courageous to say the truth and to stick to principles. These are international law. This is acknowledged by the international law. This is acknowledged by the concert of the nations around the world, even though now they are all scared to say this. And even if you say it, you are considered anti-Semite. You should say the truth and you should say this and understand as well something that we heard the day before yesterday coming from Israel, that now Netanyahu and the government in place now, they are using drug traffickers. They are using people who are now known as being connected to Daesh to be supported by the Israeli government against Hamas. And then that we have to understand that what we said 20 years ago, that we question this so-called Daesh and Qaeda, who is running with them and why they are doing what they are doing in the name of Islam. People who are going to clubs, who are taking drugs, who are drinking alcohol, and the day after, in the name of Allah, they go to kill people, say, no, that's not going to work. And then we see this in Gaza today in order to undermine the resistance of the Palestinians towards Israel. They are using Daesh, they are using jihadists, and Netanyahu coming on, and this was said by Lieberman, so the former minister, and then we have Netanyahu saying, oh, nothing wrong with this. We are using people who can work against Hamas. So it means that what you are doing in Gaza now, it might be that we have to think about what is happening in Syria today. Because this guy who is now under, we have to be very cautious. I said it many times to the brothers and sisters, be very cautious with what is happening in Syria. The guy is not clear. And who is supporting him is not clear. So we know this. We knew this before in Iraq. We knew this before even in the United States of America. We are not clear about who is supporting whom. So I think that Gaza is just revealing the bad and the dirty work that is behind the scene. And if we carry on being so naive, we are going to fall into the trap again. We can't do this. We have to be deeply believers, but we have to be, we show some insight and coming from our faith, our spirituality, and our mind. We have to be smart. We have to learn from history. We have to learn from history.
1: Absolutely. I agree. Thank you for that, dear brother. We are in the final minute. In the final minute, I want to put this question to you. How does the significance of this season we're in right now, the blessed month of Dhu-Hijjah and the Hajj, how does this factor into the challenges confronting Muslims around the world?
0: Look, there is something that we can, there are two dimensions in the time we are experiencing now, in Hajj and Dhu-Hijjah. It's all the Muslims coming together. And there is this very spiritual power, and it's very powerful. And we have to reconnect, and we have to remember that this is the time where our spiritual connection to Allah is based on our spiritual connection to our brothers and sisters around the world. So there is a sense of the universal message coming and bringing it back to ourselves. But remember that Abu Bakr as-Siddiq, not Abu Bakr as-Siddiq, Umar ibn al-Khattab radiallahu anhu, was using